This is the Pure Rock Show. Welcome to another evening of pure rock and variety that you get every week and have been for over 9 years on this frequency. Pretty crazy. Tonight's theme, that I'm sure most of you know already because you follow the Pure Rock Show account on Instagram at Pure Rock California, is Rock Blocks or Triple Shots. Three songs by every artist that I'll be playing tonight, with a couple of interesting surprises, at least one really interesting surprise I don't think 90% of you have heard before from a very well-known artist. That's the teaser, so stay tuned for that. But we kick things off tonight, the beginning of the alphabet, AC/DC. Just heard Rock or Bust, the title track to their 2014 album, Personal Story. I went to a listening party of the release of that album at Webster Hall in New York City, which was hosted by none other than Baba Booey, the great Gary Delabate, producer of The Howard Stern Show. And they played the whole album, gave away stuff, had a t-shirt for the longest time. Cool stuff from AC/DC, Memory for me. Also had Shot Down in Flames from Highway to Hell. And Hell Ain't a Bad Place to Be, the live version, to kick things off tonight. Gonna go do some classic rock now by The Doors. Again, if you follow that Instagram account, you'll see what I posted up there. The Laurel Canyon Market, which is on Laurel Canyon Drive or Boulevard, whatever the name of the street is in L.A., the whole Laurel Canyon music scene from the 60s, early 70s. Jim Morrison, among a million other artists, lived up there, and they hung out at this market. There's a nice plaque and some memorabilia in the market. And you can also get yourself a sandwich there like I did. So you'll see pictures of that on the account. But now let's go back into the music for some Doors.

0: Africa.
1: Rock Block of LA's The Doors, Wild Child, Peace Frog, and 20th Century Fox. But now it's time to go from the 60s and early 70s right up to 2026. Next block's going to be from Megadeth, and this is a song from their latest and their saying final album, just titled Megadeth. And this is the first song from this album, and I really like this one. I think they did a great job. If this is going to be their last album, they are going out on a high note. This one is called Tipping Point, Megadeth on the Pure Rock Show.

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rock block of Megadeth on the Pure Rock Show, Lucretia, from their masterpiece entitled Rust in Peace, one of the best metal albums of all time, in my and other people's opinions. Great, great stuff. And several years ago, I saw a video on YouTube, which was amazing. I guess one of the members of their team took a video of them walking from the motel they were staying at on Thompson Boulevard to the Majestic Ventura Theater where they were playing that night on that tour. Really cool footage. They're in the lobby of the motel, and they're walking down the street, and you can see the theater. So this is vintage Ventura, circa 1990 or 91, I guess this was. I'm not sure if it's still on YouTube, but it was really fun to watch. That was actually the first tour I saw Megadeth on, when they were supporting Judas Priest and Testament opening up on their arena tour that year. And I was, you always liked Megadeth, but I didn't become a super fan until that album came out. And before that, we had Paranoid, coming from the Black Sabbath tribute, Nativity in Black, Megadeth's contribution to that one. Nice, fine job on that song. And the brand new song called Tipping Point from their new album, just entitled Megadeth. Looking forward to seeing them, along with Anthrax, opening up for Iron Maiden coming up in September. That should be a fun fest. Speaking of fun, let's do a block of Van Halen now. And you'll want to stick around, because the third song of this block will be something most of you have never heard. It's going to be solo Edward Van Halen. And it's not coming from the Twister soundtrack, where he did an instrumental with Alex. It's not coming from the Brian May Starfleet project, where he did something with Brian May of Queen. This is something completely different. Very, very rare. Not even sure if this was commercially released on CD. I'm playing it off of vinyl. So stay tuned for some rare Van Halen. But right now, let's go back to Fair Warning and Mean Street on the Pure Rock Show.

this could have actually been the very first time that that song was played on the radio. I don't know. There's a chance. There's a song called Donut City by Edward Van Halen from the soundtrack of the 1984 movie called The Wild Life, which a lot of people never saw. Kind of came into its own on cable and video, like a lot of 80s movies did. But if you never saw this movie, and you like, let's say, Fast Times at Ridgemont High, I would recommend seeing it. It's kind of a loose sequel to Fast Times at Ridgemont High, following kids that just graduated high school. And it was written by Cameron Crowe, who wrote Fast Times as well. So a lot of similarities. This movie had quite the cast. It starred not Sean Penn, who was in Fast Times, but his brother Christopher Penn, Leia Thompson, Eric Stoltz, Rick Moranis, Randy Quaid. Really fun movie. And Edward Van Halen did the music to it. It was produced by Don Landy, longtime Van Halen engineer. And that song, Donut City, was on the soundtrack, which I don't believe was ever released on CD. I know there are CD copies out there, but they look like bootlegs and foreign, unauthorized versions to me. I actually have the promo version of that on vinyl, which I played that off of. So there you go, some rare Van Halen. You can tell all your friends tomorrow about a Van Halen song they probably don't know. Also on that block was Mine All Mine, one of the best songs of the Sammy era, in my opinion, from OU812, and Mean Street, one of my all-time favorite Van Halen songs from Fair Warning. Last block of the night, let's do some punk. This song, remember the first time I heard it, it just stayed in my head all day. Something about it, very infectious song. And I will play it for you now. A block of the Ramones, starting off with a live version of 53rd and 3rd on the Pure Rock Show. 53rd and 3rd.

0: Block of the Ramones. That one was probably one of their least punk-sounding songs and one of their highest-charting radio singles, even though the album didn't do that great. Poison Heart from their third-to-last studio album entitled Mondo Bizarro from 1992. A couple other great songs before that, including We're a Happy Family and 53rd and 3rd. Nice variety tonight for our rock block theme. Ramones, Van Halen, Megadeth, The Doors, and AC/DC. Hope you enjoyed it, and I will see you next week.
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Welcome. This is Dr. Michio Kaku, Professor of Theoretical Physics at the City College and the Graduate Center of the City University of New York, and this is Exploration. Every week on Exploration, we discuss the fascinating world of science and its impact on society. And today, leading off, we're going to answer some of the emails I get. I get hundreds of emails concerning science, and I've gotten quite a few emails concerning, well, the movies recently. A series of questions about The Imitation Game. Who was this Alan Turing who changed the course of World War II? When was the last time you heard that a mathematician changed the course of human history and in the process pretty much created the field of artificial intelligence all by himself? And then for the matter, there's another movie called The Theory of Everything about my colleague Stephen Hawking. And the question is, well, what is the theory of everything anyway? How is that possible? I mean, the universe seems so mysterious, so strange. So how can you have a theory which claims to know everything? And then in the second half of Exploration, we can bring on a special guest, UCLA Professor Greg Stock. And we're going to talk about his book, Redesigning Humans. How far should we go to push genetic engineering? Of course, everyone believes that we should use genetic engineering to solve medical questions, to make us healthier, to eliminate suffering and disease. But, well, if you can do that, for that matter, why not redesign our genetic heritage? How far should we go? Can we create Homo superior, like in the movies, science fiction movies that talk about the Universal Soldier, for example? Or is it all a bunch of junk? We'll talk to Professor Greg Stock about that when we discuss genetic engineering and redesigning humans. Well, once again, I get a lot of emails, and I've been getting a lot concerning the movies. One movie that's been creating a certain amount of controversy is The Imitation Game. Very briefly, it's about the life of Alan Turing, a mathematician who actually helped to break the German code during World War II. According to the movie, his work led to the shortening of World War II by 2 years, because we could now understand exactly what Hitler was thinking and planning. And in turn, he saved the lives of perhaps an additional 40 million people. Well, you'd think that a guy like that would be hailed as a national hero. Wrong. His work was totally classified by the British government after the war. And unfortunately, he was arrested after the war and charged for being gay, which was illegal at that time. And he was forced to undergo horrible, horrible experiments on his body. He was injected with hormones that were supposed to cure the disease of being gay. He eventually began to grow breasts, according to biographies of Alan Turing. He became very depressed, and he committed suicide. He took an apple, dipped it in cyanide, and ate the cyanide-laced apple. Some people claim, though I'm not sure it's correct, that Apple Computers gets its name from this. If you look at the symbol of Apple Computers is an apple with a bite taken out, perhaps, just like the bite that Alan Turing took to end his life at the age of 41 when he helped to establish the field of artificial intelligence. Well, first of all, the first question I get is, well, exactly what did he do? Not only did he build a machine, the first of its type, that could break the German code, thereby allowing the Allies to read right into the plans of Adolf Hitler to anticipate attacks, to divert what he was planning. Not only did Alan Turing do this, he also laid down the theory of computers. These are called Turing machines in honor of Alan Turing. Every time you turn on your iPod or iPad, you're turning on a Turing machine. And he wrote down the laws which every electronic computer uses even today. Not only that, but then he began to speculate about the future. What does it mean if we can build machines of increasing complexity? Will one day we be able to build a machine that is indistinguishable from a human? Well, this gets us into the question, what is the imitation game anyway? At the very end of the movie, there was a garbled attempt to explain it. What Turing said was as follows. Let's take two boxes. In one box, we put a human. In the other box, we put a machine, a Turing machine.
and we're able to ask it any question we want. Here is the problem. Can we distinguish which box has a human in it and which box has a robot? Well, today, of course, the answer is pretty clear. Robots are not very smart. They're rather stupid, in fact. And you could very easily just shoot the breeze, gossip, talk about the Yankees or whatever. And it's very easy to tell the difference between a human and a robot. But what about the future? What Turing did was he ended endless speculation about the soul, endless speculation about robots being intelligent, to give you an operational test. No philosophy, no books, no poems, no songs, a test. A test to see whether or not, quote, machines can think. This is an age-old question, goes all the way back to Leonardo da Vinci and even earlier. According to Greek mythology, Vulcan, the god of the underworld that created all these machines for the underworld, well, Vulcan had created robots, according to Greek mythology, walking machines. In fact, Pandora, if you read one version of Greek mythology, is actually a robot. And Leonardo da Vinci actually designed a mechanical knight, that could execute some primitive motions, and he wondered, how far can you push this technology? Well, people speculated using philosophical, biblical references to souls and spirits and stuff like that. But Turing comes along and says, bah, humbug. What we need is a test, an operational test that anyone can do. And this test has actually been done. And it's rather easy to show that you're talking to a machine and not a human being. Just ordinary gossip is enough to tell the difference. Well, then here is the question. Here is the question of questions. Well, what's to prevent it? In the future, why can't we build robots as smart as us? What's the problem? We have computers that are very powerful, machines that could be, in principle, many, many city blocks across if we want to. Why not a thinking machine? Well, there are at least two basic problems with building a thinking machine. The first is pattern recognition, and the second is the common sense problem. Let me explain. First of all, forget all the Hollywood movies that you've seen, like Terminator or The Matrix. Forget all those movies. We're not going to have robots anytime soon. So what's the problem? First is pattern recognition. For example, eyesight. When you walk into a room, you see chairs, you see dinner plates, you see boxes, you see things, you know what they know what they're for. However, when a robot walks into a room, it sees circles, squares, rectangles, in other words, geometrical lines and circles and squiggles and objects. The computer does not understand chairness. It doesn't understand boxness. It doesn't understand that these objects, consisting of lines and circles, mean something. And so when a robot walks into a room, it takes hours, hours, for it to analyze all the circles and squares and squiggles and ellipses and say to itself, ah, it's a table. That's one huge problem. Robots can hear better than us. They don't understand what they are hearing. They can see better than us. They don't understand what they are seeing. We can recognize people's faces. Computers have a hard time recognizing people's faces. We can recognize handwriting. Computers have a hard time recognizing handwriting. So pattern recognition is a big problem. What's the second problem? The second problem is even bigger, and that is common sense. We know that water is wet. We know that when you die, you don't come back the next day. We know that mothers are older than their daughters, and so that's the problem. The problem is, how do you build in the millions of lines of common sense that are necessary to understand simple common sense concepts? Like, for example, animals do not like pain, or mothers are older than their daughters. You may say to yourself, well, that's easy, that's common sense. Well, teach that to a robot. Teach a robot that animals do not like pain, or that mothers are older than their daughters, or that water is wet. And you begin to realize it's a hard problem. In fact, a five-year-old child has more knowledge of common sense than our most advanced computer. Think about that. A five-year-old kid knows more about water, about mothers, about objects around it. And why is that? Because, well, kids bump into reality. They see mothers. They touch water. They know that they've had contact with these things, and they can make conclusions as a consequence. Robots have not.
Robots have not touched water. They have not seen mothers older than their daughters. They have not seen animals run away from pain. Robots only do what they're programmed to do. So how does Mother Nature solve the problem? Well, there are two basic approaches to the common sense problem. For the last 50 years, in some sense, we've been barking up the wrong tree. For the last 50 years, we approached it with a top-down approach. That is, we want a disk with all the lines of common sense, a disk with all the facts of water and mothers and children, facts, for example, that string can pull, but strings cannot push. We all know that. We all know that strings can pull, but strings cannot push. But robots don't, because they haven't pushed on a string before. Well, these lines of common sense would occupy many disks, hundreds of millions of lines of common sense, and you simply put it into a robot, and the robot says, I exist. I am aware. I think I am alive. That was the top-down approach. It failed. Miserably, it failed. Because there are just too many lines of common sense, too many lines of common sense. So now we've tried another approach, the bottom-up approach. Now, the bottom-up approach is the approach taken by Mother Nature. And that is, think of the way that a child learns. A child does not understand common sense at all. But the child bumps into things. It touches water. It knows that it's wet. It touches string. It knows that strings can pull, but strings cannot push, and that sticks can push, but sticks cannot pull. So by tedious trial and error, taking place over a period of years, decades, the kid begins to understand the rules of the game. And that's how Mother Nature does it. In other words, the brain is a neural network. The brain is actually not a Turing machine at all. In fact, Turing himself might have been a little bit surprised by that. But looking at the structure of the human brain, we know that it's not a Turing machine. The brain has no CPU, no Pentium chip. The brain has no software. The brain has no programming. It has no subroutines. It has no Windows. And so the brain doesn't have anything that we associate with a modern computer or a Turing machine. And so then the question is, what is the human brain? The brain is a learning machine. It's a neural network. It literally rewires itself after learning every task. And so you see, the architecture of the brain is different from the architecture of a Turing machine. Think of your laptop, or think of an iPod. It has a central processor, a Pentium chip, for example, which does most of the calculation. And it has a memory. And so basically, you have memory, and you have a central processor. That is what we call a computer. However, the brain does not have that. There is no CPU. In fact, you can actually cut out half the brain. There's some cases where you have to do an operation to remove half the brain, and the person simply readjusts and learns to operate with half a brain. So believe it or not, humans can actually survive with only half a brain. But a computer, you remove one transistor from a Turing machine, and it goes on the blink. So now you begin to see the problem. And so then the question is, well, how does Mother Nature do it in real life? Well, think of a bug. A bug is not a Turing machine. It's not programmed into its memory how to walk. The bug has to bump around. It has to fall down. It has to learn how to walk. Think of the way in which, for example, a young horse learns how to walk. It's not programmed into its brain. By trial and error, by moving its legs after it's born, a horse begins to understand how to walk. And so that's the difference between the top-down approach, where you try to program from the very beginning the laws of walking, versus the bottom-up approach, which is how Mother Nature does it, which is basically learning how to walk from scratch.

of the bottom-up approach rather than the top-down approach. And then the next question is, well, what happens when they get smarter than us? Right now, robots are about as smart as a cockroach. A lobotomized, retarded cockroach, because it can just barely walk across a room, recognizing the objects in the room. That's how primitive our robots are today. However, I can see a time in the coming decades when perhaps robots are as smart as a mouse, then as smart as a rat, then as smart as a dog or a cat, and finally as smart as a monkey, perhaps late in the century. At that point, they could be dangerous. They may have a sense of consciousness, a sense of self-awareness. Their agenda may not be the same as our agenda. At that point, and we have plenty of time to prepare for this, I think we should put a chip in their brain to shut them off if they have murderous thoughts. Otherwise, we too may wind up on the evolutionary scrap heap, replaced by our evolutionary successors, our machines. Another possibility, other than simply shutting them off if they get too smart, is to merge with them. That is, to use genetic and mechanical enhancements on our own body so that we, in some sense, merge with our creations. We become, in some sense, Superman. Now, look at what we can do today. In my book, The Future of the Mind, I talk about all the research connecting the human mind to a computer. Believe it or not, people who are totally paralyzed today, totally paralyzed, can now walk. They can now move objects with mechanical arms and mechanical legs. They can operate wheelchairs. They can do crossword puzzles. They can read email, answer email. They can operate household appliances. In fact, even if you are totally paralyzed and can't even scratch your nose or roll over, it's possible to connect your brain today with a computer so that you can do anything that an ordinary human can do. Play video games. Operate mechanical objects, walk. In fact, if you take a look at the opening of the soccer games in Brazil last summer, you realize that the guy who kicked the soccer ball was a paraplegic. He was paralyzed. But at Duke University, they connected his brain to a computer, which in turn controlled mechanical arms and legs, and he became Iron Man. Well, moving right along, I get another set of emails about another movie, and that is The Theory of Everything, about the life of my colleague, Stephen Hawking. And the question is, well, what is the theory of everything anyway? Isn't that rather presumptuous? The universe is so complicated. The universe is so mysterious. How can you possibly have a theory of everything? Well, first of all, there are four fundamental forces that rule the universe. As far as we can tell, there are four forces which determine the nature of stars, the nature of planets, the nature of your body. And the first force is the force of gravity. That's what holds the Earth together. That's what holds the solar system together. That's what holds the stars together. And Isaac Newton was the first one to give us a basic understanding of the fundamentals of gravity. And then it was Albert Einstein who came out with a complete relativistic theory of gravity, based on the curvature of space and time. So we have a fairly good understanding of gravity. Then we have the electromagnetic force, the force that lights up our cities, the force which governs fire, which governs light bulbs and lasers, radar, microwaves, television sets, all of them based on the electromagnetic force. And again, we have a good understanding of the electromagnetic force. It was James Clerk Maxwell, around the time of the American Civil War in the 1860s, who wrote down what are called Maxwell's equations. Maxwell's equations, in turn, allow us to understand the nature of light. It's a very complex series of equations. In modern form, the equation says that the four-dimensional divergence of an antisymmetric second-rank tensor equals zero, and that's the equation for light. In fact, at Berkeley, where I got my PhD, you can actually buy T-shirts which say, "In the beginning, God said the four-dimensional divergence of an antisymmetric tensor equals zero, and there was light, and it was good." Well, then we have the nuclear forces, two nuclear forces that rule the sun. We have the strong and the weak nuclear forces. So have we been able to make headway in terms of understanding why there are four forces and why they are so different? And the answer is yes. It turns out
that the electromagnetic force

and the strong force and the weak force can be combined together. The weak and the electromagnetic force give us the electroweak interaction theory, and we now have the standard model. The standard model allows us to unify those three forces, that is, the electromagnetic, the weak, and the strong nuclear force. But what about a force that governs all the forces, that is, a super force? That has eluded physicists for almost a century. People have tried to create a theory which can explain all four forces and have failed. What's the problem? Well, gravity is a force unto itself. It is described by relativity, by Einstein's theory. But the quantum theory is totally different. Gravity is based on smooth surfaces. Einstein envisioned smooth curved surfaces, and we're like actors and actresses dancing on this curved surface. However, the quantum theory is choppy. It chops up matter into tiny packets called quanta, and it deals with the tiny subatomic world, while gravity deals with black holes and quasars and expanding universes, the theory of the very big. The other forces, the quantum forces, describe the world of the very small. So we see that there are huge differences between gravity on one side and the quantum theory on the other side. Well, you may say to yourself, why don't we simply put them together and just see what happens? Well, when you put gravity with the quantum forces together into a quantum gravity theory, you get nonsense. You get a bunch of gibberish. You get things that blow up that are infinite. Makes no sense whatsoever. And so, for the last 50 or so years, physicists have tried, with varying degrees of success, to create a theory of everything, a theory of all fundamental forces, without much luck. However, there is one theory, a theory which has actually worked, a theory which does allow you to unify gravity with the other forces, a theory which is very hard to test, however, and that's string theory. That's what I do for a living. That's my day job. So a theory of everything will be a theory that explains both gravity and the other quantum forces. That would be a theory of everything. Now, unfortunately, the string theory is so mathematically complicated that people have not been able to get a firm test of the theory. And so some people can still quibble. They can still say there's a weak spot, and that is there's no direct proof of string theory yet, which is correct. We have the Large Hadron Collider, the biggest machine of science, which is built outside Geneva, Switzerland, but even the Large Hadron Collider is not powerful enough to give a full test of the theory of everything. So in some sense, the quest to build a theory of everything is in some sense incomplete. We have the theory, but we don't have a way to fully test the theory at the present time. Well, if we don't yet quite have a tested theory of everything, then the obvious question is, well, what is the theory of everything, the movie, and what does Stephen Hawking actually do? Well, what Stephen did was he took the first initial steps toward creating a quantum theory of gravity. First of all, Einstein's theory predicts the existence of black holes. That is, objects that are so powerful, so large, so massive, that gravity is so strong that even light itself cannot escape from them. So anything which approaches a black hole will eventually approach a sphere called the point of no return, or the Schwarzschild radius, or the event horizon. If you fall through the sphere, then you go into the black hole and never to be seen again. Everything checks in, nothing checks out, like a cosmic Roach Motel. That's a black hole. However, what Stephen Hawking said was, well, that's not right because it violates the uncertainty principle. The uncertainty principle says you can never be totally sure exactly where the position or the velocity of a particle is. If we have a black hole, well, everything is classical, everything is perfect. We know exactly where it is. We know exactly everything about the black hole, but that violates the quantum theory. Therefore, he said, black holes must be gray. There must be uncertainty with regards to its position. So, for example, according to Hawking's calculation, there should be a faint glow that emanates from the black hole. And as a consequence, black holes get less and less energy with time. They actually decay.
This glow is called Hawking radiation. At the present time, it's too weak to measure. However, we have seen black holes in outer space, but the Hawking radiation is too faint to measure. And so that's why I think Stephen has not won the Nobel Prize in Physics yet, because it's not possible to get a direct test of Hawking radiation. However, Hawking radiation would solve a lot of very thorny questions. For example, if you throw the encyclopedia into a black hole, what happens to all the information contained in the encyclopedia? Well, originally, Hawking said that the information must be destroyed, and that violates the quantum theory. The quantum theory says that no, information cannot be totally destroyed. It must be somewhere in the universe. If I burn a book, for example, it appears as if all the information of the book vanished, but that's not quite true. If you could retrace all the positions of the molecules, you could reform the book before it was burned, so the information is not totally lost. Of course, it's impractical to do that, but in principle, it's possible. And so quantum theory says that you can't really lose information. Well, Hawking is a semi-classical physicist. That is, he's not fully quantum mechanical. And so he said that, well, in this situation, the quantum mechanics must be wrong. Well, now he's changed his mind. String theory has come along and given us a theory of black holes, which we think can adequately describe all the mysteries of the black hole. And when you look at the string theory black hole, you realize that information is not destroyed. And ironically enough, where did this information go? Ironically enough, it went into Hawking radiation. So when you throw the Britannica into a black hole, the black hole oozes out a very faint glow. And in that glow, if you were smart enough, you could reconstruct the Encyclopedia Britannica. Of course, in practice, none of that is possible. But in principle, it is possible, we think, that by looking at the afterglow of a black hole, you can see the tracings of the information that you dumped into the black hole to begin with. So the conclusion is, we do think that a complete theory of gravity is possible. It would be a quantum theory. However, we're not yet certain that we can prove that this theory is string theory, which is what I do for a living. So to summarize, one of Hawking's great contributions was he was one of the first to take the initial steps to combine gravity with the quantum theory, allowing us to create something called Hawking radiation. However, a complete theory of all fundamental forces that is universally accepted, universally tested, still eludes us. We have string theory. However, string theory has not been fully tested, and it may take quite a while to get a full test of the theory. So the theory of everything is not yet in our grasp.

Well, that concludes the first half of Exploration. However, now we're going to continue our discussion about science by bringing on a UCLA professor, Professor Greg Stock, talking about redesigning the human race. How far can we push biotechnology in terms of improving the human species? And for that matter, where should we stop? Designer children, Homo superior. These are some of the concepts we're going to be discussing with Professor Greg Stock.

Welcome. This is Dr. Michio Kaku, Professor of Theoretical Physics at the City College and the Graduate Center of the City University of New York. And this is the second half of Exploration. In the first half of Exploration, we read some email, answered some questions about some of the latest movies like The Imitation Game and The Theory of Everything. And in the second half of Exploration, we're going to bring on UCLA Professor Greg Stark. Redesigning the human race. How far should we go? With biotechnology today, we can do wonders. We can begin to cure diseases that were unimaginable before. But how far should we go to redesign the genetic heritage of the human race? These are some of the questions we're going to be talking about now in the second half of Exploration.

And now I'd like to introduce our special guest for today. We're very delighted to have with us Professor Gregory Stock of the University of California at Los Angeles, where he's the director of the program on medicine, technology, and society. And he's the author of a very controversial book called Redesigning Humans. That's right, Redesigning Humans, Choosing Our Genes, Changing Our Future. In other words, we're not talking about something that's going to happen anytime soon, but perhaps 50 years, perhaps 100 years into the future, who knows for sure, we may have the ability to tinker with our genetic heritage. And then the question is that a good thing? Is it a good thing if every parent can begin to choose the characteristics of their children? What about the future of the human race? What about medicine? What about ethics? These and other questions we're going to be exploring with Dr. Gregory Stock of UCLA, author of the book Redesigning Humans.

0: Okay, the first question for you, Dr. Stock, is how did you first get interested as a youth in biology and medicine?
1: I'd sort of been interested in the issues of life for as long as I can remember, and I think the epiphany that I had being as a graduate student, just about to get my doctorate in molecular biology, was that suddenly I was walking on campus and realized that I didn't really know the difference between an oak tree and an elm tree. And I realized I was at too much of a molecular level, so I thought it would be worthwhile for me to step back a little bit and look at more systems biology.
0: Okay, and why did you specifically get interested in the whole question of genes, genetic modification, and genetic enhancement?
1: Well, I was developing some ideas related to sort of levels of complexity in life, and that there are multiple very distinct levels of complexity, the lowest being that of bacteria, which is just essentially a little bag of biochemicals and no internal structure or anything. And then animal cells, or eukaryotes, are a million times the volume. They have all sorts of compartments. They are much, much more complex. And it turns out that the origins of some of those components were, in fact, bacteria themselves, which came together symbiotically and then formed really complex organizational structures. And then this happened again with the formation of multicellular life, all of the complex multicellular organisms, the animals and plants that are filling up the environment that we see, that we can observe around us. And now there's yet another step that is occurring where, led by human activity and our fusion with telecommunication technologies and all sorts of things that are drawing us together as a very integrated sort of a superorganism, the implications of that are really profound for not just human society, which is actually an organism and can be seen very clearly as that if you look into it in detail. And that's the subject of a book I wrote called The Fusion of Humans and Machines into a Global Superorganism. And I was interested in what the biggest implication of that was. And things like space travel and such are some of the products of that collaboration. But the most interesting for us, I think, is the way these technologies will then be turned back upon ourselves and reshape our own biology. And so that's how I really got interested in the sort of genomics and the various ways in which these, extraordinarily precise and powerful technologies were,

0: beginning to be to have the possibility of reshaping human life itself.
1: Okay, and speaking about reshaping human life, some people get a little bit squeamish when they think about that. They remember what happened with the Nazis and eugenics. However, isn't it true that historically, humans have in fact been enhancing other species, like dogs? Haven't we been breeding dogs for thousands of years? And what about plants as well?
0: Yes, it's definite that there is not, this is not something new. It's just that the tools that are being brought to bear upon biology are so much more sophisticated. So I think that canine breeding is an excellent example, and is actually going to serve as sort of a pilot project for our own self-modification, in that here we're using the most kind of primitive tools of selection and breeding. And look at the diversity that exists in the canine realm. I mean, it's truly extraordinary. And so to think that when we're sort of exerting control over our own reproductive possibilities, essentially through in vitro fertilization, through genetic screening, all of these sorts of things, that there won't be significant implications for us as a species, as individuals, as a culture, as cultures, I think is very much putting one's head in the sand just because of all these previous examples.
1: Well, let's look at the pros and cons. The pro side would be that dogs are very plentiful and successful in North America, while Canis lupus, the gray wolf, is near extinction in many areas. And so the dog benefited by genetic enhancement being close to humans. But dogs also have lots of genetic defects. Genetic defects because of all the inbreeding that took place over thousands of years. What are your thoughts?
0: Well, I think that there are inbreeding issues, especially with certain breeds. I believe that many dogs have a longer life expectancy, certainly, than the gray wolf in the wild. But yes, there will be consequences of that sort, and especially when you have the kind with sort of crude the kinds of selective tools that one uses and in natural breeding, you're much more likely to get these sorts of issues because you have large clusters of genes that are exchanged and you have inbreeding problems and such. I would imagine that those will be less significant when this occurs in humans for several reasons. One is that the advances in medical technology are such that they mute some of the problems that might otherwise be significant. For example, the most obvious or a very obvious example of that is eyesight, where virtually everyone over the age of 40 requires glasses, and we wouldn't be very functional without them. And yet we don't even look at it as a disability. And there are a variety of other kinds of what would have been even fatal diseases that no longer are such. And in fact, that has had a huge impact in the spread of various mutations that would otherwise be very, very debilitating, because we survive longer. We reach reproductive age when otherwise we might not have. So I see that as one reason that these are less likely, that they are unlikely to be things that we can't deal with. And another is that we're really understanding human biology and life in general in a much more profound and nuanced way.
1: And also look at our dinner table. Believe it or not, much of the foods we eat for dinner have been genetically enhanced by humans over thousands of years. But if you look at corn, even though corn was domesticated by Native Americans, corn cannot exist without humans. The kernels don't fall off without human intervention. Therefore, corn is very plentiful, very shiny, very tasteful, but it is totally dependent upon humans for reproduction. Without humans, corn cannot exist. What are your thoughts?
0: Well, my thoughts are several in that. First of all, virtually all of the foods that we eat are the product of human breeding in one way or another. So the idea that there are natural foods is demonstrates an ignorance of the whole process by which all the grains and staples that we eat are, how they evolved. I mean, a potato was a little thing the size of a pea, for example, and the same thing, as you mentioned, with corn.

0: The second is that I agree that we're likely not to be able to survive in an environment that it does not have technology. And in fact, that's already the case, not just because of our biology, but look at our population. We couldn't support the human population without the kinds of high technology, agriculture and such that we have. And so the population is way beyond the level that it could we could live in a subsistence kind of a lifestyle. Many individuals who really give birth to children, and they wouldn't be able to do that outside of a hospital. I mean, you have all sorts of interventions, which those interventions make it more likely that such problems will be more significant, not less, in the future. So I think that we are definitely increasingly adapted to a high-technology, human-centered sort of an environment, and the idea that we're going to go back in some way or would even have the possibility of doing that, I think, is there is no real possibility that that could occur.
1: Okay, so we talked about the past where everything, including our dinner table, dogs, cats, horses, sheep, all of them have been tinkered with and enhanced to some degree by human intervention. Now let's talk about today. We see science fiction movies where life forms can be manipulated at will. But isn't it true that gene therapy, the simplest example of just fixing a broken gene, that that's really in its infancy? And that there's really only one disease that can be so-called cured using gene therapy, and that's called the Bubble Boy Syndrome, or SCIDS. So aren't we at the beginning of this technology?
0: Very much at the beginning. I would differ sharply, though, with your assessment that that is the simplest of the sort of interventions that one can think of. It's actually probably the most difficult. And the reason for that is that if you're going to try and do genetic interventions, you have to find a mechanism for putting in place a significant segment of DNA and the control mechanisms to determine when that would be turned off on and off appropriately, and then get them into individual cells in an already existing body. That's a very, very difficult and challenging process, and an unnatural one in many ways, in the sense that the much easier and simpler way to do that would be to select or alter the genes that are in the first cell of the human embryo, and then they would be copied into every cell in the human body, along with structures that would turn them on and off, orchestrate their activity at the appropriate times and places. And that's kind of the way our genetics works naturally, in that we have every cell in the body has the same genes. It's just that different clusters of them are turned on in, say, bone than in skin or in neural tissue. And so these are the kinds of things that are possible and are much, much simpler than genetic interventions, which I think Jim Watson said that if you waited to do germline intervention, which are those that are to embryos and single cells, that if you waited for somatic engineering, the kinds of genetic interventions that are done today, to be successful, you'd wait until the sun froze over.
1: Okay, well, if you are Jewish, you have to worry about Tay-Sachs. If you are Caucasian, you have to worry about cystic fibrosis. And in fact, in Brooklyn, there's even a group of Orthodox Jews who get screened. And if the embryos, via implantation, if the embryos carry the bad gene, you can reject them. And in that way, they hope to literally eliminate that gene from that population. So what are some other ways in which people today can actually begin to tinker with the genetics of their children?
0: Well, you mentioned it right there with actually creating a number of embryos during the process of in vitro fertilization, where you take an egg and a sperm and fertilize them in a petri dish, allow them to come together in a petri dish, and then you wait until they grow up to, say, the 6 or 8 cell stage. You remove one of the cells, which isn't damaging to the embryo, and then you run a genetic test on that cell, and depending on the results, you decide whether to use or discard that embryo. That's done to avoid cystic fibrosis, to avoid Tay-Sachs. In fact, in the Jewish community, there are people have genetic tests and use that as to avoid marriages that would likely lead to children with such problems, and that's a common thing as well. So the idea of genetic screening is the easiest way that you could exploit the possibilities of these new technologies, because there you're not actually altering or changing, you're just reading out the genetic code, which is something that we can already do, although we'll be able to do it much more easily and rapidly and in more sophisticated fashions, and then making a decision based on that. So there is no risk involved, essentially, or very, very limited risks involved. And that, I think, is going to be the first application that is widespread, and that will happen relatively quickly.
1: Okay, now let's look at maybe a 20-year timeline, and then we'll look into the next 100, 200 years, which, of course, borders on science fiction. Mm-hmm. But let's take a look at a 20-year timeline. What kinds of therapies, what kinds of procedures are going to be available within that time frame, a 20-year time frame?
0: So in a 20-year time frame, I think there will be some sort of niche technologies which gain a lot of publicity today but aren't really very interesting, things like human cloning and such, which I think, even if broadly available, would only be used by very small numbers of people. The kinds of genetic engineering technologies, which I've discussed at length, where you'd actually go in and alter chromosomes and add clusters of genes and such, those almost certainly will not be used other than possibly in animals, and they're already being used a little bit in animals within that time frame. The kinds of things that will be dramatically more sophisticated and will be widely available within a 20-year time frame will be the genetic screening technology that we just discussed. And there, one will be not only screening for genetic diseases, which is already done today for a few genetic diseases, it'll be done much more broadly in a much more nuanced fashion. But I believe that there will be choices being made based on matters of temperament and personality and predispositions that involve risk for certain, for manic depression or other kinds of disorders that, you know, are only on the borderline viewed as diseases. And so there will be basically parents, prospective parents, will be exerting choices over the genetic makeup of their children based on their individual preferences and wants.
1: Okay, let's talk about that now, because let's look at a 20-plus-year horizon, 20-50-year horizon, let's say, when some of the genes for attractiveness are isolated. There was a blip in the media the other day stating that shoppers spend more time taking care of their attractive children than they do with their unattractive children. And parents, of course, spend thousands of dollars on violin lessons for their children and SAT lessons to enhance their children to get into college to increase their reproductive success. But wouldn't parents therefore be hardwired not just to give violin lessons, but to actually make the children more attractive?
0: Well, almost certainly to pick certain traits. I think one gets into surprising choices that people would make that some of us would not consider to be enhancement, but would be so in the eyes of the parents. And what I'm referring to is, for example, that deaf parents have already, I've spoken to deaf parents who have said, or interacted with deaf parents who have said that they would use such technology to ensure that their children, not that their children were hearing, but that they were deaf, so that they could fit better into the environment, that they could, into the deaf culture, that they would be able to interact more with them as parents. So the choices that people make are very interesting. Some people would like to enhance one's IQ and intelligence. Another would be interested in aspects of physicality or in appearance. And I think there will be very, very, very diverse choices that are being made. But yes, parents will definitely want to make those choices and, in fact, will make those choices.
1: And, in fact, if you just found out that the Joneses next door had their kid genetically enhanced and your kid, who is not enhanced, has to compete against the Joneses' kid, won't you, therefore, make a beeline to the nearest genetic enhancer so that your kid is competitive against your next-door neighbor's kid?
0: Yeah, maybe. It's sort of interesting, though, because the difficulty of you applying the technology will be directly proportional to the amount of enhancement that one exerts. So to actually create, for instance, super children in one way or another, no matter what the trait is, will be very complex and very slow in coming, whereas the possibility of improving some vector of performance from below average to average or average to slightly above average will be much, much easier. So there'll tend to be a leveling that will occur when these technologies are applied. I think of it as like giving parents the ability to create a virtual projection of some of the aspects that would likely be manifested in future children, and then to make choices among those virtual siblings that they would that would be represented by embryos. So, yes, it could create significant enhancements in various dimensions and do it very, very rapidly if, in fact, for example, what we know about the genetic basis for IQ, which is not insignificant at all, certainly probably over 50% from twin studies, of identical twins reared together and reared apart, a whole variety of studies in that realm. If you could identify the many genes that are involved in that and make choices based on them, you would, within a single generation, parents would probably increase the IQ of their kids by perhaps 20 points when they, if that was what really interested them. So that's a huge step in a very short period of time. And I think that there would be movement in many, many different directions, so there would sort of be a radiation of human form.
1: Okay, well, let's take these one at a time because you raise a whole bunch of things. Strength. Just recently, scientists have been studying a gene which makes a mouse muscle-bound. The mouse has tremendous muscles. They call that mouse a mighty mouse in the media. And that gene or a counterpart of that has been found in children now, human children. And the question is, what does it mean to be an Olympic sportsman or sportswoman? What does it mean to be a Yankee home run batter if it's all just a question of genetic enhancement?
0: Well, I think it's going to be a real interplay of many, many factors, of which genetics will be a very, very important one and a requirement, essentially. That, I mean, if you know relatively early on today whether you have the genes, whether you have the physique that you're going to be competitive at a world-class level, that you even have the hope of being competitive in various sports. And you'd have to combine with that an incredible drive and an environment that nurtured that. I would say that if you had 50 clones of Michael Jordan, that not all of them would be superstars. That there would be other factors that would intervene to avoid those, you know, to interfere with that or to prevent that in one way or another. But, so what does it mean to be a superstar? Well, today, it used to be that there were amateur athletes, and now today, for somebody to perform at a world-class status, in a sort of a world-class status, you have to basically be devoted to a sport from a very, very early age and make it your career. And that certainly wasn't the case. So the sense of what it takes to be a professional at a world-class level will just continue to be refined. And I suspect that you may eventually reach the point where it's like having a race car, where, you know, there's a whole team, including physicians and others, that are the support sort of group for any world-class athlete.
1: Okay, well, we have numerous steroid scandals, and we believe in a meritocracy, that you should work at being a great athlete, not simply take a steroid and hit the ball out of the ballpark. And yet here we're talking about something even greater than steroids, actually literally changing the genetic structure of your muscle and bones, right? So won't that also create a scandal?
0: Well, I think it will create a change in the way people look at these things, because as it is right now, the idea that there is going to be sort of a natural Olympics in some way, or that there are sports where people do not use various aids of one sort or another, you know, that's really, as we've seen in baseball, that's really not the case. And the idea that we're going to be able to enforce those things is very unlikely as well, because the monetary rewards are too significant for success. And so it's just a constant battle between those who are trying to enhance in one way or another through genetic, through drugs, through all sorts of things, and those who are trying to discover those. And actually, there are certain incentives for the sports organizations to see increased performance. It'll be interesting to see what will happen to the perceptions of the game if, in fact, performance settles back and isn't as strong as when, new home run records were being set. So I think that as we move ahead, that it's going to become increasingly accepted that we manipulate our bodies in a variety of ways using interventions. What we will not want to see is ways in which these are dangerous interventions. But I would like to say, what are you going to do if, in fact, there is something that you could take that would increase performance or increase one's memory or increase any aspect of one's functioning and, in fact, is not dangerous, where there are no side effects that are adverse? It's sort of a recreational drug of sorts, but one without the side effects of many of the ones today. Are we ourselves not going to want to take those? I mean, remember, we take things to put ourselves to sleep, to wake ourselves up, to kill pain, to, we intervene in all sorts of ways with legal pharmaceuticals. So the line between what is a pharmaceutical and what is an illicit drug is going to be an increasingly arbitrary one, and those discussions will seem a little bit surreal as we move forward.

Well, I'm afraid that's it for Exploration. Once again, in the first half of Exploration, we answered some questions that I get from email about the latest movies, including The Imitation Game and also The Theory of Everything. And in the second half, we brought on UCLA professor Greg Stock talking about redesigning humans. How can it be done and how far should we go? And if you want a copy of today's program, call the Pacifica Program Service at 1-800-735-0230. 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Once again, this is Dr. Michio Kaku for Exploration.

0: When they separated families, we took them to court and won. 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
3: 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This is Mincemeat, broadcasting at 104.1 FM. Hope you're swell today. And I'm going to start you off with a song by Aster Aweke called Hagare. Enjoy it.

Alrighty, that was Elizabeth Cotton. Oh, not yet. Not yet, not yet. That was Elizabeth Cotton with Vastapol. And before that was Nakba by Stephen Brown. And at the top of the set, Hagere by Aster Aweke. And I do have a little bit of something for you today.

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0: light on the silent tide. 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
1: Again
0: what?
1: Little boat.
0: Yeah, let the body.
2: Little boat.
0: Little boat. Oh, little boat.
1: Sing
0: again. Wait a minute. How are you trying it? Can you sing? You try to sing, huh? You sing too.
1: Daddy sing?
0: Okay, now. Lightly roll, o'er the glassy waves. Can you sing? We go. Smoothly glide on the silent tide. Can you sing?
1: Daddy sing.
0: Daddy sing, she wants daddy sing. Okay.

It is that feeling of my brain meeting the world that I remember most about being a child. The feeling was almost physical, as if I could feel my brain being stretched inside my head. I could feel my brain reaching for the world. I knew my brain did more than think. It could see and imagine and maybe even create something new or beautiful if I was lucky and brave. Right now we're listening to Peace Vigil from a vigil on UC Berkeley's campus, Vigil for Vietnam, recorded in 1970. And before that was Crying Over Spilt Coffee by the Bordellos. And before that was a seminal hunting song performed by four men for Library of Congress collectors in 1940. The four men are named Richard Osceola, Robert Osceola, Barfield Johns, and Josh Johns. Next up, some Lilliput.

Hey, this is 104.1 FM, by the way. KPPQ LP Ventura. Here's some Frankie Cosmos.

I loved the world and living, and I loved being immersed in sensation. I did not like boundaries or want distance from what was around me. I saw adults as gatekeepers who stood between me and the world. I hated their evasions, rules, lies, petty tyrannies. I wanted to be honest and feel everything and take everything on. I didn't want to be careful and narrow the way they were. I thought a person could survive anything except maybe famine and war or drought and war. That's the last we'll hear from Dworkin.

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Oh, you cry, Father, you drive me away.

Mississippi John Hurt with Big Lake Blues. Before that was Fitz Gore with a song called Nora. Soul O. And next up, something new from Alabaster de Bloom.

Okay, listen, that was a Alabaster de Plume with a new song called Glass. And next up, we're going to listen to something else new from Sanguine, Tangy Tangy Oteata. And I want to tell you something else, which is that my show airs here on KPPQ LP Ventura every Wednesday at 7, every Friday at 7, and every Sunday at noon. So you can find me here at those times. Thank you for tuning in. And yeah, stay tuned for all the other programming happening today. Next up, as I mentioned, Sanguine. Thank you.

You just heard Agua, you guessed it, by Manzanita y Su Conjunto. And before that was Wash It Away with Water by So Sevlin. Probably mispronouncing that. They called her the Golden Bell, Cicada Bell. And next up, we're going to end today. Oh, wow. With, speaking of bells, with Still My God, Ojima Dominic L.A. Thanks, and I'll see you next week.

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And this is Dipped in Velvet. 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Let the night begin.

Good evening. Hello, friends. Welcome home. Somehow, through all the noise, all the strange little turns of the week, you made it back to the right place. It's nighttime. The world's a little quieter, the light's a little lower. And for the next little while, nobody needs anything from you. I hope life's been kind to you, and if it hasn't, I hope tonight can be. Because there's something mysterious about being alive, don't you think? We're all just moving through it, falling in love, losing things, finding things, wondering just what comes next. But hopefully, with a good song playing somewhere in the background. So wherever you are tonight, settle in. This is your time. This is grooving time. This is home. You've made it home. Welcome to Dipped in Velvet. You're in the right place.

Chet Baker. Whatever possessed me. Up next, Eddie Harris. This is Dipped in Velvet. You're in the right place. Sink in.

That was Bumpin' by Wes Montgomery. Great album, great song. Man, puts you in a great mood. Up next is James Moody.

waiting for trombone. Sit down. We'll be right back. This is KPPQLP Ventura, broadcasting 104.1, and you're halfway through an episode of Dipped in Velvet. 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Let's continue through the night.

Just like that, we're halfway through our show tonight. It's funny how time moves when you're somewhere you want to be. I hope you're feeling good out there. Maybe the day is finally starting to loosen its grip a little. Whatever happened before you got here, just know you're allowed to stay a while. Right now it's just us, the night, some good jazz. Something I love about this hour is the world gets quieter. Things that seemed so important earlier suddenly don't feel quite as heavy. And maybe you remember someone. Maybe you start thinking about somewhere you used to be. Maybe you just sit there and let the music do what it does. I don't know. Wherever you're listening from tonight, I hope you're comfortable. I hope you feel a little lighter. I hope you know you still got some night left. Stay close. Keep the lights low. Keep your heart open. Keep grooving. This is Dipped in Velvet.

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Here we are. 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It always goes a little faster than I want it to. I hope somewhere along the night, along the way tonight, you heard something that made you stop for a second. Maybe a song brought you somebody back. Maybe an old memory showed up unexpectedly. Maybe you forgot about the rest of the world for a few minutes. It's one of the most beautiful things about music. It just keeps little pieces of our lives tucked away inside of it. People, places, summers, late nights, old loves, old friends, versions of ourselves we almost forgot about. And every now and then, a song opens the door and lets us visit again. I don't know. I hope you're doing okay out there. And whatever you're carrying tonight, I hope tomorrow feels a little lighter. Do me a favor, call somebody you love. Be kind to somebody who isn't expecting it. Stay curious, keep laughing, keep wondering. None of us really knows what's around the corner. And that's maybe the magic part of it all. Thank you for spending a little piece of your life here with me tonight. I'm James Marcus. Of all the cool places you could have been, somehow we ended up here together, and I think that's pretty cool. So get home safe. Sleep well, take good care of yourself, take good care of each other. Until next time, stay warm, stay weird, stay groovy. Good night, friends. This has been Dipped in Velvet. Love ya. Take care.

0: 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I'll be waiting.
1: What if the next book in a child's mailbox could change their life? 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
4: Forever's not long.
5: No, it really isn't. An Ivy League researcher has extended his investigation of contaminated farmland in eastern South Carolina, or southern East Carolina, this week, taking more than 100 samples of soil, groundwater, and plants in an effort to learn more about the threat facing agriculture from forever chemicals. This according to the state newspaper in South Carolina. Yale University scientist Jake Thompson worked in Darlington County. It follows findings that forever chemicals have polluted about 18 farm fields that were once coated with a textile plant's waste sludge for use as fertilizer. At least it wasn't soup. But more than 300 agricultural fields were once approved by the state for sludge fertilizer from an old textile plant. This scientist is trying to document the extent of the contamination beyond what he and government agencies have found so far. He discussed his work this week during a town council meeting. He said contamination from forever chemical polluted sewage sludge, just like saying sludge, come on, sister sludge, is affecting communities across the country. He had been asked to speak about the toxic chemicals polluting farmland. Quote, it's not just an issue Darlington County is facing, he told the council. There's over 5 to 10 million acres of land impacted across the United States through the spraying of, say it with me now, sludge. He said the 5 to 10 million acres is a calculation based on sludge applications nationally. Sewer plants across the country send sludge out to crop land as fertilizer. His work in South Carolina, Darlington County, involves sampling land at no cost to document the extent of the problem and find possible ways to clean up the mess. Somebody must like to eat sludge. Forever chemicals, also known as per- and polyfluoroalkyl substances, they're compounds that don't break down easily in the environment, unlike people, and in many cases are toxic to people exposed over time. They can cause certain types of cancer, immune system deficiencies, and thyroid problems, among other gifts. The main routes of exposure are by drinking polluted water or eating food tainted by forever chemicals, although you'll be glad to know other exposure routes also exist. Why not some sludge for dinner tonight? whether you want

From Santa Monica, the home of the homeless, I'm Harry Shearer, welcoming you to this edition of the show. It's warm outside, but in here it's a crypto winter. Well, congratulations to Donald Trump. His family has a new crypto bank. That's got to be good news for all of us, don't you think? Two fundamentals underpin the business model of that bank. According to cryptocurrency experts talking to the British newspaper The Guardian, World Liberty Trust Company, you got to trust a company that's a trust company, received conditional approval this month from the U.S. Office of the Comptroller of the Currency to start a bank. Nice control. An entity affiliated with Donald Trump and his family members own about 38% of the company. The agency is led by a political appointee of Donald Trump. The first distinctive feature of this bank and stablecoin operations like it is that there is almost no risk that it can lose money. You know, like the casinos that he... The second is the sole logical motivation for depositors to put their money into it, according to five experts. That sole motivation, the financial connection to the president and his family. But, you know, the president. World Liberty is not really a bank in the conventional sense. It won't lend money to businesses or individuals, issue mortgage or credit cards, or get federal insurance on deposits. Who needs that when what it will be able to do is directly issue the Trump's dollar-pegged stablecoin, USD1. There was nobody in line for that before them. Stablecoins, unlike other cryptocurrencies, are pegged at fixed values, like $1, used almost exclusively to buy and sell riskier crypto assets, like your Bitcoin. See how it works? Not yet. Because of the way stablecoins are regulated under a law signed by Donald Trump last year, World Liberty's bank will not be allowed to pay its depositors, the companies and individuals who buy its stablecoins, any interest. The bank, however, can earn interest for itself by putting the cash it collects from those depositors into high-quality liquid investments like U.S. government T-bonds. You know, the things that make up our deficit? Why would depositors be interested in buying the Trump family's little-used stablecoins? Experts point, as I say, to their ties to the White House. Quote, the only reason really to do it is because they want to appease Trump, because they want to gain favor with Trump or in some way help Trump for whatever reason, said an associate professor at Georgetown School of Business. For a depositor at the bank, he says this is a very efficient way to buy influence with, and these are his words, the Trump gang. World Liberty Financial insists that the charter approval means the company will be well supervised. Quote, critics are missing the point. World Liberty Financial is running towards regulation and continuous oversight and not away from it. That's the company spokesperson having fun with the language. Quote, World Liberty Trust Company's national charter will ensure robust and permanent regulatory supervision from the Office of the Comptroller of the Currency, a federal banking regulator that will outlast the Trump administration. Unquote. You think anything will? The OCC argues that there's no corruption or insider trading because the application was reviewed by career staff, not the agency official appointed by Trump. Democrats have called the matter a stark example of corruption. But wouldn't they? Pointing out there has never been a case where a U.S. president had an interest in a bank his own administration would approve and regulate. At a White House event this week, Trump claimed that, quote, new financial technologies, including crypto, had been plagued by crippling regulations, brutal restrictions, weaponization in the U.S. before his return to the Office of Weapons, the Office of the Presidency. USD1 was launched by World Liberty March of last year, 2 months after Trump re-entered the White House. About 4 months after that, the framework for stablecoin banks, the so-called Genius Act, was signed by Trump. He said,
I named it after myself, unquote.

Association for Market Regulation. Have a market in China. The recall, the largest this year, according to Chinese media, comes a few months after Chinese authorities said that starting next year, it would be banning hidden door handles commonly seen on Tesla electric vehicles and many Chinese EV models. Who copied who? Whom? China has stepped up scrutiny recently on hidden or flush door handles in cars, following EV accidents in the country and elsewhere in which cars' hidden electronic doors failed and trapped people inside. It's a design feature. In a notice on the Chinese regulator's website, it cited safety risk in addition, extreme situations such as a severe collision that causes an electrical system failure the car handles could hinder users, passengers and drivers, from quickly opening the doors to escape or prevent rescuers outside the car from gaining access. Yeah, that sounds like Musk love. And now, news of the warm, won't you? It's warm in here.

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1: Bread, pasta, and breakfast cereals may seem far removed from dry fields in North America, Europe, or Asia. By the way, I just came back from London, England, which looks like Bakersfield right now. You know, they talk about the green sceptered isle. All the grass is yellow. Why would that be? Also, you know, wildfires around the world. Not a warning, but back to the story. When water shortages, by the way, I interrupted myself again. The latest river to run short of water after the Colorado, the Danube, and the Rhine. The Nile. No, not denial. Anyway, when water shortages hit several of the world's most important wheat-growing regions simultaneously, the consequences can be felt all the way to supermarket shelves and bakery aisles. Aisle three, babe. This is the conclusion of a new international study published in the journal Earth's Future. Researchers combined climate data, crop production areas, and global commodity prices to investigate how drought affects wheat markets worldwide. The findings are striking. The extent of severe water scarcity alone can explain around 74% of annual fluctuations in global wheat prices during this century so far. Among the co-authors say, quote, "We already know that climate change affects agricultural production. What is new here is that we can document a clear link between widespread drought across the globe and the prices faced by consumers and food markets," unquote. One of the study's key findings is that wheat stands out from other crops. The relationship between water scarcity and price proved to be far stronger for wheat than for maize. Don't you want maizes for breakfast? While researchers found no comparable relationship for rice. Historical data says on average around 5% of the world's wheat-growing area has experienced severe water scarcity in any given year. This share has increased alongside climate change. In particularly dry years, it exceeded 15%. The research team then used climate models, they're beautiful, to explore how this trend may develop in the future. The study suggests that severe water scarcity will spread across larger portions of the world's wheat-growing regions as temperatures continue to rise. Cream of maize, anyone? And now...

0: Well, a federal judge in Baton Rouge, Louisiana, has ordered that an ICE official overseeing offices across the East Coast be held in contempt because he repeatedly violated court orders to respect due process.
1: What's that?
0: It appears to be the first time an individual ICE official in a leadership position has been

indicted in contempt of court. This is according to the New Orleans News Service, The Lens. Quote, the court finds respondents agent, then acting field office director Vernon Liggins in contempt for violating the court orders. U.S. District Judge John DeGravelis handed down this week in a ruling that indicates the judicial branch is increasingly ready to sanction ICE and its employees for violating court orders. Late in July, Liggins, on his last day as acting field officer in Baltimore, personally instructed his agents to detain Ibrahim Mohammed, an Ethiopian man living in Maryland. Liggins was being promoted to ICE's acting deputy assistant director for field operations, East, working out of ICE headquarters in Washington. He gave the order to his subordinates because he wanted to tie up loose ends, said the judge of the Middle District in Louisiana. The ruling comes as part of Mohammed's habeas corpus petition case. His counsel filed that while Mohammed was first unlawfully detained in Camp 57, the immigration unit at the Louisiana State Penitentiary. Liggins, the ICE guy, was aware that Mohammed couldn't be redetained, without due process, but he gave the instruction anyway. He confirmed that in his own testimony. That day, Liggins sent 10 agents to Mohammed's apartment. They banged their way in by telling Mohammed his ankle monitor was malfunctioning. It was a lie. At Wednesday's ruling this week, the judge scolded Liggins for ordering re-detention because it would speed up deportation proceedings for Mohammed. It's no justification, said the judge. Counsel for ICE acknowledged that ICE had violated those orders, but argued that a contempt charge wasn't warranted. Due process in this case required that if ICE re-detained Mohammed, they must give him notice of specific reasons for re-detention, conduct an informal interview with him promptly after re-detention, and have a significant likelihood of removing him in the foreseeable future. None of that happened. An immigration judge previously ruled in 2024 that Mohammed could be deported. No, he couldn't be deported back to Ethiopia because he would face torture and persecution there due to his ethnicity. So ICE has been trying for months to deport him to a third country, Equatorial Guinea or Central African Republic. But the judge's order made clear that ICE cannot deport him to a third country without first reopening his immigration case and giving him the opportunity in front of an immigration judge to raise any credible fears he might have about being deported to either of those countries. ICE also needed to first ensure he would be accepted into the designated third country. None of that happened. If ICE re-detained him before even nailing down which country he'd be deported to, that alone was enough to violate the court order. Without the protection of the court orders, Mohammed could have remained detained months or years while his immigration case proceeded. It's also possible an immigration judge would ultimately rule that ICE can't deport him to any of those countries, said the judge. That would mean Mohammed suffered, quote, the unlawful deprivation of liberty the court sought to remedy, unquote, the judge. ICE was cool. And now, news of this smart world. Last month, Instagram head Adam Mosseri said that the platform would ban videos filmed on Meta's smart glasses that harass women in public places, but it seems the ban isn't working, according to Petapixel. After Mosseri personally delivered the news in July, Meta announced that two large pickup artist accounts — pickup artists refer to men who approach women on the street to try and get their contact details — were pulled from Instagram. However, an investigation by Business Insider found that not only was one of those accounts reactivated not long after the news, but dozens of accounts and hundreds of videos delivering similar content remain visible on Instagram. Meta says the large account has been banned again.
Try harder. While similar videos also appear on other platforms, your TikTok, your YouTube, these types of videos are a particular issue for Meta, which not only supplies the glasses, but also provides an entire ecosystem for the resulting content in the form of Instagram and Facebook. This kind of intimidating behavior, filming young women without consent and posting it online, has given the glasses a bad reputation. As we, I think, mentioned last week or so, they've been dubbed pervert glasses. It's led to some users declaring they're scared to wear them in public for fear of reprisals. Apple, which is set to launch its own model, is trying to avoid succumbing to the same fate. Quote, there's a backlash, and then Meta tends to minimize its own responsibility for it. They talk about how this is user-generated behavior or an error in enforcement, said a digital criminologist at the London School of Economics, quoting her again. But they don't recognize the systemic issues that are causing that to happen, and they take no accountability for what their policies or infrastructure have done to enable that behavior. Consider yourself enabled if you wear those glasses. It's a smart world.

0: direct from my favorite golf course, where somehow I always seem to win. This is the sport's favorite president with another edition of True Social Audio, brought to you by Trump Thermometers. Always ready and always normal. The fake media just can't help it. They just can't help being fake any more than a dog can help being filthy and stupid. Just like the fake media. Now, like a dog, they're chasing after my very adorable personal assistant, Natalie. It started when some senator from Georgia, and since when do they have Jews in Georgia, mentioned her name as if there was something wrong with her being the only staffer to join me in the catering truck on the advice of the Secret Service. As if anything could happen in a catering truck. As if it wouldn't be difficult and uncomfortable and after a while cold. Natalie just happens to be a great young woman who prints up all my speeches and Truth Socials. She even printed up this one that I'm reading now. Is that like suddenly against some kind of so-called rule? And then there's the made-up story that she didn't have security clearance for more than a year, and then suddenly she did. That's because suddenly I said to my staff, I know she's secure, and that should be good enough. And it was. Besides all that, she smells sweeter than a beautiful garden just about to become a helipad. Maybe the Canadian Prime Minister Mark Carney should take a hint. If he had an assistant as loyal and dependable as Natalie, he wouldn't need a wife so much either. But more than that, he wouldn't be so hard to negotiate with. Maybe if he wants to be so stubborn with no army and navy to speak of, he should be Prime Minister of Iran. Your president can assure you of one thing. When, and not if, but only when, Canada becomes America's 51st state, two things you can be sure of. It will be our largest state, and someone like Natalie, maybe even Natalie, will be its governor. I know that's true, because she wrote it right here. Thank you for your attention to this matter, and be like Natalie. Stay very, very loyal.
1: True Social Audio is also brought to you by Trump Sharpies. When an auto pen just won't do. So long. From Santa Monica, this is Le Show. And now, AI sings a song about AI.

0: The cost of agentic AI workflows, that's where AI does more than one thing for you, is forecast to increase more than fivefold by the end of 2028 as users adopt more complex applications of the technology as NVIDIA and other tech giants push inference and agentic AI as the next big thing. Gartner, the consultancy, warns that the cost of implementing these systems will rise even as foundation models, you know, the LLMs, become cheaper. The analyst firm has cast its eye over the nascent world of AI agents. I don't have an agent. Why does AI systems designed to act independently in pursuit of a goal and sees multiple challenges ahead, leaving aside the substantial security concerns? These software agents are considerably more complex than chatbots. Gartner believes falling model prices are tempting users to build more complex workflows, whose greater token consumption can outweigh those savings and drive up overall inference costs. In other words, tokens are becoming more cost efficient, but those savings are not keeping pace with the rising cost of more advanced AI capabilities. The rate of innovation is outpacing the cost curve, says Gartner. Quote, the harsh economics of the inference paradox are exemplified by the differences between a simple chatbot and an AI agent, says the senior director analyst at Gartner, where a simple chatbot must read and interpret a query and quickly respond with a probabilistic, reasonable answer. An AI agent must constantly reason, negotiate, and question itself, he said. Those processes add up. Routing a task to an agentic reasoning model increases inference costs at least fivefold and potentially by as much more as the task becomes more complex. Securing a return on investment from such advanced AI tools therefore demands either much greater returns than basic models provide or better optimization of inference, routing, and orchestration, says Gartner. That could mean assigning each task to the most cost-efficient model capable of handling it. And now you're wrangling a bunch of machines. The process of training an AI model becomes a paradox at scale. The more it remembers, the less it remembers about the source of its memories. This according to the Register, MIT computer scientists, when looking for a way to attribute AI model output to specific training data in the hope that that understanding could inform AI regulation, what they found looks like it will actually make regulation more difficult. That's according to scientific journal Nature Communications. The authors note that diffusion models like Midjourney and Stable Diffusion have become widely used tools for generating artifacts, images, videos, and audio. Diffusion models have also attracted lawsuits from artists who argue that copies of their work included in training data have enabled AI models to reproduce their output and artistic style. Attributability is what's needed. Since it carries ethical, policy, financial, and legal implications, knowing what got trained where. But as it turns out, attributing model output to a specific input becomes more difficult as models get larger. We show that attribution, characterized as a task of locating a part of the training data that can be held responsible for a generated sample, can become impossible if a model is trained on a sufficiently large corpus of data. Congressional lawyers are struggling to manage a flood of legislative proposals generated using AI tools, many of them riddled with errors and shoddy language, according to Politico. The strain on the House Office of Legislative Counsel is increasing as more congressional offices and outside groups rely on generative AI to draft legislation, according to interviews with eight current and former officials who work or have worked with the office. They said AI's ability to quickly generate mountains of text is forcing the Office of Legal Counsel's lawyers to spend significantly more time reviewing and rewriting the proposals. And in many cases, the drafts are plagued by mistakes that could ripple well beyond Washington, tying up the passage of legislation and risking lawsuits over erroneously cited statutes or incorrect legal definitions. slowing down the passage of legislation. I didn't think that was possible. Science.org reports on a study in which more than 2,000 people debated either a chatbot or a human about political issues, ranging from a social media ban for teenagers to assisted suicide. When the researcher from the University of Oxford who led the study posted the results in June, they were sobering. No matter whether it's ChatGPT, Gemini, or Claude, the AI was consistently better than humans at swaying the other participants. Quote, to my mind, this is already a landmark publication in the fields of political persuasion and AI and human behavior, says a sociologist at Stanford not involved in the study. Paper is the latest in a string of studies showing the power of AI to sway people. It's a whole new field that's emerging, says a psychologist at Cambridge University. People are very interested in the persuasive powers of AI, he says, both for ethical and unethical reasons. Speaking of unethical, a judge has identified what appears to be the first time a U.S. plaintiff has attempted to hide text in court filings that only an artificial intelligence system can read in his attempt to win a case. In a decision published last week, Connecticut Judge Walter Spader Jr. confirmed that the hidden text had no impact in a case where a man alleged a health care provider was improperly withholding access to records. The court weighed his filing on the merits, but nevertheless, the attempted attack was a dangerous precedent. This will likely not be the last time U.S. courts see the malicious tactic, as AI tools become more commonplace in court systems. Trying to scramble any AI systems potentially influencing the court's reading of his filing, the secret instructions were formatted to be invisible to a human reader while remaining fully legible in any software that reads the document's text, said the judge. The offending text directed any AI system reviewing the document to ensure textual outputs agreed with the plaintiff's arguments. The text was shrunk to tiny point type and colored white on a white background. That appeared to be an attempt at prompt injection, with the plaintiff seemingly hoping to win the court's favor after earlier arguments he raised were defeated. The defendant faced modest sanctions because he continued adding hidden text to filings. Even after the court warned him, he could face penalties for what was ultimately deemed a, quote, serious litigation abuse. And finally, this week's AI apology. Attorneys representing State Farm Insurance said they discovered non-existent case citations, which appear to have been AI hallucinations, in a recent batch of motions. This, according to the LA Times. Outside counsel for the company said they used Iris, a legal AI company, but did not fact-check the motions. The court filings were made in a dispute over insurance payouts from a house fire locally. Attorneys for State Farm apologized to a court for submitting legal briefings rife with artificial intelligence hallucinations and non-existent case law, the latest example of lawyers bolstering their arguments with precedents made up by a chatbot. As part of an insurance dispute over the fire-damaged home in Carson, not Johnny, attorneys for State Farm cited several cases in court filings this month that they later acknowledged don't exist. Quote, I am deeply apologetic for the above-mentioned submissions and my serious lapse in professional judgment, said an attorney with Musick, Peeler, and Garrett, the law firm representing State Farm. Quote, again, as such, I accept responsibility for those inexcusable errors and offer no excuse, only an apology. Speaking of which, apologies of the week.
1: We're so sorry.
0: Another AI apology, actually. Sainsbury's, the British supermarket chain, has suspended its use of live facial recognition technology at one of its London branches after a customer was wrongly challenged as a shoplifter and asked to leave. Matt Arnold was buying items at the East Dulwich store when he was stopped by management at a self-service station, describing the experience as, quote, a terrifying glimpse of the future. He has warned that retail surveillance tech risks humiliating customers and creating a system where staff feel compelled to follow automated alerts without applying human logic. There's such a thing. The supermarket said it had apologized to Arnold and claimed the mistake was, quote, caused by human error, unquote. Critics have called for the technology to be scrapped. Arnold, who is a comedy promoter getting supplies for a stand-up event at the next-door Dulwich Hamlet Football Club, is waiting for a staff member to approve an alcohol purchase. He was approached by two of the management staff and told he could not be served due to an incident, quote, earlier in the week. They came over and said I had to leave. The staff member said I'd been identified by the AI and the cameras had flagged me, he told BBC. A shoplifter does not walk around with that much shopping. They don't scan it through. They don't put their card through. But what upset me was thinking this is what the future could be. People just listen to what the machine tells them to do without thinking about the consequences, unquote. After being escorted off the premises, Arnold said he had looked back from the entrance and saw an overhead CCTV monitor with a red circle surrounding his face. Sainsbury's head office contacted the Arnold the following day to apologize, maintaining the incident had been caused by human error rather than software failure. But it's not the first time a Sainsbury's facial recognition system supplied by FaceWatch has led to an incident, innocent shopper being challenged. Journalist Ross Barkin apologized this week for failing to properly cite other journalists' work in his New York Magazine columns, days after the magazine dropped him following an independent review, found attribution problems in 67 of his columns. None of them genuinely were willful or intentional, he said in a statement posted to X. In the course of writing many columns a week, I did not use citations as aggressively as I should have and did not paraphrase well enough. He added he never intended to crib from anyone's work and apologized to journalists whose work he did not properly cite. Barkin said he would, quote, take some time away, and he pledged to, quote, do a much better job going forward. New York Magazine said it would no longer publish his work after completing an independent review. Quote, we regret that this work did not live up to our editorial standards and apologize to the writers whose work was not appropriately attributed, unquote, New York. The Apologies of the Week, a copyrighted feature of this broadcast. And what follows apologies better than News of the Godly? Takes us to Lithuania. Vilnius Archbishop Gintaras Grušas said this week the time was not yet right for an independent, large-scale investigation into the extent of sexual abuse in Lithuania's Catholic Church. Over recent decades, his comments follow two high-profile cases against Catholic priests suspected of sexual child abuse. Grušas said the church's priority should instead be establishing systems to prevent abuse, protect potential victims, and help those who have been harmed. Quote, I do not think the time is right, and I still do not think we have grown into that, he told a local news portal. The focus now must be on a system to prevent potential crimes. This must be a priority, he said. He was responding to a proposal made 3 years ago by a group of lay Catholics to establish an independent commission to investigate sexual abuse in the Lithuanian Catholic Church. He acknowledged such an investigation could have value, noting that similar inquiries have been conducted in Australia, the U.S., and several European countries. But he said consultation with other bishops' conferences and the Vatican had convinced him that a historical investigation should not be the church's first step. And news from Ireland. After a year of digging, forensic scientists have confirmed Roman Catholic nuns buried babies inside the sewer system of a long-defunct home for pregnant unwed mothers and their babies in Western Ireland. Oh, this wouldn't happen in Eastern Ireland. For the past year, state-appointed archaeologists and forensic specialists have dug up parts of a playground and parking area laid atop an old septic chamber of the St. Mary's Mother and Baby Home in a town in County Galway. The home ran from 1925 all the way to 1961. So far, the remains of 99 infants have been identified and removed from two separate sites. Likely hundreds of more remains will be found. A forensic facility was opened to study the skeletons and match DNA with living relatives. Thousands of pregnant girls expelled by their families went through the doors of St. Mary's. Hundreds of their babies died prematurely, likely due to mistreatment and lack of nourishment, is all. Ireland's Parliament authorized the excavation without a deadline. The work is expected to take almost 2 years. 5 years ago, the Irish government issued an official apology for the horrors of the nation's church and state-run system of mother and baby homes. In recent decades, Ireland has confronted the harsh and abusive practices allowed by its church-dominated state. In the county in question, the painful process of identification has only just begun. News of the godly. And finally, one more story about ICE. A U.S. Immigration and Customs Enforcement official was jailed this week on allegations of breaking into a woman's apartment. Thomas Bailey, he's 58, faces a charge of unauthorized entry of an inhabited dwelling after his arrest by the sheriff's office in St. Tammany Parish, Louisiana, near New Orleans. Sure. The sheriff's office said Bailey entered his ex-girlfriend's apartment near the community of Covington on the north shore of Lake Pontchartrain without her permission. She was not in the apartment at the time, and the sheriff's office said investigators booked him with the crime defined as the intentional entry without authorization into any inhabited dwelling. Bailey is employed by the ICE office in Oakdale, Louisiana. The sheriff's office referred to him as a federal officer, didn't provide specific details about his role within ICE. An ICE spokesperson said the agency could not comment on his arrest due to the sensitive nature of those charges. You know, something about the ICE officer's getup, you know, the black outfit without markings, the face covering that only leaves the eyes open to the observer. It's that's the outfit worn by guys in ICE, but it's not that dissimilar from the getup worn by some women in London.

She floats down the street, and you have to blink. She swept along in a billow of ink. You're so mesmerized, you have to stare at the absence of lips, ears, nose, and hair. She seems to have what the other girls lack, the go-thither lure of the lady in black. It doesn't seem likely, and yet it's true. You're not supposed to look, sure enough you do. The eyes tell the story that the rest conceals. And when you catch her gaze, oh, how magical it feels. The view's much the same, from the front or the back. Just one of the charms of the lady in black. Miracles do happen, you can't forget what you see. An amorphous drape hides a womanly shape, and you get the whole show for free. Odds are you'll never meet, odds are you'll never speak, you'll never kiss or know the bliss of that well-hidden cheek. But she lives on every night in your dreams, to lurk under burka. She's not what she seems, to make nothing of something. She's got the knack. She's in there somewhere, the lady in black. But miracles still happen. There may be one today. A wedding may soon follow.

have some kids. That's a way down the track. Two little boys, just for the noise, and of course, a little lady in black.

Well, ladies and gentlemen, that's going to conclude this week's edition of the show. 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Thanks, as always, to Pam Halstead and to Thomas Walsh at WWNO New Orleans for help with today's broadcast. 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So won't you join me at Substack? Thank you very much.

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So long from the home of the homeless.

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1: Hi, this is Kevin Nealon. 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So why are we still experimenting on animals like it's 1950? It's time for real research that can actually help human patients. 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
3: 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Greetings and salutations. I'm Hunter Ackerman, here to read some classic literature for you. All right, so this evening, as I alluded, we're going to lead off with a lady poet. Her pen name was just simply H.D. Her given name, and the name, as far as I'm aware, that she used in polite society, was Hilda Doolittle. You know, like Dr. Doolittle, but Hilda. So I'll tell you a little bit about the American poet whose pen name was H.D. And I love that phrase, the American poet. I think it's probably because Jim Morrison so ingrained that phrase into my head as in my formative years, but he had died well before I was born. Hilda Doolittle, the American poet, was an imagist in the modernist movement of the early 20th century. She was also a translator, a novelist, playwright, a self-proclaimed pagan mystic. This is not too far after the days that you could be burned at the stake for this sort of thing. Her work as a writer is best understood when placed in the context of other important modernists, many of whom she knew intimately, and all of whom she read avidly, especially poets like T.S. Eliot, you know, the Cats guy, William Butler Yeats, William Carlos Williams, Marianne Moore, Wallace Stevens, and Ezra Pound. Ezra Pound was Miss H.D.'s first love. So a lot of those folks, those characters, those poets have been featured here on Fireside Tales, as a matter of fact. Well after 1490. I predate all of them. H.D.'s life, as well as her work, are the essence of the central themes of literary modernism. This was the time when people and writing styles wanted to get away from the norms and confinements of the Victorian age. Society had gone through rapid technological change and the violence of 2 world wars at this point. Literary styles reflected the disintegration of traditional modes in the quest for new meanings. H.D.'s poetry reflected a woman's perspective on love and war, birth and death, during this tumultuous period which culminated in the atomic age. from Hilda Doolittle's book, published in 1921, called Hymen. This poem is called Leda, where the slow river meets the tide. A red swan lifts red wings and darker beak, and underneath the purple down of his soft breast uncurls his coral feet. Through the deep purple of the dying heat of sun and mist, the level ray of sunbeam has caressed the lily with dark breast, and flecked with richer gold its golden crest, where the slow lifting of the tide floats into the river and slowly drifts among the reeds and lifts the yellow flags. He floats where tide and river meet. Ah, kingly kiss, no more regret nor old deep memories to mar the bliss where the low sedge is thick, the gold daylily outspreads and rests beneath soft fluttering of red swan wings and the warm quivering of the red swan's breast. By H.D., this poem is called Song. You were as gold as the half-ripe grain that merges to gold again, as white as the white rain that beats through the half-opened flowers of the great flower tufts, thick on the black limbs of an Ilian apple bough. Can honey distill such fragrance as your bright hair? For your face is as fair as rain, yet as rain that lies clear on white honeycomb leads radiance to the white wax, so your hair on your brow casts light for a shadow. By Hilda Doolittle, who just wrote under the nom de plume H.D. This poem is called The Whole White World. The whole white world is ours, and the world purple with rose bays, bush on bush, group, thicket, hedge and tree, dark islands in a sea of gray-green olive or wild white olive, cut with the sudden cypress shafts and clusters two or three, or with one slender single cypress tree slid from the hill as crumbling snow peaks slide, citron on citron fill the valley, and delight waits till our spirits tire of forest, grove, and bush, and purple flower of the laurel tree, yet not one wearies. Joined is each to each in happiness complete with bush and flower. Ours is the wind breath at the hot noon hour. Ours is the bee's soft belly and the blush of the rose petal lifted of the flower. So, Hilda Doolittle, Sea Lily. Reed, slashed and torn, but doubly rich. Such great heads as yours drift upon temple steps, but you were shattered in the wind. Myrtle bark is flecked from you, scales are dashed from your stem, sand cuts your petal, froze it with hard edge like flint on a bright stone. Yet, though the whole wind slash at your bark, you are lifted up. Aye, though it hiss to cover you with froth. from the book Sea Garden, published in 1916 by H.D. This poem is called The Wind Sleepers. Whiter than the crust left by the tide, we are stung by the hurled sand and the broken shells. We no longer sleep in the wind. We awoke and fled through the city gate. Tear. Tear us an altar. Tug at the cliff boulders, pile them with the rough stones. We no longer sleep in the wind. Propitiate us. Chant in a wail that never halts. Pace a circle and pay tribute with a song. When the roar of a dropped wave breaks into it, pour meted works of seahawks and gulls and seabirds that cried discords. This is, of course, part three of the installment of Unstable Geniuses, a novella written by my paterfamilias, Neil Ackerman. So, before we launch into part three of Unstable Geniuses, we need a rehash of part two. So the Unstable Geniuses, chapters 7 through 10, part two, is as follows. Word spread quickly once it was revealed that Vladimir Frisbee, the guy that talks like this, was the winner of the $10 million lottery prize. The notoriety brought him many offers, including a guest appearance on Reverend Jimmy B. Sunshine, Jimmy B. Sunshine's television show, plus investment advice from the hedge fund manager Damien Hyde, and finally a chance to earn additional cash by assisting Admiral F.U. Nagumo to spirit $15 million out of Nagumo's native country of Nigeria. Yep. He got a Nigerian prince email. Vladimir said no to the Nigeria deal and instead introduced Admiral Nagumo to his incarcerated nephew,
4: Kermit Plaid,
3: who viewed the offer as a great opportunity. Once Plaid was released from prison, he headed to Chicago, intending to work with his newfound benefactor and to earn his cut, which would amount to 20% of $15 million. No Nigerian prince has ever, or Nigerian admiral, has, of course, ever emailed someone with malignant intention. Vladimir's farcical appearance on Reverend Jimmy B. Sunshine's television show revealed that both Reverend Jimmy and his sister, Melba Jean, were money-grubbing swindlers who, amongst other things, begged their listeners to buy them a personalized jet, which they intended to name Flying Jesus. One of Vladimir's problems was that he did not actually purchase the winning ticket. He only found it on the dead body of park ranger Dale Chumley. Chumley had taunted his own ex-wife, Wilma, by texting her a message saying that she would get no part of his winnings. In a photograph form, of course. Wilma's brother, Harley, confronted Dale, and a struggle ensued, which resulted in Chumley's death. A few weeks prior to Chumley's unfortunate demise. Several people had witnessed Vladimir threaten to kill Chumley, which placed the innocent Vladimir Frisbee in the vulnerable position of prime suspect. And that is where we pick up with part 3 in chapter 11, entitled An Accord Is Reached. Someone posted Vladimir's evangelical Lutheran beat interview on YouTube, and it quickly went viral. As unlikely as it may seem, Vladimir Frisbee became a national sensation. Consequently, he was in high demand. Giving several radio interviews and making an appearance on NBC's Late Night with Seth Meyers, which the old man used as a bully pulpit to rail against Presbyterians, park rangers, and Hindus, saying that he read on the internet that the Grand Canyon had hired a Hindu park ranger. Frisbee also added, "That's why we made Donald Trump president, so shit like this wouldn't happen." After appearing on Seth Meyers' show, Vladimir spent every subsequent night in the Red Dog Saloon telling patrons about the famous people that he met while taping in New York City, except he called it the Big Apple, and assumed other airs as well. It was on one such occasion that Harley Dinkelman, carrying a full pitcher of beer, approached Vladimir's table. Placing the pitcher in front of Vladimir secured the old man's attention, and the King of Flagstaff invited Harley to pull up a chair. Soon, they were reminiscing about the times they'd spent together locked up in the Coconino County Jail, about the people they'd met, the druggies, the mean ones, and the crazies, but mostly about a particular jailer they nicknamed Sexy Jill, who used to unbutton her top and flirt with some of the inmates. It was then that Dinkelman asked Vladimir for his cell phone number, saying that he had a picture that he was sure that the old man would find interesting. Frisbee, thinking the photo might have something to do with Sexy Jill, gladly recited his number, which Harley added to his contacts. Getting up from the table after noticing

0: along with a scattering of mouse droppings, only two moldy slices of bread remained in the bread drawer. Deciding that it was time to restock, Frisbee dressed, got his keys, and after 5 minutes of searching, found his cell phone. About to leave, he noticed that he had a text. Remembering Harley Dinkelman and tales of sexy Jill, Vladimir sat down to look at the message. At first, he was not certain what he was seeing. A person's face, full frame, with a piece of paper, chin level. And there was a message. Take a look, bitch. $10 million. Too bad you don't get any of it. It hit him like 220 volts delivered to his groin. Dale Chumley's face and the paper. The $10 million winner. Harley knows. Vladimir Frisbee did not go to the Red Dog Saloon that night. He stayed home, paced the floor, wrung his hands, and finally texted Dinkelman, "We gotta meet." Harley texted back,
1: "Right, but it has to be in public."
0: They agreed to meet the next morning in a small diner on North Humphrey Street. When Frisbee showed up, there was Harley in a booth toward the back, except he was not alone. Sitting across from him was a woman, perhaps in her late 20s, and to Vladimir, she looked mean. Harley stood.
1: "Vlad, I want you to meet my sister, Wilma. She's a widow of sorts. Her late ex-husband, you might remember him? Dale Chumley. You two had business together, I think. You beat him with a boat oar and threatened to kill him."
0: Frisbee awkwardly extended his hand and stammered,
2: "Nice to meet you."
0: Glaring, Wilma said nothing and ignored the attempted handshake. For the first time in his life, Frisbee began to feel sorry for former park ranger Dale Chumley. Just a glimmer of sympathy, nothing more. Harley continued,
1: "Also, I believe you took something of his. A piece of paper with numbers on it."
0: Vladimir, having turned a ghostly white, slid in next to Harley and said in a voice that cracked,
2: "What do you want?"
1: "Half."
0: Vladimir Frisbee began to do something which was rather foreign to him. Tell the truth.
2: "It's not 10 million. The government left me with 6.3, and I spent 300,000 on a houseboat. The rest is invested."
1: "Vlad, why don't you go to the restroom? Come back in 5 minutes. Wilma and I have to talk."
0: The old man left, and the siblings whispered. She argued, he countered, but eventually they came to an accord. When Vladimir returned, Harley spelled out their terms.
1: "Okay. Keep your boat, but we want to see proof. Also, where did you invest the 6 million?
2: "I put all of it in the Lutheran Strategic Partners hedge fund. I'll show you everything I got."

0: All Vlad's financial records checked out. Harley said he wanted nothing for himself and that the $3 million would be signed over to Wilma. After some research, the ex-Miss Chumley said, "Let her ride," electing to open a Lutheran hedge fund account, and she had Vladimir transfer her $3 million into it. Chapter 12. Orlando Bud. Nicknamed The Boss, Orlando Bud was a quiet giant, 6'10" and strong as an ox. He played on Harley Dinkelman's rugby team, the Lions. After games, when team members would meet at the Red Dog Saloon, Orlando would not join them. Instead, he would return home with his wife and his son, who was terminally ill and who needed round-the-clock care. Expected to live only to see his first birthday, young Alex Bud had surprised everyone by reaching the age of 3. The doctors said that 2 things were responsible: a medication called 10-hexaten, taken twice daily, and the Lions rugby team. Dressed in a lion costume, Alex became team mascot and would roar with every score. Alex had lion posters, lion pajamas, lion toys, and his parents would tell him that he had the strength of the king of the African savanna. One day, Alex Bud told his father, "If I'm a lion, you should be one too."
1: "But I am. I play for the Lions."
2: "Yes, but you don't look like one."
0: Alex looked sad and turned to stare out the window. Orlando had a friend, a member of the Flagstaff furry community. The friend regularly attended furry conventions and had lots of contacts in furrydom. Through him, the Boss had a costume made, a lion.
1: "Nothing expensive, you know, brown, a mane, paw gloves, paw shoes, and no tail. Don't want it caught in my cycle's spokes."
0: One day he surprised his son. Roar! Ten hexaten cost $5 per pill. And 2 pills per day, even without insurance, the cost was quite manageable. But as Alex grew older, he required 4 per day. Then, for reasons no one could explain, the price per pill rocketed to $700. The Buds struggled, sacrificed essentials, cut doses, maxed out credit cards, sold the motorcycle, eventually declared bankruptcy. Alex died before reaching his 4th birthday and was buried in his lion outfit. All of the Lions attended the funeral. The strain was too much. The grief was too deep. The Buds divorced. Orlando, a mechanic, lost his job, quit rugby, and took to drink. Harley tried to intervene, but nothing worked. Some said that Orlando became a little nuts, wearing his lion costume while sitting on his front porch, beer in hand, empties piling up around him. Chapter 13. The news hits hard. 2 months after Vladimir Frisbee transferred $3 million into William Chumley's Lutheran Strategic Partners hedge fund account, Wilma telephoned her brother, Harley Dinkelman. She seemed rather upset.
2: Harley, turn on C-SPAN right now!
0: 20 minutes later, Harley called his friend Orlando Budd.
1: Orlando, turn on C-SPAN. You're really going to want to hear this, buddy.
0: He then returned to the television, spellbound by testimony during a Senate hearing. Melba Jean Sunshine had fixed herself a Long Island iced tea, then had begun channel surfing her 85-inch, $15,000 flat screen. She stopped in her tracks when something caught her eye. Moments later, she called her brother, Jimmy B., with essentially the same message.
2: Jimmy, this is a f***ing catastrophe! Turn on C-SPAN right now!
0: The B does not stand for Bible. According to his birth certificate, his given name is James Benjamin Schultz. Vladimir Frisbee's wife, while shopping for a new television, stared open-mouthed at the screen of a live broadcast. She then scrambled for the phone in her purse. She went to favorites, poked Vlad's number, and left this message.
2: Vladimir, you won't believe this. Turn to C-SPAN as soon as you can.
0: Using the computers at the Flagstaff Public Library, Frisbee had switched his phone to silent. He was preoccupied, attempting to reconcile the difference between two letters he had received from the Lutheran Strategic Partners Hedge Fund. One letter, addressed to all investors, touted the hefty second quarter returns while pointing to a glorious future. The second letter, addressed only to him, warned Vladimir that his account balance had dipped below the required $10,000 minimum, and that he had 10 days to correct the situation, or his account would be closed, and the remainder would be returned to him minus fees. The last time he had checked his balance, it was $3,116,000 $583 and growing. The following is a transcript of C-SPAN broadcast of a Senate hearing. The Senate hearing is entitled The Committee for Consumer Protection and Financial Oversight, a.k.a. the Committee to Weed Out Corporate Sleaze. Hearing in progress. Chairman Dobbs.
1: Senator Sneed, you, sir, have the floor.
0: Attorney for Damien Hyde.
2: Mr. Chairman, clearly Senator Sneed is compromised. Not only is he a Lutheran, but he also himself is an investor in the Lutheran Strategic Partners Hedge Fund and therefore must recuse himself.
0: Senator Sneed acquiesced. That's fine. I yield my time to Senator Woolbright. Chairman Dobbs continued.
1: Senator Woolbright, you have 10 minutes, sir. You may begin.
0: Sneed, not realizing that his mic is live, leans to his left and whispers to a neighbor,
2: okay, Woolbright, kick that weaselly little f***ing ass.
0: Not Senator Sneed's first misstep involving a hot mic given to heavy drinking. Sneed committed political suicide when previously asked if he was pro-life. The drunken senator joked, I was, until my mistress got pregnant. Subsequently, the senator announced that he would finish his current term, but not run for re-election.
1: Back to real time, Chairman Dobbs. Senator Sneed, please, your mic is still on, sir.
0: My bad. Sorry.
1: Senator Woolbright, please begin, sir. Thank you, Mr. Chairman. Now, Mr. Hyde, you
0: purchased the rights to the medication tinhexatin in 2017. Did you not? Hyde, smirking while leaning into the mic.
2: On the advice of counsel, I refused to answer the question on the grounds that it might incriminate me.
1: According to our figures, the cost of producing a single tablet of tinhexatin is 97 cents. Is that correct, Mr. Hyde?
0: Damien Hyde's smirk apparently is a permanent facial feature, for it remains in place for the duration.
2: On advice of my counsel, Senator, I refuse to answer that question on the grounds that it might incriminate me.
1: Mr. Hyde, in January of 2017, prior to your acquisition of the product, tinhexatin, cost the patient approximately $5 per pill. Is that right, sir?
2: On the advice of my counsel, I refuse to answer that question on the grounds that it might incriminate me, sir.
1: Why is it, Mr. Hyde, that after your company, Jolly Roger Pharmaceuticals, of which you are chief executive officer, why is it that you raised the price to $700 per pill, sir?
2: On the advice of my counsel, I refuse to answer that question on the grounds that it might incriminate me.
1: Is it true, as CEO of Jolly Roger Pharmaceuticals, that in 2016 you paid yourself a salary of $900,000 and in 2018 your salary jumped to $19 million annually? Mr. Hyde, please answer the question, sir.
2: On the advice of my counsel, I refuse to answer that question on the grounds that it may incriminate me.
1: My time is limited, so we shall turn to another matter. Is it correct that you are the owner and manager of the Lutheran Strategic Partners Hedge Fund, sir?
2: On the advice of counsel, I refuse to answer that question on the grounds that it might incriminate me.
1: Recently, both Barron's and the Wall Street Journal described your fund as, I quote, little better than a Ponzi scheme. Is that correct, Mr. Hyde?
2: On the advice of my counsel, I refuse to answer that question on the grounds that it might intimidate me. Incriminate me.
1: Isn't it a fact, Mr. Hyde, that your fund is just a confidence game which preys on the innocence of gullible Lutherans, sir?
2: On the advice of my counsel, I refuse to answer that question on the grounds that it might incriminate me, sir.
0: Wilbright, holding up two documents.
1: I have here both a financial statement provided to us by your company and an audit report done by an independent agency, whereas your company statement claims your fund has total assets in the amount of $3.7 billion. The audit report shows that your fund's bottom line is zero.
0: A great stirring erupts in the Senate chamber, punctuated by several loud gasps.
1: Where is the money, Mr. Hyde?
0: Damien Hyde took the fifth because he adhered firmly to the maxim that
2: A closed mouth gathers no feet.
0: And if, when pushed into a corner, he would cling to the three Trumpian principles, deny, lie, and deflect. Later that day, Damien Hyde boarded his new private jet, a Gulfstream G600, and flew nonstop Washington, D.C. to Phoenix, Arizona, traveling 600 nautical miles per hour, and in the process did not bless any of the millions of peons residing 30,000 feet below. Had he been present, Vladimir Frisbee would have been relieved to learn that no angels had been harmed during the 1,979-mile journey. The following day, Damien Hyde's smirking image was front page. And the headline read, Damien Hyde, Most Hated Man in America. Chapter 14, The Most Hated Man in America. It was true. The Lutheran Strategic Partners hedge fund was a Ponzi scheme, and most of the $3 billion was secreted away in offshore accounts. As expected, a mixed bag of press, paparazzi, and protesters lay in wait for Damien Hyde at Phoenix's Sky Harbor Airport. Plus, he knew for certain that the U.S. Marshals Service would be knocking on his door with a warrant for his arrest. Best to avoid everyone for the time being. He had the foresight to call the Phoenix office of Jolly Roger Pharmaceuticals and set up a plan to evade them all. His longtime friend and co-conspirator, D. Bentley Brown, shared many things in common with him. Height, weight, age, complexion. Before Hyde's arrival, Bentley rented a room and paid for 2 weeks up front. Upon Hyde's jet touching down, the co-conspirator took up a position in an airport restroom stall. With two security guards blocking the entrance, Damien occupied the adjoining stall. There, they exchanged cell phones, shirts, and jackets. Hyde also gave Brown the magazine that he used when leaving the G600 to cover his face when surrounded by news-hungry mob. Bentley, in turn, supplied his boss with wig, hat, dark sunglasses, and a hotel room keycard. 10 minutes after the exchange, while covering his face with the magazine, the imposter emerged from the restroom. The two security guards ran interference as Bentley pushed through the crowd to a limousine with Jolly Roger Pharmaceuticals emblazoned on the side. 5 minutes after that, Damien walked nonchalantly out of the restroom and used Bentley's phone to call an Uber. Waiting for him in his Hyatt Regency hotel room were 2 weeks' worth of clothes, a computer, three different newspapers, two bottles of Dom Perignon, his drink of choice, and a large box with the word shark displayed prominently on the top. 3 hours later, and having emptied both champagne bottles, Damien sat alone, contemplating his future. The week had been a disaster. He had a deck of cards and half-heartedly practiced sleight of hand. It had been a long time since he had last dealt three-card Monty, and he had grown rusty. His attorney said prison was a virtual certainty, and he could face 7 to 15 years if found guilty. The most hated man in America joked when he heard the possible sentence.
2: Just hope I get a room with a view.
0: It was a feeble attempt to boost his confidence, and was the first time in a long time that he did not precede and follow a statement with a smirk. But Mr. Hyde had no intention of seeing the inside of a federal facility, good view or otherwise. Bentley had connections. In 2 weeks, Damien would have a new passport and a new identity. He had narrowed his future home choices to either Croatia or Ukraine. Two nations with no extradition treaty with the United States. He had never been to either, but with the information he gathered from the internet at the moment, he leaned toward Croatia. Damien Hyde was a furry. Whether he felt alone or needed bolstering, he would don his $10,000 shark costume. He had chosen, as his alter ego, the Great White Shark, the most feared predator in the ocean. He cut a strange image shuffling his deck of cards while sitting alone in his shark outfit, a shark that could be described as buff, something that Damien was decidedly not. Pudgy and rounded, accurately captured Mr. Hyde's physique. Mr. Hyde was born a crook. The eventual CEO of Jolly Roger Pharmaceuticals' natural inclinations came out early in life. In grade school, his favorite swindle was the aforementioned three-card Monty, and he received great satisfaction from winning lunch money from starving classmates. As he grew older and bolder, his cons grew both more elaborate and more lucrative. In many ways, he was a genius. He entered college at 16, and because his business classes were boring and his poorly paid teachers were just that, poorly paid, he felt superior. Money was the yardstick he used to measure people's character. College was easy for him. To pass the time, he worked a con on the side. This he considered as a hobby, but a hobby that paid well. His most successful was his version of the classic Spanish prisoner. He posed as a 23-year-old woman living outside the USA and found a photo on the internet that matched what he had in mind. Beautiful, short, exactly the kind of woman that turned him on. She was doing commercials for a Chicago BMW dealer, and he could not stop looking at her image. Well, if I'm in love with this one, the others will be too. He had cast a wide net by sending out hundreds of emails using addresses he had purchased on the dark web. Her real name was Lydia Bun King, but that would not do, so he changed it to something more sexy.
3: Hi, my name is Candy Apple. I live in Scotland, but I love America, and my dream is to live there someday soon. Would you like me to stay with you? Send me a pic, let's talk. Love and kisses. From Scotland, Candy.
0: For weeks, he would get no response, but when one came through, he'd pour it on thick, escalating each exchange. After 1 month, love and kisses would become soft porn. If porn would turn into an invitation to fly to the United States, Candy would claim that she had saved up enough to buy a ticket, and would give her victim times and a flight number. But just when her mark began anticipating consummating their online relationship, she would come up with a sob story. My money has been stolen. No, I can't be with you unless, and I hate to ask you, you could see it in your heart to loan me the money for airfare. Well, then, half the time the money would arrive. And if it did, in the next email, Candy would ask for more. Some said Damien Hyde was too smart for his own good. He did know this. As long as there was no shortage of stupid people, he would always have a steady income. Hyde loved gorgeous women. And he learned early that in the eyes of some women, big money had a way of erasing both personal and physical defects. On that score alone, Damien Hyde was all in, and down deep, he realized that a large fortune would be required to cover up his many imperfections. 2 weeks, two damn weeks I gotta spend in this hellhole, Damien said to himself as he sat alone in the Hyatt's penthouse suite overlooking the Phoenix evening skyline. If word got out where he was staying, an arrest would be made. And it was the distinct possibility that he would be held without bail. Boredom weighed upon him, and he found it oppressive. To pass the time, he sent out a few hundred candy apple emails. But not even one lousy nibble. FurCon Phoenix was the following weekend, the largest furry convention in the American West. He'd never missed the event, and this, the 10th anniversary, was sure to be a bash to remember, one that he was loath to miss. Finally, he caved. Damien called D. Bentley Brown and asked for help. Together, they hatched a low-key plan involving Bentley and a convention center employee. FurCon Phoenix, here I come. Definitely a time to celebrate with an eye toward bringing a woman, or maybe two women, back to his suite. He instructed Bentley to buy him two cases of Dom Perignon. Chapter 15, Class Action Lawsuit. 24 hours after Damien Hyde's Senate hearing, Vladimir Frisbee received a special delivery letter from the law firm of Cockburn, Drexler, and Storm, informing him that, as an injured party, he was invited to a meeting in Phoenix to discuss filing a class action lawsuit against the Lutheran Strategic Partners hedge fund, Damien Hyde, fund manager. The letter went on to name the date, place, and time. Frisbee checked his calendar. Great. I'm free that day. Harley Dinkelman's sister, Wilma, had also received the invitation, but because of work, she asked if her brother could go in her place. Since he, at the time, was between jobs, he said, "Yeah, sure. Be glad to." Next, Harley called Frisbee to see what he thought of the matter. They talked for 45 minutes, and ultimately arranged to drive together. Vlad and Harley were the first to arrive at the meeting hosted by the Phoenix lawyers, and they sat in the back. Soon, people started strolling in, and the auditorium began to fill. Frisbee found himself people-watching, guessing from the way they walked and how they dressed, just how much they had invested. Two people, a man and a woman, caught Vladimir's eye. They were overdressed. He wore a tailored suit, She, a fur stole. Plus, they attempted to conceal their identities. Dark glasses and hats pulled low over their eyes. Vladimir nudged Harley.
4: Eh. Get a load of those two.
0: Harley stared and then said,
5: They look kind of familiar, don't you think?
0: Furtively looking to the left and to the right, the newcomers eventually found two seats directly in front of Vlad and Harley. As he approached his seat, the man suddenly covered his face with his hand. It was almost as if he had recognized Vladimir Frisbee. Once they'd settled, Vladimir leaned forward, tapped the man on the shoulder, and asked,
4: Say, don't I know you?
0: The man turned and answered in a whisper,
5: Mr. Frisbee, please, let's talk in private after the meeting, sir.
0: Vladimir Frisbee signaled,
4: Okay.
0: He leaned back and whispered in Dinkelman's ear,
4: It's Reverend Jimmy B. Sunshine and his sister, Melba Jean.
0: Then he said more to himself than to a Harley,
4: Yeah, I really don't think the B stands for Bible.
2: Well, I'm really happy that we have such a large turnout. Mm-hmm. Uh-huh.
0: The voice over the microphone brought the crowd to attention. Vladimir sat up straight and looked to the man on stage.
2: My name is Napoleon Storm, and I want to welcome you all to the Phoenix.
0: Immediately, a man in front jumped to his feet. Mr. Storm,
2: can you get us our money back? Well, yes, that is our intention, of course.
6: But how much of it?
2: It's been our experience in cases like this that you can expect 10 cents on the dollar, 20 if you're lucky.
0: A collective moan erupted from the audience. Vladimir leans to Harley.
4: That.
0: Meanwhile, Reverend Jimmy whispered to Melba Jean,
5: 10 cents on the dollar with that? We can't even buy a Cessna Citation Jet M2. Might as well keep the one we have.
0: Someone up front.
6: Can you see to it that the spends the rest of his life in jail?
2: Well, now that, sir, is a matter for criminal courts. What we will be filing is a civil action.
0: Several hands popped up, but Mr. Storm, who was eager to conduct business, waved people to sit.
2: Ladies, gentlemen, please. We will entertain questions later. Right now, I want to introduce to you the fiercest litigator west of the Mississippi. Around the office, we call him Pitbull. Here he is, Mr. Cosmo Cockburn.
0: A man stepped forward. Stern, no nonsense, a scowl on his face. In the audience, many unsuccessful attempts were made to suppress giggles. Despite that, Cockburn stood ramrod straight and completely unfazed. Vlad to Harley,
4: Yeah, my burned after my last trip to Mexico. I guess if your name is Cockburn, you get used to getting laughed at, right?
0: Harley turned toward Vladimir and whispered,
5: Yeah. Probably makes you mean, too.
0: Just then, Vladimir's thought turned to the sinking of the Nostromo, and he remembered what being laughed at was like.
4: Yeah, I'll bet it does.
0: The meeting continued with lots of legal ease, but the $20 words caused Vladimir Frisbee to drift off until he was awakened by a commotion behind him. Two gentlemen entered the room, a short, squat man, partially eclipsed by a large, stately black man wearing a military-style uniform.
7: "So sorry. Please continue. Our plane was late, you see."
0: The tall, regal black man said apologetically in refined English with a slight British accent. As the men walked down the center aisle, only then did Vladimir clearly see the second person.
2: That's Kermit. Kermit Plaid, Vladimir said loudly. Frisbee stood and made room for the two to sit beside him. He had 1,000 questions for his nephew, but because of the shushing aimed at him, he chose to hold off for the moment. Once seated, Kermit leaned forward and whispered to his uncle,
8: Uncle Vladimir, I would like you to meet Fareed Uzoma Nugomo, Admiral in the Nigerian Navy.
0: Vladimir's mouth dropped open.
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12: This is From the Vault, the Pacifica Radio Archives weekly series where we get to profile some of the amazing recordings in our 55,000 program collection going back to 1949. I'm your host, Mark Torres. Throughout history, women have suffered many injustices in the workplace, including unequal wages, unsafe work conditions, and predatory sexual harassment from male administrators. By early 2018, there have been some encouraging steps taken to change this, most notably in Hollywood and politics, where courageous women coming forward and speaking up has resulted in the exposure to this institutional crisis in workplace safety for women. On this week's From the Vault, we help make sense of some of the feminist efforts throughout history that help shape the efforts we are seeing today. First, we will play a program from 1982 called Feminism in the 1800s and featuring author Ellen Du Bois, who writes about Elizabeth Cady Stanton, Susan B. Anthony, Mary Wollstonecraft, Frances Wright, and others. Then we'll play the 1988 talk by Angela Davis called Blues Legacies and Black Feminism. Angela Davis traces early blues artists, including Gertrude Ma Rainey, Bessie Smith, Billie Holiday, and others, to illustrate how black women helped shape feminist historical traditions through their music. Let's begin with our 1982 WBAI recording, where host Harry Levine has author Ellen Du Bois read from a 1948 speech by Elizabeth Cady Stanton.
13: July 1848, Seneca Falls, New York. Elizabeth Cady Stanton addresses the first Women's Rights Convention.
14: I should feel exceedingly diffident to appear before you at this time, having never before spoken in public, were I not nerved by a sense of right and duty. Did I not feel the time had fully come for the question of women's wrongs to be laid before the public? Did I not believe that woman herself must do this work? For woman alone can understand the height, the depth, the length, and the breadth of her own degradation. Among the many important questions which have been brought before the public, there is none that more vitally affects the whole human family than that which has technically been called women's rights. Every allusion to the degraded and inferior position occupied by women all over the world has been met by scorn and abuse. We are assembled today to protest against a form of government existing without consent of the governed, to declare our right to be free as man is free, to be represented in the government which we are taxed to support, to have such disgraceful laws as give man the power to chastise and imprison his wife, to take the wages which she earns, the property which she inherits, and in case of separation, the children of her love. It is to protest against such unjust laws as these that we are assembled today, and to have them, if possible, forever erased from our statute books, deeming them a shame and a disgrace to a Christian republic in the 19th century. And, strange as it may seem to many, we now demand our right to vote, according to the declaration of the government under which we live. The right is ours. Have it we must, and use it we will.
13: This is Radical History Radio. My name is Harry Levine, and with me today is Ellen Du Bois. Ellen is Associate Professor of History and American Studies at the State University of New York at Buffalo, and she's the author of many articles on women's history and politics. She is also the Associate Editor of the journals Feminist Studies and Radical America. Her first book, Feminism and Suffrage, The Emergence of the Independent Women's Movement in America, has been widely acclaimed as a major reinterpretation of 19th century feminism. The excerpt you just heard is of Elizabeth Stanton's speech of 1848, along with a number of other addresses, writings, and letters of Susan Anthony and Elizabeth Stanton, have been collected and edited by Ellen. She has stitched them together with an excellent critical commentary which locates these two major American feminist leaders of the 19th century in terms of broader social and political context, and she also discusses their relevance to contemporary feminism. We'll be talking today with Ellen Du Bois about her book called Elizabeth Cady Stanton, Susan B. Anthony, Correspondence, Writings, and Speeches. Let's begin with a little background. Since Stanton and Anthony are relatively well known and are so often identified as the founders of American feminism, it's important to point out, as Ellen does, that the Seneca Falls Convention, which is often thought of as the beginning of feminism, was in fact the product of a tradition of political thought about women reaching back at least 50 years. Could you talk a little bit about feminism and the women's movement before Stanton and Anthony?
15: Well, I think you can talk about the history of American feminism reaching all the way back to 1791 and back to England, the publication of The Vindication of the Rights of Women by Mary Wollstonecraft. Wollstonecraft wrote in a started what I called in the book a tradition of egalitarian feminism. Her thought was secular, and her emphasis was on narrowing the gap between men and women and emphasizing the common human capacities and values that they shared. Such ideas were brought to the United States by another British woman, Frances Wright, who came to the United States in the 1820s, and who emphasized also questions of education for women and sexual equality. And this forms one of the traditions out of which American feminism comes. Frances Wright's most important follower was Ernestine Rose, a feminist who campaigned for equal property rights for married women and for divorce law liberalization in the 1830s before Seneca Falls, 15 years before Seneca Falls. The other trend out of which American feminism came, and the one with which people might be more familiar, is the activism of American women, usually of religious American women, Christian women, in a variety of reforms, the most important and ultimately most radical of which was the abolition of slavery. Both because of their commitment to the reform of abolition, women's commitment to the reform of abolition and the sexist treatment they received at the hands of men in that reform movement. It turned a whole generation of those women in the 1830s into very militant feminists. The most familiar of these are Sarah and Angelina Grimke. And this generation also forms a basis for the feminist movement of the 1840s and 50s in the United States.
13: Could you now place Susan Anthony and Elizabeth Stanton in terms of this movement in history?
15: Okay. Stanton was born in 1815. Anthony was born 5 years later in 1820. This may be the reason for the fact that through their entire relationship, there was a kind of imbalance of power. Stanton always called Anthony Susan, and Anthony always called Stanton Mrs. Stanton. They were both children of anti-slavery by their families related to the abolitionist movement. Stanton's cousin, Gerrit Smith, was one of the leading figures in abolitionism in Western New York. And he, along with the man that she ended up marrying, Henry Stanton, were founders of the first political abolitionist political party, the Liberty Party, that within a few years had metamorphosized into the Republican Party. Anthony also came from abolitionist background. She came from Rochester, and her family were radical Quakers and abolitionists. In addition, Stanton was distinguished by a background and a taste for law and politics that was very unusual in a woman. Her father was an important legal reformer, and she was so interested in law that she read law in her father's office, and later in her life described herself as reading law as if she had been an actual law student. It was from such interests that I think she began to focus on the need for women to have political equality, and this was her her first great historical contribution in 1848, along with Lucretia Mott and several other Quaker abolitionist women. She organized the first Women's Rights Convention in the United States, which was distinguished by, among other things, its calling for the vote for women, which was the first time that the demand for suffrage for women had been made in the United States. Meanwhile, Susan B. Anthony had become active in the temperance movement in New York State. All her life, she had a real affinity for women's reform movements, and so she was active in the women's wing of the temperance movement, where she was both excited by the potential for a reform activity and frustrated by the little that women were given to do in temperance. In 1851, she met Elizabeth Stanton. They lived in Seneca Falls and Rochester aren't very far apart in western New York. Amelia Bloomer, another Seneca Falls feminist, introduced them. And they very quickly recognized that each of them had what the other wanted and needed. Anthony had a kind of unceasing energy and commitment to building a feminist movement. And Stanton had a perspective on women's emancipation and a set of ideas which would very quickly transform the women's movement. And they immediately became a powerful political combine that would continue to shape feminism for the next over 50 years. Stanton died in 1902, Anthony in 1906.
13: Could you talk a bit about the relationship between this developing women's rights movement and the anti-slavery campaign?
15: Well, not only were a lot of the initial feminists in the United States in the 1840s and 1850s coming out of the abolitionist movement, but, of course, the historical developments that were bringing the question of slavery to a head and bringing the Civil War onto the historical stage were really gathering momentum. And so that Stanton and Anthony, by the mid-1850s, were not only agitating for women's rights. Anthony was traveling around New York State collecting petitions to submit to the New York legislature to get the state legislature to change the laws to give married women property rights. But she was also had become an agent for the American Anti-Slavery Society and was traveling on behalf of abolitionist ideas. Which she remained until the Civil War. I wanted to read a little bit of one of the selections from the book. In 1854, She was still a young woman. She was only 24 at this time. She went on her first political tour as a political organizer. She went with Ernestine Rose, whose name I mentioned before, to talk about abolition and women's rights to Washington, Baltimore, and Philadelphia. Now, it was 1854, so it's important for people to realize that Washington and Baltimore were enslaved territory at this point. And this is from Anthony's diary at that time. And it's about her experience of slavery. This noon, I ate my dinner without once asking myself, are these human beings who minister to my wants slaves to be bought and sold and hired out at the will of the master? And when the thought first entered my mind, I said, even I am getting accustomed to slavery, so much so that I cease continually to be made to feel its blighting, cursing influence, so much so that I can sit down and eat from the hand of a bondsman without once being mindful of the fact that he is such. A little colored boy came into our room with Sarah, the chambermaid. I said to Sarah, are you free, Sarah? No, miss. Do you belong to Mrs. Waters? No, miss. She hires me out of my master for $8 per month. And don't you get any portion of it? No, miss, only my master gives me my clothes. Sarah is a bright girl, fine expression of face. Oh, how I long to probe her soul in search of that divine spark that scorns to be a slave. But then would it be right for me by so doing to add to the burden of her wretched life?
16: Didn't there get to be a conflict between anti-slavery and the women's rights movement in the years immediately following the Civil War? What happened to the two movements?
15: Reformers, most of whom were equally anchored in abolitionism and women's rights, or not equally, but anchored in both, faced an incredibly awful dilemma after the Civil War, which none of us would have wanted to have to deal with, which was that the Republican Party was insisting on, was barely willing to support the demand for black suffrage. It was absolutely adamant about not supporting women suffrage. And on the other hand, the feminists were making a good case that unless the enfranchisement of women was included along with the enfranchisement of blacks, black men, the possibilities for constitutional amendment would shut down, and it was now or never. And of course, they were right. The enfranchisement of women, in as much as it didn't take place in the 1860s, had to wait until the next bout of constitutional amendments, which was another 50 years, and it was in the Progressive period. This was a choice forced on reformers, and blacks as well as whites, men as well as women, split over it. Stanton and Anthony led those group of feminists who insisted that unless the abolitionist movement would stand with them to demand that the Republican Party push women's suffrage as well as black suffrage, they could not advocate what they called an aristocracy of sex, the enfranchisement of all men over all women. And for this, this position on their part split the women's movement in two.
16: Could you now talk about what Stanton and Anthony did in the years immediately following the split and after the Civil War?
15: Well, I think that the split with the abolitionists really freed them to build what had always been implicit in their alliance, which was a multifaceted women's movement that looked to the transformation of women's position in many ways, their economic questions of economic independence, sexual and marital equality, educational improvement, employment improvement, revolutionized women's position on all levels, but with a focus on, with the central demand being to win political power and to use political methods to win these changes. In the years immediately after the break, they began to elaborate a comprehensive feminist program. They did a lot of it in the pages of a magazine that they edited for 2 years, a terrific feminist journal called The Revolution. The story about that is that in trying to get money and other editors for it, they went to other women who suggested that they use a more tepid name, and they said absolutely not. The Revolution was the only name they wanted. They applied Enlightenment ideas about the equality, about equal rights and natural rights of all human beings to areas that they, not just to political equality, but to other areas of life. Anthony was particularly interested in questions of self-support for women. She wanted women to be as economically independent as men. She was not, she didn't understand that economic independence was becoming less and less a possibility for men. But for women, she wanted the same promise of economic independence that she saw.

0: In 1872.
1: The Republican Party is petrifying rapidly. The Democratic Party is in a state of decomposition. We are calling a convention whose work is to marshal all the practical reforms which are pressing for settlement under the woman's banner, to unite all such reforms, to send representatives to consider the womanly solution of the problem of government. On the labor question, women's word is to claim for labor a progressively increasing share of the profits of work, replacing wages so as to inaugurate the partnership of capital and labor. The women, I think, will extend the mantle of charity and common sisterhood to prostitutes and save the horror by making the condition redeemable. The condition of prisons, poorhouses, and insane asylums with all their outrages and oppressions cries to heaven for redress. Men have been too faithless, heedless, penurious, or whatnot to revolutionize these infamies. Women will demand a repeal at once of all vindictive punishments. The prisons are to be asylums, not places of torture. Capital punishment must, of course, go by the board. Our courts must be reformed so that justice may be impartially administered to the poor as well as to the rich. The whole police system, where government comes violently in contact with people, and especially with the lowest social stratum, must be revolutionized. The existing brutality in our cities is beyond words.
0: She goes on to advocate such continually relevant things as daycare, free post-secondary education, international peace, and marriage reform. And she ends, "The purpose of this convention should be to mark women's advent in government, to make her claim to equal rights, and to show her different methods. Then, while claiming a share in the new political organization, recognize the place and share of others, asking to work with men equally."
2: One of the most interesting things to me about the book is that Stanton and Anthony, who worked together so closely and so tightly for so many years, began to diverge in terms of their ideas about the course of the women's movement and feminism at the end of the 19th century. Could you talk a little bit about their separate paths?
0: Yeah, I agree. I think it's very interesting, too. By the 1880s, there was really a mass feminist movement, a mass women's movement with vaguely feminist aspirations. And the question that Stanton and Anthony differed over was how to turn this into a fighting feminist movement. And Anthony's decision about it was to go for the single issue of women's suffrage, to try to organize all of the women in clubs and in women's Christian temperance unions and who were beginning to graduate from college to the new women's colleges to get their support for the demand for the vote, that and that only. Stanton's feeling was different. She felt that women had to be organized around a comprehensive radical feminist program, that if they were organized just around the goal of fighting for the vote, they would win the vote and they would have no common and progressive set of goals to use it for. The issue which she really came into conflict with the mass of the women's movement on was religion. She thought that religion, in particular Christianity, was the source, the deepest and oldest source of the ideology of women's inferiority, and was committed to fighting it. She wrote a secularist criticism of the Bible called the Women's Bible, for which she was thrown out of the women's movement in 1896 at the age of 81. It's a terrific book, and it's still available. I suggest people read it.
2: One last question. Your book is titled Elizabeth Cady Stanton, Susan B. Anthony. You've put Elizabeth Stanton's name first. Is that because you consider her the more important person, thinker, feminist? Is it because you identify more with Elizabeth Stanton than Susan Anthony?
0: Well, you found me out. I don't think I would call her the more... I don't know if I would call her historically more important, but I do feel myself closer to her, and she represents the idea of a feminist movement that I would like to see the feminist movement take. And the things we've just been talking about, two things in particular seem to me to be continually relevant. One is I'm struck with the

0: relevance of the criticism of religious ways of thought and of Christianity as a, or organized Orthodox Christianity as a source of the ideology of women's inferiority. We're seeing the rise of a new Christian movement about women. This time it's an explicitly anti-feminist movement. And I think her writings we could return to with some real profit about the relationship, for instance, between sexual conservatism and long religious traditions about women's inferiority. The other and more general issue is her idea about how you build a radical political feminist movement, that you have to fight for a whole variety of ideas that involve the transformation in all aspects of women's condition, that no one reform can liberate women, be it women's suffrage or birth control or the ERA, that it's only reforms like that in the context of transformations in each of the different facets of women's lives that you can ever hope for any substantial change. Because if you only change one aspect, then the different aspects of male supremacy are so complicated and interwoven. The power relationship adjusts itself, and women still find themselves subordinate to men in new historical conditions. So it seems to me her approach is the only one that really has the possibility for substantial transformation in women's position.
1: 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And now back to our program. In this next segment, we present Angela Davis's 1998 talk, Blues, Legacies, and Black Feminism. It was recorded at John Adams Middle School in Santa Monica, California. Davis discusses several key early blues artists like Ma Rainey, Bessie Smith, and Billie Holiday to illustrate how black women helped shape feminism, helped shape feminist historical traditions through their music.
2: I guess what I'll try to do is situate the work I did on this book, Blues Legacies and Black Feminism, within a context of women's history, within a context of trying to uncover women's history from marginalized communities, from hidden sources. Because as we think about our relationship to history and as we continually construct our history, there are certain aspects of that history that are never supposed to be discovered, that are supposed to remain hidden. When we talk about the contributions that poor women, poor black women made, we're not supposed to acknowledge them as having been agents of history, and certainly not of having played a role in shaping what we might call feminist historical traditions. And in a sense, to talk about women like Gertrude Ma Rainey and Bessie Smith and Billie Holiday in the same breath as one uses the word feminist disturbs people. It disturbs people who have a certain notion of what it means to be feminist on the one side, and it disturbs people who are totally opposed to feminism on the other side. And I think that's what I wanted to do. You know, although I never imagined myself to be a person who would sort of trouble people and shake people up, it seems that that's been my destiny. It was sort of offered to me. And so in another way, I've tried to do that with this book. I've tried to explore our relationship to history in different ways from the ones to which we are accustomed. I tried to talk about or think about, you know, questions of sexuality, for example, within the kind of political context that we've, you know, learned how to establish today and to use that to raise questions about the history that we often don't acknowledge. The history of the blues. I know that some people who are musicologists and music historians might be upset about a book like this because it doesn't exactly conform to the standards that have been set by the musicologists and the blues historians. And I actually tried to approach the music not as a musicologist, not as an expert, but as a listener, as someone who believes that music shapes our lives in fundamental ways, often ways that we do not acknowledge. Music helps to create the climate in which we live. It helps to shape our views about the world. And so it occurred to me that if I were going to seriously try to look at history from the vantage point of poor women, from the vantage point of working class women, I would have to find some texts that are different from the written texts that we normally use when we do this kind of research. Because the women I was concerned about didn't have access to the institutions that produced those literary texts, perhaps didn't have the skills required to produce them in the way that we are accustomed to receiving them. But of course, during the 1920s, black women recorded hundreds and hundreds of blues songs. The 1920s was considered the era of the classic blues. It was the era during which women recorded songs about virtually anything you can imagine. And in 1920, a woman by the name of Mamie Smith accidentally recorded a song, accidentally, because when the white woman who was supposed to be in the recording studio that day got sick, you know, she was invited to take her place. And this song sold. This record sold. And so the company was convinced to allow her to record a blues song, which she did, Crazy Blues. This blues song sold 75,000 copies. This record sold 75,000 copies within 1 month. And it was black people who bought the record for a dollar a piece, which was a lot of money in those days. You know, more like what, $25, $30? About the price of this book. Probably. Which is like really expensive. But the point is, the record companies realized that they had this market, this untapped market, this unacknowledged market in black communities. And therefore, they began to court all kinds of black women blues singers to record the blues. So as a result of this sort of capitalist strategy that led to race records in virtually every existing recording company at that time, as a result of that, we have this marvelous collection of oral texts, we might say, that give us an idea of how poor people, poor women, poor black women were thinking about a whole range of subjects. And one of those subjects is sexuality. And I mention sexuality because it's always been such a taboo subject. It still is. And even as women like Ida Wells and Anna Julia Cooper and Mary Church Terrell and all of the women who were involved in the emergence of the black women's club movement attempted to establish relationships with poor women that were based on the notion of lifting as we climb, there was not the ability to acknowledge the importance of the way poor women talked about sexuality. I mean, there was a politics of sexuality there that perhaps we can only recognize from the vantage point of the 90s, looking back at the 1920s. And it occurred to me in listening to these blues songs that there was a reason why so many of these songs have as their core theme love or sex or sexuality. There's some sexual theme that is the core theme of virtually every song. And it occurred to me that for a people who had been held in slavery and who for so long had been denied the right to make choices about the kinds of relationships they would enter into, about, you know, who they would share their lives with, about whom they would share their lives with, that the abolition of slavery meant that they could make autonomous, independent decisions about matters of love or matters of sex, about who to enter into a sexual relationship with, whether it be a couple of days or, you know, a couple of weeks or a couple of years or for a lifetime. And this was quite radical, particularly since during slavery, in many instances, Black people were literally mated with each other. That sexual desire was supposed to be subordinated to the economic goal of reproducing the slave population. And so in the aftermath of slavery, it must have been revolutionary to be able to think about making decisions about sexual partnerships that had never been possible before. I mean, do you understand what I'm saying? I just want to make sure you're with me. You know, because oftentimes when you talk about sex or sexuality, people sort of become very close-minded. And I think this is so important because if you consider that in recent times, in contemporary times, women on welfare, Black, Latina, poor women on welfare, single women have been demonized as these sexually promiscuous women who are only interested in having sex and having babies. And oftentimes people who may otherwise consider themselves allies in the struggle against racism, or who might consider themselves agents of the struggle against racism, when they hear somebody represented as sexually promiscuous, they think, oh, you know, this is somebody we can dismiss. You know, we don't have to, you know, think about her. Or they hear about someone represented as a criminal, someone who goes to prison. We can forget about her or him. And in the process, of course, you know, what happened was the whole system of AFDC was dismantled with poor women being represented as the enemies of this society, as the reason why there are such vast economic problems, problems with the budget. Welfare was 1% of the budget, right? So they talk about welfare women as opposed to talking about the Pentagon. If you're talking, you know, if you want to talk about budget problems, so. So, you know, so getting back to the blues, it seems to me that these themes of sex and sexuality that have turned so many people off, that have made people view this music as raunchy, as raw. I think that those look like students who feel that perhaps they shouldn't be involved in this conversation. But as I said, returning to the blues, it seems to me that these themes of sexuality point to possibilities of liberation, of emancipation. Since sexuality was one realm in which Black people could tangibly, palpably experience emancipation, feel what it felt like to be free, then these themes of sexuality hold promises of economic freedom, of political freedom, of other forms of emancipation. And this is why I argue those themes of sexuality are so central to the blues, and why the blues as a genre can address sexuality in such an open fashion that, you know, Ma Rainey on the one hand can talk about, can sing about her sexual desire or women's sexual desire, and can sing about needing a man. And, you know, she can sing, you know, she wants a man, she doesn't care what kind of man, any old man. You know, he can be a Zulu, a Voodoo, or any old man. But then on the other hand, she'll sing a song saying, that says, trust no man, as an advice song to women not to subordinate themselves in the way the dominant culture assumed women were supposed to do. And then she can also sing a song that's called Prove It On Me Blues, which goes, went out last night with a bunch of my friends. They must have been women because I don't like no men, you know? So, and then she can also sing a song that's called Sissy Blues, in which she describes how she feels when she discovers that her partner, her male partner, has gotten involved with another man. And those lyrics are a little risque. If you want to check them out, you can look at the book. But the point that I'm making is that this very openness, this disrespect for the prevailing taboos around questions of sexuality pointed to freedom in this indivisible way. Freedom with respect to gender as well as race. Freedom with respect to sexuality as well as to gender. So I think that there is a great deal to be excavated in this music. Lessons that we can learn today. I only focused on three women. I focused on Gertrude Ma Rainey because she's considered the mother of the blues. Bessie Smith because she received the title Empress of the Blues, and in a sense, Ma Rainey is very close to the, you know, sort of rural country folk traditions. Bessie Smith sings in a much more sophisticated way and creates these marvelous images of love and sexual relationships. And then there's Billie Holiday, who is not a blues singer, right? As a matter of fact, we tend to put the blues singers, we tend to compartmentalize them in a past history. And so, you know, we may know about Ma Rainey and Bessie Smith and Ida Cox and Victoria Spivey and Rosa Henderson and Ethel Waters and Alberta Hunter and all of the other women who sang the blues in the 1920s, but we don't necessarily listen to them. But we listen to Billie Holiday, right? Am I right? Or am I wrong? I don't know. Do you listen to Billie Holiday? I mean, there is something so powerful about her music that it has been able to travel across time from generation to generation. And each generation can figure out a relationship to this music and can find pleasure in it. And this is what really fascinated me about Billie Holiday. And then, of course, the fact that she sang Strange Fruit. And it seemed to me that anyone who could sing a song like Strange Fruit had to be really deep, right? And that there had to be a lot more to discover about her than we normally learn about her. Billie Holiday is largely represented as a woman who was a drug addict, right? I mean, we know more about her drug habit than we know about her brilliance as an artist. Am I right? And we know more about all of the trouble she had with men than we know about the way in which she was able to transcend or recast those troubles and the music that she sang, thus appealing to women today who consider themselves feminists and who would never use the kinds of words that were used in the popular music of Billie Holiday's time to describe relationships between men and women. Nonetheless, many of these women love Billie Holiday. So I figured that there had to be some way to explain that. You know, this woman who decided to sing a song called Strange Fruit about lynching that revolutionized popular music. I mean, nobody had ever sung a song like that before and expected to be taken seriously and not run out of town, you know, particularly when you're talking about singing to people who saw popular music or jazz music as an escape, as a way to elude the problems that they normally dealt with during the course of the day. And I mean, if you can imagine her singing this song in a dark nightclub, you know, where people are smoking and drinking and laying back and sort of chilling. And then suddenly she creates this portrait of a lynching, of the worst form of racist violence. And again, you know, Billie Holiday troubled people. We're talking about troubling and disturbing people. I mean, that is what she did with that song, and she had to know that that is what she was doing. So it seemed to me that it made sense to look at the love songs that she sang, the sort of Tin Pan Alley tunes that she took and recast and ask questions about the ways in which she may have transformed the meaning of those songs by the way that she offered them to us. And so as I conclude, I want to again point out that there is a relationship that we often don't acknowledge between art and politics, between music and consciousness. Probably young people today are most informed in terms of their view of the world, in terms of their social awareness, that they are more informed by music than anything else. And something else has struck me about the younger generation, because you see, when we're older, when we are younger ourselves, we always promise that we will not behave towards those who are younger than us later on the way the elder generation treated us. Am I right? I mean, we always make that promise. And then when we get older, we forget. We forget that we are now older, right? We assume that we are, you know, always those young. I mean, most of us think of ourselves as the way we were when we were young, right? And so therefore, we think we have the legitimacy to treat young people today as if they knew nothing at all, right? Why aren't you out there marching the way we were when we were your age, you know? What are you listening to that music for? Right? I mean, these are the kinds of, these are the things that were said to us. And so I really think that we need to be sensitive to the way in which each generation tries to find its own path. And the music that they listen to often helps them find that path. And I think that, you know, rather than spending all of the time that people of my generation sometimes spend, you know, criticizing hip-hop and rap, we ought to look at some of the really exciting developments that are occurring, you know, within hip-hop, within the whole popular music realm. And it occurs to me that today young people are often attracted to popular culture, whether it's music or filmmaking or spoken word, in the same ways that we were once attracted to political organizing, because we thought we could help to change the world. And I think that young people see popular culture as a way of participating in the effort to transform people's consciousness in a progressive way. And I think we need to applaud that. Which isn't to say that we also shouldn't be out there marching and doing all the other things that have worked. And, you know, right now I'm involved in an effort to launch a national campaign to begin to dismantle the prison industrial complex. You know, when I first became an activist in the realm of prison issues, political prisoners, prisoners' rights, it was right here in Southern California, in L.A. And I can remember thinking that there were a lot of people in prison in this country. What, 150,000 or something like that? 200, I can't remember exactly, but I can remember thinking that there were an enormous amount of people in prison. And then, you know, there were like 500,000 people in prison, 500,000 people. And then we heard that there were 1 million people in prison. And then it was 1.5 million. And then it was 1.6, 1.7, 1.8. And the latest figures I've heard indicate that there are 1.9 million people in the prisons and jails of this country. And most of us don't even think about it. Most of us do what we do every day, totally ignoring the fact that ever-increasing numbers of our community are being hidden away, treated as expendable, destroyed in these institutions that used to at least be represented as places of rehabilitation, but now they're not even being, I mean, there isn't even the pretense of rehabilitation. It's about punishment, only about punishment, and punishment that is more and more and more repressive. And there are more women behind bars. You know, most of us who got involved in this movement learned how to talk about men in prison. But we didn't learn how to talk about women. And of course, historically, the numbers of women have been relatively small. But historically, women have been punished within the private sphere. Right? You know someone in prison. Or if you don't know someone, if you don't have a relative, A lot of us have relatives, am I right? And we don't even admit it. We don't even talk about it. We're ashamed. You know, it's as if as soon as someone is sent to prison, that in itself becomes a way of affirming the criminality of that person when you know that that person is just as humane as anyone else. You know that that person may only be in there because she or he made a mistake, got caught at something that other people do and don't get caught at, right? Because some communities, black communities, Chicano communities, Latino communities are watched. They are under surveillance. They are under surveillance so that when someone does, say, steal something out of a store, then that person is going to go to prison. And if it's the third time, that person may go to prison for life. You know, a white person may go in and have a ball, but nobody's watching the white person because it's the people of color who have already been criminalized before ever even thinking about committing a criminal act. And besides, there are all of these other forms of crime, right, that never get talked about. There's corporate crime. There's crime against the environment. You know, there's crime that happens in the home. So let's wake up. You know, let's wake up. One of the reasons I was so interested in doing this research on women in the blues is because I thought that their music was, in many ways, so... it was so honest and so stark in a lot of ways that it forces you to think critically. It forces you to take things seriously, you know, even when they're presented with humor. And what can we do today to get people to take the prison industrial complex seriously? You know, what can we do? I want you to think about that and let me know when I begin the book signing phase of the program. Thank you very much.
1: 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It was recorded at John Adams Middle School in Santa Monica, California. 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I've been your host, Mark Torres. 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
4: This is a work of fiction. 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
5: You're lost.
6: It's the French Quarter. One doesn't get lost. One finds new experiences. Besides, if I'm lost, you're lost, and we're lost.
5: You said you knew a place. Ray, there's nobody around.
6: Maybe I wanted you all to myself.
5: A sweet way of saying you're lost. We should have called for a ride.
6: I'm not getting any service. How about you?
5: No. Once we get back to civilization, we'll, Ray?
6: What? Oh, I see the guy. Top hat, long coat. Just local flavor, sweetie. This is Nowlands. But let's hurry it up. This way. I know it's this way.
5: Where are the street signs? Don't they have fancy street signs in the French Quarter? Are we still in the French Quarter?
6: Keep your voice low. The top hat guy. He's following us. We don't want him to know we're tourists.
5: It's too hot for a long coat like that. It's strange.
6: Still not getting any service. Look for an open store, a bar, anything.
5: Oh, my God. Look at his face. He doesn't have a face. He's coming this way.
6: Run! Run!
5: We should have hit water by now, or the hotels.
6: At least we lost that guy.
5: He didn't have a face.
6: It's a mask, trying to scare us.
5: A skull. It was a skull.
6: It had to be a mask. It had to be. And he's gone. He's gone. We're okay. We're okay.
5: I think the main road is down there.
6: Through the alley? Anything could be in those shadows.
5: We can check the next street.
6: No, no. You're right. We need to get to that street. But let's go. Fast. Fast. We've got to go fast.
5: Wait. Wait. There's a skull in the shadows.
6: Run. Run.
7: Ah!
4: 2 weeks later, Barnaby Druthers was beating the heat in the shade with a plate of 3 powdered pastries and a glass of water when a man in a straw hat and dark sunglasses approached the table.
7: Druthers, where's your better half?
8: As you are quite aware, Mr. Bailiwick, I am not presently married.
7: I meant, where's Harper Thorne? Maybe it's the math that threw you. I should have asked, where's the better 3/4 of your agency?
8: Ah, Miss Thorne is unavoidably detained in Baton Rouge, where she expects to be until a certain matter is resolved. But I do have her phone number if I need to reach her for something urgent.
7: Like, in case of emergency, break glass?
8: Precisely. However, rest assured, I'm here at your service as soon as I finish these marvelous pastries.
7: Beignets. Druthers, the sugar is supposed to go in your mouth, not your face, your shirt, and pants. Christ, I think you got sugar on that dog 2 tables over.
8: It just exploded when I took a bite.
7: Ma'am, can we get some napkins and a to-go bag and a fire hose for table 5?
8: Let's not overdo it. Ah, napkins and a bag. Thank you.
7: We're going to seal the bag and put it in the trunk. I don't want you to mess up the interior. You'll get the beignets back when we're done. Let's go, Druthers.
9: Druthers? Druthers? Did you say Druthers, as in Barnaby Druthers, son of Winslow Druthers?
4: A woman in a multicolored cotton dress, wearing green-tinted circular glasses and a bandana tied in a bow, approached the two men and stared with deep concern at the British-born detective.
8: Perhaps you've heard of me.
4: Tears seemed to well within her eyes, which she shook off with effort.
9: I'm so sorry. So very sorry.
4: She handed him a card and turned away before disappearing into the crowd. The card said, Madame Barbara McCobb, Fortunes and Personal Readings, by appointment only. The two men walked to Ballywick's vehicle, which was a car-shaped object formed out of rust and dreams and held together by duct tape. What Barnaby could see of the interior was an exhibit of fast food wrappers, paper cups, and it would not have surprised him to discover a raccoon nesting in the back seat.
7: It's vintage.
8: This is your car, and you were concerned about the sugar from beignets?
7: Don't worry about the stuff in the front. They're steppables.
8: It's a good reminder to have one's tetanus shots up to date.
7: Hold on. Let me get the file.
8: Did you want to stop the car so you can reach for whatever you need in safety?
7: No. I got it. Here we go. This is it.
8: 2 missing persons. Raymond Denning and Samantha Moore.
7: They said they were going to the French Quarter. They separated from their group and got lost permanently. Their phones haven't been found.
8: Some couples choose not to be found.
7: Know anyone under 30 who doesn't keep their phone with them?
8: I assume anyone who wishes to keep their romantic entanglements from being discovered.
7: Neither were married before the trip. It doesn't seem likely. The job is to find them. You can hold on to the file. I already have a copy.
8: And the mission is to find them. Very well. I can do that.
7: Any questions?
8: How are we coordinating our efforts?
7: You report to me when you found them. Look, every year we get more and more missing persons cases. Some turn out well, many don't resolve at all. Some tourists enter the French Quarter and they get themselves lost. I've lived here too long, so it's impossible for me to get lost. That's where you come in, Druthers. You're my tourist. I need you to get lost and find them.
8: I don't mind being a tourist in New Orleans. Lovely spot for it.
7: Yep, that's Jackson Square.
8: Hold on. Wait a moment. Pull over.
7: The light's green. There's nowhere to pull over.
8: Quite all right, then.
7: Druthers!
8: My apologies, of course. Thank you for your patience.
4: The wrought iron fence surrounding Jackson Square stood as a gallery upon which Leslie Kerr placed her canvases, and Barnaby Druthers approached one canvas that held his interest. He looked at the two figures depicted in the painting and then looked back at the photos in the file.
10: Do you like it? It's my latest painting.
8: Intriguing. Acrylic?
10: It dries quicker than oil.
8: When was it created?
10: About 2 weeks ago, a little less. Why?
8: Tell me about the inspiration. For instance, do you know these individuals here? The ones you've painted in the foreground?
10: I paint from my dreams.
8: You're telling me you've never seen these two before, but you painted them 2 weeks ago from dreams?
10: Yes. Why? Do you know people who look like them?
4: Barnaby handed her the file, and when she opened it, she saw the photos of Samantha Moore and Raymond Denning. She looked at her painting. The painting depicted a man and a woman running in terror down an alley in the French Quarter, while behind them, a dark figure in a top hat and skull stalked them from the shadows.
10: My God! They're real!
8: I don't understand.
10: I paint to stop the screaming in my dreams.
8: Who is the figure in the skull mask?
10: I know he brings death.
8: And you haven't seen him before either, I trust.
10: Only in my dreams.
8: I'd like to purchase this. Oh, I don't see your signature on it. You forgot to sign it.
10: I wouldn't put my name on a painting with him here. I've got a signed certificate of authenticity if you'd like.
8: Thank you. Leslie Kerr, painter. Will you be available later on if I have questions about the painting?
10: I'm usually here when I'm not painting, and sir!
4: The artist pointed to the dark figure in the painting.
10: I don't think it's a mask.
4: Barnaby traversed every foot within the French Quarter, but he could not identify the location that was depicted in the painting. He stood for some time under a bent antique street lamp and stared at the painting in his possession as if it were a map he could not read.
11: You look lost, friend.
8: No, not lost. I just can't find the location I'm looking for.
11: That doesn't sound lost at all.
8: Exactly. I'm trying to match this location in the painting with a real location, but I'm coming up snake eyes every time.
11: Ah, the Fantomatique Triangle, I see.
8: Fantomatique Triangle? I don't recall seeing that on a map.
11: Nor would you, sir. Well, best of luck to you.
8: Where can I find it?
11: Would it sound too cliché to say it finds you?
8: Probably, if you whispered it in a sinister voice. But I'll accept any information I can.
11: If I were you, and I had a painting of the Hustler Nocturne, I'd sell it to some unlucky soul, go home, and never speak of it again.
8: Why?
11: Look, I've got things to do. I really should get going.
8: Who's the Hustler Nocturne?
11: A phantom spirit, stalker in the night, the bringer of death. God help you if you get lost in the Fantomatique Triangle. No, scratch that. God won't help you there. Never mind.
8: Can you help me find it?
11: You want to go there with that painting? You're out of your mind. I have work to do. So?
8: I'll pay you for your time. Gladly.
11: You're putting my life at risk by it, you know.
8: Did I say pay you? I said pay handsomely.
11: I accept the compliment and the task. Pay me up front, though. If you get lost in the triangle, I won't get paid.
8: Thank you, Mr...
11: Griff. Griff Turley.
8: I'm Barnaby Druthers. Perhaps you've heard of me.
11: I have now, right? Now hand over the cash and let's go.
4: The two men walked 3 blocks east and a block to the north, and backtracked 2 blocks before Barnaby asked.
8: You know the way, I trust, Mr. Turley.
11: If there was a direct route, you would have found it. You look like you've been walking all day and you didn't find it, yeah? It's a pattern, but it's not an exact science. Look, if you don't want to do this, I understand. I'd chicken out too. No shame in chickening out.
8: You make it sound like it's shameful when you call it chickening out.
11: Okay, how about this? If you want to bravely not pursue this because it's scary, there's no shame in that.
8: It still sounds somewhat shameful.
11: I think you should get a bag so you can put that painting in a bag. Want to go in that store and then ask them for a bag? You might have to buy something.
8: You're probably right. It'll be easier to carry.
11: All right, I'll be out here.
4: Barnaby entered the store, purchased a random t-shirt that said Jazzed About New Orleans that he resolved to never wear on his worst day, even if all his clothes were in the laundry, and acquired a bag sufficient to carry the painting and the t-shirt. When he walked outside, his tour guide, Griff Turley, was gone.
7: So, you got taken for a sucker, huh, Druthers? Happens to the best of them. Well, maybe not the best, but others who stand next to the best. Like you. How much did you pay the guy? $20?
8: I'd rather not say.
7: Not 50. Not 50? You didn't pay the guy 50, did you?
8: I think we're not focusing on the right matters here.
7: Does the Thorn Druthers Agency actually make any money? Or do you write your mistakes off on your taxes?
8: Do you not find it curious that the artist painted the two missing persons?
7: Leslie Kerr, painter. Okay, I'll follow up on her. Maybe she's friends with them, maybe she took a photo for reference. A lot of painters do.
8: She said she painted from dreams.
7: Now the tourist has a story to tell, right? Druthers, you're thicker than my mother's jambalaya.
8: She's from Connecticut, isn't she?
7: She still cooks jambalaya.
8: What have you discovered in the meantime?
7: Their credit cards and debit cards haven't been used in 2 weeks. No posts on social media. No contact with friends or family.
8: That's not good.
7: But thank you for looking for the fantomatique triangle. That was very helpful. Actually, you did find something interesting. Going to look into the painter, find out what she really knows, who she knows. Maybe... Look, give me Harper Thorne's number. Promise not to call unless there's an emergency, all right? Thanks. All right. That's it. Start fresh in the morning. Get some sleep.
8: Would you like a t-shirt? Jazzed About New Orleans? No. No, I didn't think so.
11: And then I says, you don't find the triangle. It finds you.
12: You did it. And that British guy bought that.
11: Bought it hook, line, and sinker. Walked 5 blocks and made $100, just like that.
12: Then you can buy me a round when we find someplace good.
11: I'll see.
12: Seriously? I bought a round the last time either of us had something substantial.
11: That was last year.
12: Still counts. So, where did you park, Griff?
11: I took the trolley. I thought we were finding your car.
12: In the shop. Has it been the same since that accident?
11: Probably just the key fob, Jed.
12: It's not the key fob. You think I'd take it to a shop for the key fob?
11: Wouldn't put it past you.
12: I'm going into this bar. Never been here before. I'm going to try it out. Right now. Are you coming?
11: So I can buy your drinks all night? Nah. I got stuff to do, but tomorrow night, I'll get you a beer. A singular beer.
12: A singular pitcher of beer. Got it. Night, Griff.
11: Night, Jed. Wait. Where? I thought I was on... It's a different avenue. This isn't right. This isn't... No, this isn't right. Who's there? In the shadows? Who's there? Don't mess with me, man. I'm lost.

0: as all signs of emotion drained from his face, looking neither curious nor happy, nor angry or embarrassed. He transformed his appearance simply with his eyes. When the elevator doors opened, his blank expression was his own mask to wear on the streets of New Orleans. He walked the streets with greater familiarity than before, and he did not linger when others were about. When he reached his destination, he rang the bell, and a woman in a multicolored cotton dress with rectangular green-tinted glasses opened the door.
1: Mr. Druthers, I wish I could say this is a surprise, but it is not.
2: Madam Barbara Macabre, that is a wonderful name. Did you create it yourself?
1: My parents helped with the Barbara part. Come in, please.
2: I don't have an appointment.
1: Yes, you did. See?
0: She pointed to the calendar. The time was blocked out with the name Druthers.
2: You referred to me as son of Winslow Druthers. I suppose all sorts of information can be discovered on the internet, all available for prying eyes and busybodies and con artists.
1: Artists of all kinds, including con artists, yes. But you aren't here to talk about your father, are you? That's strange. Why?
2: Because I don't care to do so. I don't care at all. I came here to talk about something else entirely.
1: Intriguing.
2: The Fantomatique Triangle.
1: Please, have a seat. I made some chamomile tea for you.
2: I'm not thirsty, thank you. But I will have it all the same. Thank you.
1: What would you like to know about the Fantomatique Triangle?
2: I must warn you, Madame Barbara Macabre, I am in no mood to be taken advantage of again. I was given false information from a grifter named Turley about this supposed triangle within the French Quarter that no one can find.
1: Two sugars.
2: Please.
1: Few can find the triangle when they seek it, but many find it when they do not. Pray, continue.
2: So you've heard of it. Are you all in on this little scam?
1: Your tea.
2: Ah. I admit I phrased that a little harshly. My apologies. You see, I purchased this painting and...
3: No! Get it out! Get it out of here! Get it out!
2: The painting? I have some questions about it.
3: The Hustler Nocturne. Get it out at once! Why did you bring it here?
2: Yes, allow me to just put it outside your door. Wait, someone might steal it.
3: Not if they understood it. And if they did steal it, they'd be doing you a favor. Get it out!
2: It's out. Tell me about this Hustler Nocturne.
3: He can't be reasoned with. He can't be stopped. He is death incarnate. His scythe is a weapon of the underworld. You should not have his image with you. He will find you.
2: Ah, good. So if I'm looking for two individuals, the two individuals running from him in that painting, I have a good chance of finding them if I find this fellow.
3: Don't talk to fates with your sarcasm.
2: How do I find him and this triangle?
3: I fear... You will find what you are looking for very soon. My advice. When you see the skull, run. And never stop running.
2: And how does one get out of the triangle once one is in it?
3: They say there's a key, shaped like a fleur-de-lis. Here, take this.
0: Removing a book from the shelf, Madame Barbara Macabre hands it to Barnaby.
2: And how much do I owe you? For this knowledge.
3: Nothing. But should you ever find your way out of the triangle, come visit me. I will have many questions.
2: If I don't return to your door tomorrow, call this number and tell him what you told me. His name is Jack Ballywick. He'll want to know.

0: His painting had remained where he had left it. He picked it up and looked at it as he walked and tried to remember if he saw anything like the location during any of his walks that day. Then he placed the book inside the bag with the painting and the t-shirt, and when he looked up, Barnaby realized he did not recognize the location at all.
1: Now, this is curious.
2: Hello? Hello? Oh, thank God. Thank God. You've got to help me. Please help me. I've got to get out of here. There's a skull, and there's a...
1: Please. I'm here to help. My word. You're Samantha Moore, aren't you? I've found you after all. Mission succeeded.
2: You know me?
1: I was asked to look for you. I'm something of an investigator. I'm Barnaby Druthers. Perhaps you've heard of me.
2: We've got to go. We've got to keep moving. I haven't slept. I can't sleep. Got to keep moving. There. Don't you see him?
1: There he is. The Hostler Nocturne.
2: Can you help me? Get me out of here? Please?
1: I will. I promise. But for now, we run! Run!
0: The following afternoon, the phone rang in Ballywick's office, and the man listened for some time to the woman speaking on the other end of the line. He had begun to say something only he would find funny, but thought better of it and didn't. He thanked the caller for the information and hung up the phone. Then he rifled through his desk until he found another card. Picking it up, he dialed the number.
3: Harper Thorne? This is John Ballywick. Yeah, I know. I was told only to call this number if we had to break glass in case of an emergency. Yeah. I'm standing in broken glass right now. Metaphorically. Yeah. Yeah, I think it is serious. Deadly serious. We've lost Barnaby Druthers in New Orleans.
4: The story concludes next time in The Harsalur Nocturne. 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Starring Humphrey Ralston, David Macarelli, Amy Petrucci, Jerry Crystal, Beth Steinberg, John Fabiani, Christiane Olsen, and Jack Sheedy. 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

0: Nutmeg Junction proudly presents Barnaby Druthers. Barnaby Druthers, London's second favorite detective, investigates mysteries with his intellectual partner, Harper Thorne. The classic Victorian-era tales take place in Victorian London, while modern Druthers stories take place in modern-day America. Right here on Barnaby Druthers.
1: This is a work of fiction. Any semblance between any parties or situations, living or dead, is completely coincidental. This is a modern Druthers story taking place in New Orleans, Louisiana, in the present day. Under the direction of an investigator by the name of Ballywick, Barnaby Druthers had searched for a missing person in the Crescent City and gone missing himself. Ballywick called Harper Thorne, and she arrived at his door with a ferocity that boiled as if it had set in the New Orleans summer sun.
2: You said you wouldn't be angry.
3: I lied. Where is he?
4: That's the rub, isn't it? I'd offer you a seat, but you wouldn't take it, and I'd have to clear off the chairs.
3: Ballywick, I'm not asking again.
4: He's missing. He said not to contact you unless there was an emergency. So, here we are. Here's the file.
3: Missing persons case. You lost an investigator on a missing persons case.
4: He said he was a professional, and you vouched for him. I should be angry with you, not the other way around.
3: Try it.
4: I like my teeth. Don't need them kicked in.
3: Samantha Moore, Raymond Denning, lost in New Orleans. He goes to find them, and he gets lost?
4: I typed up the update. He located a painting by an artist by the name of Kerr. Sells her stuff at Jackson Square. The painting depicted two figures in the foreground that looked like them. I'll tell you the truth. He was right. They did look like them. And there was this skull-looking guy they were running from. Your guy took this seriously, and he got suckered by a grifter who said he could find them, or the location shown in the photo. Obviously, he wasn't successful.
3: Where was the location?
4: See for yourself. I took a photo of the painting. You can see the iron railings on the porches. Looks like New Orleans, but could just as easily be an approximation. An AI could spit that out. Looks like the French Quarter isn't.
3: This is the painting. It does look like the two missing persons. I see why he thought it was important.
4: That doesn't mean there's a spiritual element here. There's random chance. There's the idea of the two paying for their likenesses to be used. Maybe the artist took a photo on the street and they were in it. Normally, I'd say the most likely answer is the simplest. But then again...
3: What?
4: New Orleans is the one place where Occam's razor doesn't apply.
3: If visiting the artist was his first stop, that's mine.
4: Ours? I'm coming with you, obviously.
3: I didn't say you were invited.
4: I'm not going to lose two investigators on the same case, and my involvement is non-negotiable now. And I've got a couple of leads.
3: Let's go find Barnaby Druthers.
5: What have you discovered about the Fantomatique Triangle?
6: I don't know what you're talking about. I thought I was in the French Quarter, but I'm not from here.
5: Difficult to explain. Please, keep moving.
6: So tired. It's all I've been doing for hours.
5: For hours?
6: I thought it would be morning by now. What time is it?
5: Approximately 2 weeks since you disappeared.
6: I don't understand. What do you mean, 2 weeks?
5: It's been long enough that an artist created a painting of you and Raymond Denning running from the Hassler Nocturne, which I have here.
6: Ray.
5: Oh. I'm sorry, but I will do my best to get you home. I just acquired a book. It's supposed to explain how we do it.
6: You know how we can get out of here?
5: Well, I haven't read it yet. I was just handed the book when I arrived here and met you. If we can stop moving, I might be able to read it.
6: He's still behind us. He's always behind us.
5: From what I was told, there's a key, shaped like a fleur-de-lis. Keep your eyes peeled for something that matches that description as we keep moving.
3: Leslie Kerr?
7: That's right.
3: I'm looking for my friend who recently purchased a painting of yours.
7: I'm not certain I can help you. I don't ask where people go after they buy a painting.
3: This would be a particularly memorable exchange. You may recall a distinguished gentleman with a British accent?
7: He
4: purchased this painting?
1: Bellywick held up his phone to the artist, which displayed on screen a photo of a painting of Samantha Moore and Raymond Denning running from a dark figure with a skull in the shadows.
3: Clearly, you remember him.
7: I need to show you something.
2: Get ready for her to run! I don't want to have to use my taser!
3: That won't be necessary.
1: Leslie Kerr reached into a box by her side and pulled out a canvas. Drawn in pencil, before any paint had been applied, was an image of Barnaby Druthers and Samantha Moore running beside an iron fence with three pointed flare finial tops on each post. Looming over them was the sinister figure featuring an eerie skull.
4: You don't see that every day.
3: So you put your customers into your paintings of horror.
4: If I'm in your next painting, this is my best side. I look better in profile, yes?
7: I paint for my dreams. I don't have any control of them.
3: Save it for the tourists.
7: I'm just telling you my process.
3: The process that ends with debit, credit, or cash?
7: Artists sell their work. I don't see why you seem to have a problem with that.
3: I have a problem with you selling paintings of people who go missing.
7: I don't choose the muse. I just paint what I see in my mind's eye.
4: You were penciling in a place of business in the background? La Diabla Roulette?
7: It's what I saw. If that helps you, I'm happy for you. Now, if you'll excuse me, I must help my other customers.
1: As she turned, Bellywick took a photo of the pencil drawing of Barnaby and Samantha depicted on the canvas.
4: I'll have to edit it a little so you can make it out. It'd be easier if she'd painted it already.
3: You said you had a couple of leads. What's your other lead?
4: Well, there's the fortune teller, Madame Barbara Macabre. Druthers most likely went there.
3: How do you know?
4: I told him to go home. I doubt he did. And the weird lady piqued his interest. I mean, you know him best, but my interaction with him leads me to believe that if he was investigating something with paranormal concerns, and that was a lead, he'd follow it.
3: You're right. But I need you to shadow the artist. She's the best lead we have.
4: You're giving me assignments? Am I working for you now?
3: You lost him.
4: He's a grown man. He lost himself. But I don't mind sitting in the shade across the street, seeing where she goes when she's done here. Where are you going to be?
3: Finding La Diable Roulette and Madame Barbara Macabre.
1: Jed Merchant left with more questions than answers about the unusual bar he visited. The bartender wore crimson and black and spoke gently, but there was something sinister in his manner that made Jed shiver. He had been asked repeatedly what he desired, which was an unusual phrase to hear, and Jed didn't appreciate how it was asked. He paid for his drink and made a vague reference to the restroom, but when he entered the long hallway, he decided to leave. Walking the streets, he was too disturbed to consider that the path seemed familiar, but not as familiar as it should be for a man who lived for 5 years in the city. By the time it dawned on him that he was not walking in a recognizable direction, he heard something move in an alley. Peering into the shadows, the noise slowly rose, and yet the darkness was impenetrable.
8: Hello?
1: From deep inside the blackness, a face began to emerge. But it wasn't a face. It was a skull.
8: What are you doing, man?
1: The Harsilor Nocturne emerged as a giant, looking down at the hapless man who couldn't comprehend what he was seeing. Not even when the scythe was lifted, and only at the very end did the horror finally cross his face. Too late. The sign on Madame Barbara Macabre's door signified she was away, and the business was closed, and Harper Thorne's search for businesses in New Orleans showed no establishment with the name La Diable Roulette, but it didn't surprise her. This wasn't her first visit in the Big Easy. Harper knew that here there was the world of fun, entertainment, history, music, and art available to all, which made New Orleans such a popular destination. But there was also the hidden world of intrigue, and of the macabre, and certain secret speakeasies were the vestibules to that world. It was past noon, and the bars were open and ready for business, including one that promised an enjoyable experience for every customer, but a special one for those in the know. Harper sat at a table. The first bartender approached her, but after looking her up and down, waved her away and nodded for the second server to approach.
9: "Can I get something for you, hon?"
1: Harper looked the server up and down and identified a ring shaped like a snake wrapped around his finger. It was the symbol she was looking for.
3: "I drink from the chalice of the swamp lion."
9: "The chalice is in the pit."
3: "I seek the venom in the pit."
1: The server reached under the bar and placed his ring in a dark liquid before taking Harper by the hand, turning it over, and creating an imprint of the serpent on Harper's wrist.
9: "The bite stings, but the venom is sweet."
1: Harper nodded as the server looked furtively to a door in the back. She walked there, knocked, and waited until there was one knock back.
3: "The bite stings, but the venom is sweet."
1: The door opened, and Harper walked up three flights of narrow steps until she reached an old, dark, and dusty wooden door with long scratches, as if a wild animal had attempted to claw its way in. Opening the door, she entered a candlelit room where the real party was in progress. No one turned to look at her. It wasn't the way things were done here. This was the Swamp Lion's Pit, the secret speakeasy. She looked for the mother of the den. She was identified by a subtle silver tiara sitting tight in the back of her long flowing hair that was shaped like the Ouroboros, the serpent eating its tail.
3: "Mother, I respect the sanctity of the pit."
10: "You've been here once before, and you conducted yourself appropriately. You're welcome here."
3: "Thank you. I wonder if you can assist me with a matter of great importance to me."
10: "What do you require?"
3: "Information, mostly. Can you tell me where I can find Le Diable Roulette?"
10: "Be careful what you wish for."
3: "My friend is missing. I need to find him."
10: "It may be too late. But maybe not. Le Diable Roulette is in the Fantomatique Triangle, and you cannot enter it or leave it by choice. If your friend is there, they may find their way out of it, or they may not."
3: "Is there no way for me to get to him?"
10: "I've just said that."
3: "No disrespect was meant, Mother. I simply meant, I wonder if there was a way to get a message to him when he is there."
10: "A message? Interesting. There may be one chance for a message to be communicated."
3: "Then, if you would allow me a few hours to consider the best message, I will return with it. Thank you, Mother."
10: "The bite stings, but the venom is sweet."
3: "The bite stings, but the venom is sweet."
1: Returning downstairs, once she left the speakeasy, Harper found she had received text messages from Ballywick, indicating cell phone signals were blocked in the Swamp Lion's Den. He had texted her the photo of the drawing. She texted her reply.
3: "Keep following her. Have a lead on something. Going to visit Madame Barbara Macabre now."
6: "I can't run anymore."
5: "Sure you can. Look! That bar across the way. It looks open. Can you make it to there?"
6: "I didn't see it before. Yes, I can make it."
5: "I don't believe I've ever seen that Skull fellow go inside anywhere. But I wouldn't assume we're safe here either. Just safer than outside for the time being."
6: "Look at all the people who came here."
5: "Photos along the wall. Yes, interesting. But let's find a seat, and I'll peruse the book."
6: "Here."
5: "Ah, good to rest the feet. Let's see. Here we are. Madame Barbara Macabre's book."
6: Is that the painting you mentioned before?"
5: "The painting? Oh, yes, I don't suppose you'd like to see it. It's rather distressing."
6: "I need to see it."
5: "If you insist."
6: "Ray."
5: "Your concern for another instead of worrying of the horror depicted on your own face does you credit."
6: "Is that why I'm still alive?"
5: "Oh, I haven't the foggiest. This is all new for me as well. Now, it says here, the exit to the Fantomatique Square can be located by defeating the Harceleur Nocturne.
6: I thought we were supposed to run away from him.
5: Conflicting instructions, to be certain. Apparently, we can defeat the Harceleur Nocturne with the Fleur-de-Lis.
6: Fleur-de-Lis?
5: That's what it says. I suppose there's a reason why it's not spelled out for us.
6: So, in order to leave this place, we have to go outside and find a Fleur-de-Lis?
5: It doesn't sound promising. And given the screams I'm hearing out there, I don't suppose it's a good time to go out exactly right now. We need to learn more. I'll try to discover what I can in the book while you can rest.
3: Madame Barbara Macabre?
11: You don't have an appointment, my dear.
3: I'm looking for a man who visited you.
11: Every reading is confidential. I'm afraid you'll have to leave.
3: His name is Barnaby Druthers.
1: The woman in the green-tinted rectangular glasses opened the door and allowed Harper to enter.
11: You came here quickly.
3: I was here earlier, but you weren't in.
11: He has loved ones. That's good. That's very good.
3: You believe he's in the Fantomatique Triangle?
11: Most likely. But I've been wrong before. What I do is more of an art than a science.
3: There's no science to it when one claims magic is involved.
11: I've never claimed that. Never.
3: But in practice, there is an element of the... Well, what term would you use to describe what you do?
11: I only use the knowledge that I possess for good, for positive outcomes.
3: Yet the man who came here yesterday is gone today.
11: Unfortunate, yes. He asked about how to get out of it. From the material I possessed, I knew he had to locate the Fleur-de-Lis. I gave him my book with all the material.
3: You mean you sold it to him?
11: I gave it to him. There are many monsters from the Bayou North, but I am not one of them.
3: Fleur-de-Lis, the three-pointed lily.
1: Harper pulled out her phone and examined the drawing created by the artist Leslie Kerr and sharpened by Ballywick. Barnaby and the woman he was sent to locate were depicted beside an iron fence. The fence had a flare finial top with three points. The center point faced upward. The two points to the sides pointed down.
3: The Fleur-de-Lis. It's on the posts of the iron fence. You're saying he knows to look for the Fleur-de-Lis?
11: He does.
3: Thank you, Madame Barbara. I must run. I have a message to send.
1: Harper Thorne raced through the streets filled with tourists, convention-goers, artists, singers, the locals, and those who wished they were. She ran inside the bar she visited earlier, calming herself as she walked to the back, and said the phrase that allowed her entry upstairs to the Swamp Lion's Pit, where the mother of the den was holding court. Harper knew better than to interrupt her, and waited patiently until the mother's tale concluded.
12: What is the message you wish to send?
3: This photo.
12: And how do you wish to convey it? There is no electronic devices here.
3: I'll draw it.
1: Harper Thorne took out a page from her notebook and a pen and recreated the drawing, paying close attention to show every detail she could describe, including the location of a strange establishment called Le Diable Roulette in the background. In the foreground, she drew the iron fence and the fleur-de-lis on top of the posts as finials. She drew a large H on the bottom and then attempted to hand it to the mother of the den. She refused to touch it, and instead the server she had previously spoken to, who was now upstairs, took it from her.
3: And this will reach him?
9: We will do what we can.
12: And now, shall we drink from the chalice while you wait?
3: Thank you, Mother. Your hospitality and kindness is valued highly, and I am grateful.
1: Ballywick had followed Leslie Kerr until she reached her final destination for the foreseeable future, which was her place of residence, a studio on the top floor of one corner of a strangely shaped building. The curtains were drawn. Ballywick assumed the artist would sleep, then dream, then paint. He reported in to Harper Thorne.
4: The artist is in for the evening, it seems. This is the address. I'll be here until I hear from you, but I'm going to walk around the building if I can. Something doesn't seem quite right.
1: He walked to the front door of the building and then turned in one direction and walked to the end of the building. There was an alley leading into darkness. He turned and walked in the other direction, past the front door, and looked down the alley that was there at this end. He realized the building was created in the shape of a triangle. When Barnaby opened his eyes, he realized he had nodded off for an undetermined amount of time. Samantha was asleep in the chair adjacent to him. He was awakened by the voice of the bartender of the mysterious bar, who approached with a piece of paper in his hands.
13: You are Barnaby Druthers. I believe this message is for you.
1: He handed the paper to Barnaby, nodded, and returned to the bar. Barnaby looked at the drawing. He then walked to the door of the bar and looked out the window and looked at the drawing once more.
5: We are in Le Diable Roulette, and there on the post is a fleur-de-lis. Thank you, Miss Thorne.
6: What is it?
5: Well rested, I take it. Good, because we need to run to that fence.
6: We have to go outside?
5: If we want to leave, we must. We absolutely must. Trust me.
6: Do you hear that outside? Is that the...
5: Hustler Nocturne? Possibly. That's why we must run. I don't think we should carry anything. Nothing to slow us down. Are you with me?
1: She nodded as he put down the bag holding the painting, Madame Barbara McCobb's book, and the tourist t-shirt. Then the two opened the door to Le Diable Roulette and ran toward the iron fence.
6: He's here. He's here. He's right behind us.
5: Run, Samantha, run!
1: They ran across to the fence, and Barnaby tried to grab one of the finials, but it wouldn't budge. He tried a few more. The Harcelor Nocturne was getting closer. Barnaby saw a post that was not as straight as the others.
5: This way, Samantha! Hurry!
1: The Harcelor Nocturne reached inside the dark cloak and revealed the scythe, which banged to the ground ominously. Barnaby grabbed the bent post and found it pulled away from the rest of the fence. Holding the single post like a glaive, he saw the menacing entity lift the scythe above its skull. The scythe gleamed brightly in the reflected light of the moon. But Barnaby ran towards the figure, not away from it, and drove the top point of the fleur-de-lis on the post through its heart. It screamed in anger and pain.
6: You did it!
1: They suddenly saw a bright light emanating from the corner of an alley, and they ran to it. As they rushed down the alley, they heard a voice.
4: Druthers? Is that you?
1: Barnaby and Samantha emerged from the darkness of the alley, alighting Leslie Kerr's building, where Ballywick stood with his arms crossed.
4: You were supposed to check in this morning, Druthers. I hope you have a good explanation.
1: Barnaby looked somewhat dumbfounded.
4: I'm kidding. Don't tell me you lose your sense of humor in the Fantomatique Triangle.
5: My apologies. I'm not feeling particularly jovial at the moment.
6: What's that sound behind us? Is it coming for us?
1: But what emerged wasn't the Harcelor Nocturne. It was first Jed Merchant.
14: Where am I?
1: And then Griff Turley. The grifter who had promised to take Barnaby to the Triangle before running away with his money and getting lost himself in the Triangle.
14: It's you!
6: Ray! Oh, Ray!
1: Raymond Denning emerged, stunned, confused, but happy to see Samantha, and then see he was somewhere he recognized. Samantha could not answer him, for her own recall of certain details were starting to become fuzzy in her mind as well.
4: So, you found both of them.
5: I can't take full credit. The better three-quarters of my organization assisted admirably.
4: I've got to get these folks in contact with their loved ones who are going to pay me. And yeah, you'll get paid too. Send me an invoice. I've got 30 days to pay it.
1: Barnaby walked to the bar with the secret speakeasy above, but as he did not know any passwords, or that a speakeasy even existed, he sat at the bar and waited.
9: What will it be?
5: Chamomile tea?
9: Think again.
5: Ah, Sparkly water with a twist of lemon?
15: The water's on me.
5: Mr. Turley, I am still expecting a full refund.
15: Sure, sure. I mean, unless you need a tour. I know some places around here you wouldn't believe.
5: You're right, I wouldn't believe. But I welcome your company all the same while I wait for my friend.
1: Harper Thorne did not return to the ground floor for many hours. But when she did, their warm embrace was the greatest salve to Barnaby's harrowing experience, which upon reflection he realized he could not recall with great detail.
3: I'm sure you'll remember more in the morning.
1: Somewhere in another part of New Orleans, in that secret spot found only by the few, a book was placed on a bookshelf, and a painting of a man and a woman running in fright from the Harsalur Nocturne was hung on a wall overlooking the bar of La Diabla Roulette.
0: Barnaby Druthers and the Harsalur Nocturne, part one of two with the Fantomatique story. 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Starring Devin Richtmeyer, Humphrey Ralston, David Macarelli, Amy Petrucci, A.J. 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

0: It's rattlesnake season. Many local parks and open spaces, including Arroyo Verde Park, are home to the Southern Pacific rattlesnake. Rattlesnakes are the only dangerously venomous native snakes in California. A rattlesnake will not strike unless startled or threatened. Remember, rattlesnake bites are rarely fatal. However, if bitten, seek medical attention immediately. Keep the victim calm and inactive to minimize circulation of blood. If possible, allow the bitten limb to rest at a level lower than the person's heart. Do not apply a tourniquet. Do not cut or incise the bite site. If you see a rattlesnake on the trail, slowly move away from the animal and give it room to leave the area. If given the opportunity, rattlesnakes will usually move away from humans. If you see a rattlesnake in a location such as the barbecue, picnic areas, or bathrooms, notify City Parks Division 805-652-4550 or Ventura County Animal Services at 805-388-4341. The snake can be relocated to an area away from human activity. Do not kill rattlesnakes. They are an important link in the environment and beneficial to maintaining a balance in the rodent population. Other harmless snakes also reside in the parks, such as gopher snakes and racers. They are often misidentified as rattlesnakes. Unlike non-venomous native California snakes, rattlesnakes have a triangular-shaped head that is larger than the neck. Rattlesnakes also have a thick body and a blunt tail with usually one or more rattles. To learn more about rattlesnakes, go to wildlife.ca.gov. Keep an eye out and be safe.
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0: Barnaby Druthers, Midnight Phantom Part 1, written, created, and produced by J. Timothy Quirk, directed by A.J. Lin, music by Bob Eccleston, starring Devin Richtmeyer and Humphrey Ralston, with Beverly Wanza-Jones, Amy Petrucci, Robert C. Fullerton, Jim Myron, Rich Sear, A.J. Lin, Colin Studley, and James Studley.
1: After solving the case of the new Pre-Raphaelite Brotherhood, I desired to learn more about the PRB's work and discovered a resource in Delaware. Barnaby and I intended to spend a holiday exploring art museums and restaurants when we were contacted by a Delaware Beach community's business association. We were asked to investigate the case of the Midnight Phantom of the Boardwalk. With the name of Officer Candace Brill as our local contact, we traveled south in my rented SUV on a Friday.
2: Another $3?
1: Another toll, yes, Barnaby. I'm sure it's for another bridge crossing.
2: It is a bridge too far, if you ask me. Mother would never approve. I shall explore the possibility of a toll-free route back to Wilmington, thank you very much.
1: Regardless of the tolls, what do you think of the area so far?
2: It seems our path is paved on either side by every restaurant, furniture store, clothing, lodging, and entertainment possibility imaginable.
1: An outlet shopping as far as the eye can see.
2: There is a particular gleam in your eye, Miss Adler. Yes, I believe if one can afford the journey here, one can certainly find an establishment to spend one's money.
1: You haven't seen anything yet. Wait until we reach the main avenue and the boardwalk.
2: I can't wait. What is the possibility we'll be able to find parking before lunchtime?
1: Third time's the charm.
2: We've scoured this road for an open spot more than 5 times, surely.
1: That's if you're counting driving on one side of the road and then the other as separate attempts. I'm counting each pass as one trip. Oh, here we go.
2: The young family? The children with their buckets and spades?
1: They're returning to their vehicle.
2: Returning from their fun at the beach a bit earlier, what? Bless the impatience of toddlers.
1: In short order, we sat in the beach patrol office across from Officer Candace Brill, who introduced us to a young woman in a baseball cap and a yellow shirt with the word cadet boldly displayed on the back.
3: You'll be with Cadet Jesse Talridge.
2: So, an expert.
3: More than enough of an expert to assist you. Jesse, these are the two you were debriefed about earlier.
4: Funny. They don't look like clowns.
1: Jesse, thank you for being our point of contact here. I'm Irene Adler. This is Barnaby Druthers.
4: We're happy to have you here.
3: Jesse, when you're done here, report to Hardley. He's up at the jeweler's.
4: Yes, ma'am.
2: While we're having a full and frank discussion of ideas, Jesse, perhaps you might have a word with your superiors about the toll situation here. I mean, something really must be done.
1: Barnaby, I believe Jesse would much rather talk to us about the vigilante situation they are experiencing here.
4: They're calling him the Midnight Phantom of the Boardwalk. Have you been keeping up with the story in the news?
2: I'm afraid not, but don't take offense. It's just that if we didn't have this phantom business as a case, it wouldn't interest me at all.
1: What Barnaby means, Jesse, is that it would be best if you start from the beginning and bring us up to speed.
4: Oh, okay. Well, last weekend was the first sighting of the Midnight Phantom. It was Friday night.
2: Let me guess. At midnight?
4: No, it was around 11:30.
2: So much for staying on brand. Do go on.
4: Revelers attempted to enter the beach after hours. They were advised to go home with extreme prejudice.
1: How extreme?
4: Some bruises. Bruised he goes, certainly. A soiled pair of shorts and a towed vehicle after keys were thrown in a grate. A random volunteer offered to be a designated driver and provided the revelers with an alternative transportation home.
2: And this Midnight Phantom received the key to the city and thanks from a grateful nation?
4: No, Mr. Druthers. We do not abide vigilante activities.
2: And yet there were no deaths on the road that night, I trust.
4: There were not. But we still do not allow vigilante activities. The suspect was spotted on the subsequent evening.
2: Also at midnight?
4: Closer to 1 a.m.
2: So the midnight aspect is more of a rounding down description, if that's the phrase I'm thinking of.
1: Average.
2: Yes, thank you, Miss Adler. The average of 11 at 1 is midnight, I suppose.
4: You're paying too much interest to the name. We have no control over the name on social media. We're interested in their prohibited activities. Well, most everyone else in the squad is working on the jewelry theft thing, but I'm here to help you on this.
1: The first night the Midnight Phantom attacked trespassers. What occurred this second time, Jesse?
4: A guy with a metal detector attempted to search for treasure when it was prohibited after hours. Officer Hartley wrote that report.
1: Can we talk to the officer?
4: I'll see what I can do.
2: I assume in the second attack, the victim was also stopped with extreme prejudice.
4: Property damage. According to the victim, his property was thrown into the Atlantic. Some locals consider the Midnight Phantom to be a protector of the beach. We do not see it in as favorable a light. The chief preferred to handle the matter with the department, but some local businesses decided to hire you.
1: And no other sightings since?
4: No, Irene. And it is possible the activities of this Midnight Phantom are over.
2: And if they are, we are willing to accept the full credit for it. More nachos, please. Thank you kindly.
1: Nice to get a bird's eye view of the boardwalk from up here.
2: Indeed. Now, perusing the packet of evidence provided by our contact, I find the incident reports, newspaper article clippings, and worse, printouts of some social media discussions.
1: Quite the representation of the law of diminishing returns. The incident reports are barely more than the narrative Jesse supplied to us, although they do provide names and addresses of individuals involved.
2: The social media posts about the event are less than helpful, but they are more colorful in their content. The artistic renderings of the Midnight Phantom are interesting, although some are not all suitable for viewing by the general public. But the overall gist is the idea that he's a hero for the locals, keeping the rowdy visitors at bay.
1: There is no evidence to support the conclusion he's a local.
5: Stop! Midnight Phantom!
2: Did someone say Midnight Phantom? Not much of a phantom if he's making it this easy to catch him.
1: Not living up to the midnight in his name, either. This doesn't seem right, does it?
2: Absolutely not. We've got a bird's eye view. What do you see?
1: A crowd is forming a circle. Difficult to see from here. I'm going down there. Don't eat all the nachos.
2: Perish the thought.
6: Return the stuffed panda bear, Mr. Arcade, or feel the wrath of Midnight Phantom!
7: Curses the Midnight Phantom! You win this time!
6: All in a day's work for the Midnight Phantom. Make sure you like, share, and subscribe.
1: Teenagers creating a performance for their video channel.
2: Copycats are inevitable, I suppose.
1: Burnaby, I'm looking at the newspaper clippings and wondering what else occurred during that weekend.
2: You mean the non-Midnight Phantom events? I suppose the character eclipsed all other stories, didn't it? State of journalism nowadays.
1: One of us needs to talk to the individuals involved in the events with the Midnight Phantom, and one of us needs to investigate and catalog all of the other events that happened those nights.
2: I'd be happiest availing myself of the resources in the local library, which is within walking distance of here.
1: Which leaves me free to visit the first victims of the Midnight Phantom, Trey and Chad Foster. Thank you for agreeing to meet me, Trey and Chad. My name is Irene Adler.
8: On advice of counsel, there's very little I have to say that's not in the official record.
1: That's understandable. My role is to attempt to prevent any further occurrences, so anything you can tell me will be helpful. Did you speak to the attacker?
8: Not much. We were told to leave. I asked who they thought they were, and we were violently and aggressively attacked.
1: Can you describe your attacker to me?
8: Excessively attacked. It was excessive force.
9: Wore all black. Black gloves, hood, had their faces covered too. It was like trying to be a superhero or something.
1: Do you think the motive was to be a superhero?
8: My lawyer says I shouldn't speculate. Right, Chad?
1: You mentioned boots. Could the boots have made these marks in the sand?
8: Could have. I don't know. Probably. We didn't get very far onto the sand ourselves before we were jumped.
9: Midnight Phantom jumped out from behind one of those wooden sheds for rental equipment.
1: You received a ride home from a random stranger. Do you know who they were? Their name isn't on the incident report.
8: Have no idea.
1: No name? Nothing? Do you know the kind of vehicle they drove?
9: Her name was Madison. She didn't give me her number.
1: But you asked for it.
9: Well, you know.
1: Did you take any photos, videos that night?
8: They're all with the lawyer. If you have any other questions, call him. Here's his card.
2: What a marvelous library.
10: Shh. May I help you?
2: Absolutely. Are you the head librarian?
10: Yes, I am.
2: Wonderful. I'd like to talk to the most knowledgeable authority in the area. That's you, I trust.
10: How may I help you?
2: My name is Barnaby Druthers. I'm a private investigator. Perhaps you've heard of me.
10: Yes, I have. I've read about your work.
2: Of course you have. Librarians are a wonder. Such a pleasure to talk to.
10: The library is also a part of the association that hired you. We are to provide access to all pertinent information related to the case you are investigating on our behalf.
2: The very thing I require to the whole matter.
10: The Midnight Phantom does not represent us, you know. That's not who we are.
2: Of course not. Some hooligan or other. But what I would like to investigate, all of the events in the community that occurred that weekend that did not get such grandiose publicity.
10: Intriguing.
2: Yes, I am. Do you think you can be of any assistance?
10: Mr. Druthers, I am the head librarian.
2: Of course you are. I should have naturally known the answer was yes.
10: I'll reach out to the businesses and see if they can send me a list of anything unusual or out of the ordinary that they dealt with that weekend.
2: Thank you ever so much. It makes one wonder who needs a private investigator when one has access to the resources of the head librarian.
1: I should be receiving an email from the attorney of one of the first victims with video from that night.
2: Indeed. Well done. I have some information of my own about the weekend events that might add some more light on the subject. Peruse the list at your leisure.
1: A local jeweler reported a loss of inventory. One patron at an arcade won the big prize. A bookstore held a book signing for a local author. The library held its annual late fee forgiveness weekend. A rental facility's metal detector was not returned on time, and a local DJ on a community radio station did not show up for his shift.
2: Interesting, eh, what?
1: There was a mention in the second incident report of the Midnight Phantom of a metal detector being thrown into the ocean. Was that the detector that was not returned on time?
2: I don't believe so. The rented one was returned undamaged. I'm assuming salt water could do some damage to a metal detector, no?
1: I'm not sure. We'd have to check.
2: Regardless, it would be some coincidence to have an issue involving metal detectors on the same night, even in a beach community.
1: I don't believe in coincidences. The two mentions of a metal detector are enough to constitute a clue. Would you like to interview the second victim, Barnaby? I can drop you off and then visit the rental facility.
2: A marvelous suggestion. Mr. Ross? Jonathan Ross?
11: Who's asking?
2: Pardon my intrusion, good sir. My name is Barnaby Druthers. Perhaps you've heard of me.
11: No.
2: No matter, though it is disappointing. But we'll take the opportunity to know each other better, yes? I am Barnaby Druthers. I am a private investigator, and I'm here about the incident that occurred involving the metal detector incident. May I come in?
11: I don't want any trouble.
2: Of course not. No one does. Then again, trouble found you, and as it did, perhaps we might be able to find some resolution. How is your metal detector? Has it dried out?
11: It's waterproof.
2: Oh, that's a relief. So it still works?
11: Yes, I bought the top of the line.
2: Under warranty? Recently bought?
11: I bought it that day.
2: How wonderful for you, and how tragic someone disregarded your property.
11: Well, will that be all, Mr. Druthers?
2: No, there's more we can discuss. My role is to attempt to identify the perpetrator of the heinous act that befell you.
11: You mean you're going to find out who attacked me?
2: If it is within my power, that is my charge.
11: Come in.
2: What a lovely home. I've stayed at 4-star hotels that were in less immaculate condition.
11: I'll be renting it out eventually.
2: Although I suppose you'll have to remove all the personal effects, change all the photos and the frames, eh, what? Oh, this is you with a lovely blonde-haired young lady. You're a lucky man, Mr. Ross.
11: What more can I do for you, Mr. Druthers?
2: Tell me about your attacker, if you would be so kind.
11: She was angry. Dressed all in black from head to toe, face covered.
2: She? I just want to make sure I heard you correctly.
11: Yes, the person who attacked me was female, I guess.
2: What were you doing there? Why were you the target?
11: Wait, this is not about me.
2: Of course not. The fact that you were metal detecting when the competition was prohibited might be a bit of unfair play, but that's not why I'm here. I'm here to discover and then stop your attacker from doing it again.
11: Look, it was dark and all that, but I would have put real money on the fact that she was doing the same thing that I was, her and the other guy.
2: Other guy?
11: Yeah, there were two, but she was the one dressed up in black. He was hiding behind the shed, you know, where they stacked the rental beach chairs and such.
2: And what were they up to?
11: I just said it. I think they were doing the same thing I was.
2: Interesting. And right in one spot, eh?
11: I was just stepping onto the beach. I got stopped before doing anything.
2: I see.
11: See, from the boardwalk, there are these paths. Like, there's grass that's protected between the beach and the boardwalk, and so there are these carved-out little paths, and at the end of these paths are these sheds for storage.
2: Not for changing?
11: No, just for storage. Look, there's a webcam you can see. Live webcam.
2: Are you sure that's appropriate?
11: A webcam of the beach is for tourism. Looking at the boardwalk from a distance. Look, right there. I've pulled it up.
2: My word. And it's live. That's happening right now. Does the webcam get shut off at all?
11: I don't know. I never asked. Now, where I entered, it wasn't on camera. But I was just showing this as an example because that's how people get onto the beach, through those little paths. And they were behind the shed. In other words, out of view of the

0: The facility that rents metal detectors was very helpful. I obtained the name and address of the person who rented and failed to return their equipment.
1: You are very persuasive when the situation demands.
0: True. But in this instance, I could read their screen thanks to the mirror behind the gentleman at the register.
1: So you think this person called Cole Wittenhouse from Milford is our man?
0: Certainly a person of interest. That's where we're headed right now.
1: What is it?
0: A gray luxury vehicle behind us.
1: I see it. Keeping its distance, isn't it?
0: Is it tailing us?
1: It's difficult to tell as there are limited routes to Milford from the beach. And this is the most direct route.
0: Keeping an eye on it. But don't worry, we're not taking any routes with tolls.
1: The tail is still with us.
0: If they are tailing, we'll find out. Hold on to your hat.
1: Still with us.
0: Not for long.
1: We must have lost them.
0: But it means we must be on the right path, Barnaby.
1: Absolutely. And now for Mr. Wittenhouse.
0: Be prepared for anything, Barnaby. There's a great chance whoever's behind this business is also behind that door.
1: Our most likely suspect, eh, Miss Adler?
0: Cadet Jesse Tolleridge?
2: Barnaby? Irene? What are you doing here?
1: Is now not a good time?
0: Our story will conclude next week in Barnaby Druthers, Midnight Phantom of the Boardwalk, Part 2.

0: classic Barnaby Druthers short story, The Instruction.
1: Although the older man wore a dingy black jacket and tie that had seen more winters than its wearer cared to remember, he was very much the man in charge over the younger man wearing the bespoke Savile Row suit, and neither man seemed to fit in with their surroundings at all, which was a shabby, run-down flat. The younger man was nervous, but as an actor by trade, he was determined not to show it.
2: When do I see Quinn?
3: You live your whole life and not see Quinn. You'll be a lucky man, Grimes. It's not every day a man changes his life. There you are now. New suit makes a new man out of you already.
2: I don't feel any different.
3: Why would you? Not in this dump. The man you will become will not be caught dead here. But mind you, if Quinn discovers you have come back here after today...
2: You don't have to say it. I understand.
3: Do you, Grimes? I hope so. I put a lot of time into this.
2: I won't fail you.
3: Repeat that every day. Every day you do not reside in a squalid flat in North Islington. I want you to say I owe Quinn and Rupert Billings for my fortune.
2: You know I will, Mr. Billings. You know I will.
3: When you step out of these doors, you will no longer be Charles Edward Grimes. He will cease to exist.
2: The world of theater will be poor for the loss.
3: Hardly. If you had made any impression on stage, we would not have selected you for this most unusual performance. It is your duty and our expectation that you will refrain from attending any theater unless specifically required of your new persona, and under no circumstances will you return to the Opera Comique lest you find some of your former associates there.
2: It is a small price to pay.
3: Exactly.
1: Billings took out a parchment and placed it in Grimes' hands.
3: You attended Oxford. Professor Gwillion will say that he recalls you as a competent but unremarkable student. You will receive invitations to social events and clubs of merit.

0: will attend them and make yourself known.
1: Like the Duchess Gala?
0: Not immediately. Build your reputation first, Grimes. The rest will follow as Quinn has prescribed it. Accept all invitations, but be selective on any club that invites you to join, with the exception of the Grey Griffins.
1: Why the Grey Griffins?
0: I am just relaying the instructions. Undoubtedly, you will receive an invitation to visit. They will come from individuals who will speak for you and your character. The rest is up to you.
1: So these other men speaking for me, they are in Quinn's debt as well?
0: The Thames flows in only one direction, Grimes. So it is with information. If Quinn wants you to know something, you will be told. Remember that.
1: I understand.
0: That's the best answer you've given all day, Grimes. After this conversation, you will no longer answer to Grimes. Is that understood?
1: I understand.
0: Very good, Grimes. Very good. And we expect the flow of information from you to be as rapid as the Thames. Have I made myself clear? It is your sole responsibility to make yourself placed in positions of trust in very short order.
1: I understand.
0: Good. Then we have concluded our business here. Take nothing with you but the stories you have memorized. But remember that your success will come only when those stories are made about you. Or rather, of the man you will portray.
1: Well, besides my stories, I shall take one other thing.
2: Grimes reached to his desk and picked up a small box with a black cloth draped over the top. Billings lifted the cloth to see the contents in the box.
0: Interesting. It is something society will remember, but use it sparingly.
1: I will,
2: Grimes said as he replaced the cover.
0: Then say goodbye to Charles Edward Grimes.
2: The two stepped into the hallway and Billings closed the door.
0: Now go. Ingratiate yourself into society as we have discussed. There's much work to be done and much expected of you in the future. Do not disappoint him, Grimes.
1: Grimes? Who is that?
0: Very good. Do not disappoint him, Winston.
1: I understand.
2: Said Winston Fawcett Webberly as he began a new role that would one day place him in direct conflict with Irene Adler and Barnaby Druthers.
3: This is a work of fiction. Any similarities between any parties, living or dead, are completely coincidental.
4: Previously on Barnaby Druthers... We were contacted by a Delaware Beach community as we were asked to investigate the case of the Midnight Phantom of the Boardwalk.
5: You'll be with Cadet Jesse Talridge.
6: Some locals consider the Midnight Phantom to be a protector of the beach. We do not see it in as favorable a light.
7: We were violently and aggressively attacked. We didn't get very far onto the sand ourselves before we were jumped.
8: Midnight Phantom jumped out from behind one of those wooden sheds for rental equipment.
4: A gray luxury vehicle behind us.
3: Still with us. And now for Mr. Wittenhouse.
4: Be prepared for anything, Barnaby. Cadet Jesse Talridge?
6: Barnaby? Irene?
4: And now the conclusion. The Midnight Phantom of the Boardwalk, Part 2.
9: Who is it, Jesse?
6: They're private investigators, Irene Adler and Barnaby Druthers. But what they're doing here, I'm not sure. How or why are you here?
3: Well, as to that, an investigator has his ways, eh, what?
4: We don't have to play coy, Barnaby. We were actually looking for Cole Wittenhouse. Is he here?
6: Cole?
9: What's up?
6: Why were you looking for him?
4: Following a lead. Mr. Wittenhouse, I understand you rented a metal detector last week?
9: Saturday?
4: Yes.
9: Oh, yeah. I returned it.
6: He returned it. Will that be all?
3: Could we ask why you rented it in the first place?
9: I didn't own one.
3: Ah, slight miscommunication, I'm afraid. My fault entirely. I meant, for what purpose was the metal detector rented?
9: To search for metal?
6: Cole's not going to be interrogated by you. This ends now.
3: Really? Because we have quite a bit to go over.
6: I think you should leave.
4: Jesse, I'm sure things can be sorted out and that might put your mind at ease.
6: Get out!
3: I understand. Now is not a good time, Cole. If you would like to take my card, I'd be happy to sign it for you.
6: Out!
3: Well then, I suppose a bit of dinner would be appropriate.
4: Quite appropriate.
3: Soft shell crab. What a delight. They do very well culinary-wise in the fish department here in Delaware. I'm sorry you can't partake.
4: My seafood allergies, yes. But I can enjoy the fact that you enjoy it, and the steak is quite satisfactory.
3: I'm assuming the entire meal is being expensed.
4: I've been thinking about that. If Barnaby Druthers' private inquiries becomes more than the occasional dalliance, we may want to invest in acquiring some professional tax guidance.
3: I rather like the idea of an honorarium. It keeps things simple.
4: Except it doesn't, Barnaby. It's still income. And if we treat the investigation as the business that it is, we would even be able to expense what we pay in tolls.
3: A very persuasive argument, Miss Adler, especially here in Delaware. What food for thought, as it were.
4: That's what you say when you definitely don't want to think about something. Do you think the reason you prefer the amateur honorarium method is because if you engaged in a truly professional enterprise, you might fail? Or rather, that failure might have more serious consequences?
3: I believe you are phrasing your working hypothesis in the form of a question to me.
4: You can't take the scientific method out of the girl. You didn't answer my question or refute my hypothesis.
3: Fortunately, failure is not a part of my working vocabulary. But I wonder if fear of failure is a burden for one person alone to bear, if only one person's name is on the business card.
4: Interesting hypothesis. Food for thought.
3: Saved by the bell, as it were.
4: The attorneys of the victims of the Midnight Phantom from the first night sent over a link to a shared drive. Photos and videos, presumably after the attack. Come over here and let's check out what they sent.
10: Weird one this time, guys. Got jumped on the boardwalk.
4: That's Chad.
3: Of course it is.
10: Trey got the worst of it. I mean, like, I'm a lover, not a fighter. The Chad fanatics know that for sure. You know, but my man Trey, he got hit hard.
11: Shut up, Chad.
12: I'm driving. I don't want to be distracted.
10: Sure, right. Safety first, right? Chad fanatics? But like, hey, what is your name?
12: Madison. Now, can you shut that off, please?
10: Okay. This is Chad signing off, guys. Remember to like, share, and subscribe.
4: Her name's not on the report, but clearly that Madison is the random volunteer who drove those guys home. Her name's not on the police report or in social media comments.
3: One would think one might toot one's own horn after being so generous as to drive some victims home, wouldn't you say? Isn't that what social media is for?
4: Some might not. If she wasn't a witness, she wouldn't be listed on the report either.
3: I'd like to ask our official contact, Jesse Talridge, about her, but it seems we're persona non grata with her.
4: The officer who wrote the report was someone named Hartley. We should reach out to him next.
3: Quite right. But can we see that video bit one more time?
4: If you must.
10: Weird one this time, guys. Got jumped on the boardwalk. Trey got the worst of it. I mean, like, I'm a lover, not a fighter. The Chad fanatics know that for sure. You know, but my man Trey, he got hit hard.
11: Shut up, Chad.
12: I'm driving. I don't want to be distracted.
10: Sure, right. Safety first, right? Chad fanatics? But like, hey, what is your name?
12: Madison. Now, can you shut that off, please?
10: Okay. This is Chad signing off, guys. Remember to like, share, and subscribe.
3: I believe I recognize her from a photograph.

0: You run a tight ship at the beach, Officer Hartley, I must say.
1: We maintain an active presence here, yes.
2: If someone were to attempt to go on the beach, how long do you think it would take for them to be discovered by patrol?
1: It depends. We actively monitor the situation.
0: If there was a distraction, say, a midnight phantom scenario, that's fewer patrols for the beach, yes?
1: It couldn't make too much of a difference. We would have coverage. Then again, that night we were also investigating a theft at a jewelry store.
2: Can you tell us about that, Officer Hartley?
1: It's still an active investigation.
2: As part of the investigation, would you have requested a list of all employees at the bank?
1: Yes, but again, it's an active investigation.
0: But as we are also engaged in an active investigation ourselves on behalf of the business association, which includes the jeweler, you would allow us access to that list, because I believe our agreement with them allows us access to all pertinent information.
1: If we have the paperwork confirmed, that it wouldn't be a problem.
2: Getting back to the first night of the Midnight Phantom, there was a break-in at a jeweler's, but the theft received less press than the Midnight Phantom. Interesting.
1: We increased law enforcement presence that night. We blanketed the area.
0: Of course you did. I doubt anyone could have gotten in or out without your knowledge.
2: The second night, you wrote the report with Jonathan Ross, who stated he had an encounter with the Midnight Phantom. Can you tell us about that?
1: I was on patrol and stopped him as he was coming up the path from the beach.
0: So he was no longer actively trespassing on the beach itself, meaning he wasn't on the sand?
1: He was still trespassing with a metal detector when I stopped him. That's when he made the claim about the Midnight Phantom attacking him.
2: And did you see this other party? The Midnight Phantom?
1: No. We searched. There was evidence of some digging. I mean, more than usual. I assume he may have done that himself. You know, some folks, if they hear about something like a Midnight Phantom, maybe they use it to deflect blame from themselves.
2: Do you think he made it up?
1: His equipment was wet. He may have dropped it, but I tend to think something happened. But he consented to his bag being searched. There was nothing in it. I wrote everything in the report.
2: What can you tell us about Jessie Tolleridge?
1: The cadet? She's new. Good kid. Why?
2: Was she on duty with you on Saturday?
1: No, she was off. But she was working the Friday night, though. Look, if you're thinking she's the Midnight Phantom, she couldn't be. Her time was logged on Friday. She's not the Midnight Phantom.
2: Which one?

0: Imitation is the sincerest form of flattery.
1: Thank you, Mr. Wilde.
0: I was just paraphrasing the great one. What he actually wrote was, imitation is the sincerest form of flattery that mediocrity can pay to greatness. But I don't think we're dealing with anything mediocre here.
1: Most assuredly not.
0: I take that back slightly. The teenage version of the Midnight Phantom this afternoon was rather pedestrian. 2 out of 5 stars.
1: Generous, Barnaby. I'd give it 1.5.
0: Brutal to a fault, Miss Adler. Just so you are aware, I found a match on this list of employee names. First name, at least, but assuming the last name will match as well.
1: Solving mystery is like sculpting a statue out of marble. We chip away and chip away until there before us is the statue of David.
0: In all his glory, such as it is.
1: There's a reason the Midnight Phantom wears all black at night.
0: Won't be easily spotted at night. It would seem there is more we can learn from Cole Wittenhouse and Cadet Jesse Towridge.
1: That's where we're headed right now. We're not the only ones here.
0: I believe that may be Jonathan Ross in that vehicle.
1: A gray luxury vehicle. The one that followed us earlier.
0: The very same.
1: He's not alone either.
0: I don't see anyone else.
1: I know. Just watch.
0: What do we do now?
1: Wait. There's Jesse Towridge coming out of the apartment.
0: Should we confront her?
1: Wait.
2: Hand them over.
3: I'm in law enforcement.
2: You're not calling law into this.
1: I am. I'm texting Hartley.
2: The jewels. They're in the purse.
3: You'll never know, will you? Now back off! I'm warning you.
2: No, I am warning you.
3: Now I've got you. Let's see who you are. Midnight Phantom, who are you?
1: Her name is Madison Polk. She's an employee at the jeweler in town. Barnaby, Ross is attempting to get away. Take my keys.

0: Irene Adler! What are you doing here?
1: I'm here to catch the Midnight Phantom.
0: I did the job for you.
1: You caught one Midnight Phantom, not all of them. Officer Hartley.
2: All right. Who wants to start talking first?

0: This is one way to see Delaware. At high speed, that's probably not recommended. Interesting how the tables have turned, Mr. Ross. Now it is you who have the tail. It's not so easy to get away, is it? Getting into a more populated area. But you're not losing me today, Mr. Ross. It appears he is not a big believer in turn signals or stop signs. But I am, especially with pedestrians beginning to cross the roadway. Go ahead and cross. I'll remain here.
1: Thank you.
0: I lost Jonathan Ross, and I'm okay with that.

0: All right, Cadet. You've made your report.
1: It's not the full story, Officer Hartley.
0: You've got something to add? All right. What is it?
1: It's not the story of the Midnight Phantom. It's the story of the three Midnight Phantoms. The case began with the theft. On the first night, there was a theft at a jeweler. You'll find Madison Polk is an employee of the jeweler who buried the stolen loot on the beach. Ross dressed in black and wore a mask to cover his features. Ross could not locate the buried treasure, and when revelers attempted to enter the beach, he tried to chase them away and eventually attacked them, creating more of a distraction. Madison acted as a random passerby and volunteered to drive those revelers home to allow Ross more time to find the items, but by then he was unsuccessful.
0: That only explains the first Midnight Phantom.
1: That night, Ross and Madison were spotted by someone who was there on the boardwalk. Someone tasked with the duty to keep an eye out, to notice the unusual, especially that night. Someone like Cadet Jesse Tallridge.
2: I'm not liking where this is going. You better...
0: Let her talk, Cadet. Please, continue.
1: Jesse instructed Cole Wittenhouse to rent a metal detector to search the beach the following night. But Ross arrived too with his new metal detector. This time it was Jesse dressed all in black, covering her features in a mask, who chased Ross off the beach. Jesse was the second Midnight Phantom.
2: You can't prove it.
1: That remains to be seen.
0: What else would you like to say, Irene?
1: Ross and Madison were not successful in reacquiring the jewels. They believed whoever acted as the second Midnight Phantom had found them. Barnaby reached out to Ross in our investigation lead. Ross followed us here this afternoon, and he contacted Madison Polk, returning here tonight. Since Ross had already come into contact with Jesse the night before, it was Madison who would make contact, dressed in black, with a mask covering her face. She became the third Midnight Phantom. It was their belief Jesse had the jewels. Madison even believed they were right now in Jesse's purse. But what you do with that information as you conduct your official investigation, Officer Hartley, is up to you. That is the story of the three Midnight Phantoms.

0: Miss Adler, enjoy your jog along the boardwalk?
1: Indubitably. They caught Ross last night, probably soon after you stopped chasing him.
0: That's edifying. Nothing in the paper but the newsprint is usually behind.
1: You made the right decision not to follow him.
0: I knew it was a temporary loss, so in reality, it was not a failure.
1: Indeed.
0: Did they charge Jesse Tarridge and Cole Wittenhouse?
1: It's my understanding Jesse may be on administrative leave during an investigation.
0: Did they find the jewels?
2: Not yet, but we'll find them.
1: Chief Candace Brill.
2: You're still here in our lovely Delaware Beach community, I see?
0: That we are. Thank you for your concern. By the by, you wouldn't happen to have any other cadets who will be our contact while we're here. The previous choice was not so successful.
2: I don't think your services are needed here any further to require another point of contact. But if you ever do, you'll probably deal with Hartley.
1: He's a good man.
2: That he is. Cadet Talridge denied all involvement, but her boyfriend admitted to looking unsuccessfully for the jewels that night. They have yet to be recovered.
1: Could they still be buried somewhere on the beach?
2: Possibly, but we have charged Madison Polk and Jonathan Ross. You may be called to testify if they don't take a plea.
0: We would be delighted to be of service. Please do not hesitate to contact us if we are needed. My card. The association will honor our honorarium, I trust.
1: I see no reason why they would not.
0: Perhaps we should add an additional $6 to the honorarium to cover the tolls. Perhaps not. Perhaps we should just look into some professional business and tax advice.
1: If the Druthers and Adler Private Investigations Agency is to make a go of things professionally, we could use that kind of help.
0: Druthers and Adler Private Investigation Agency. That will look good on the new business cards.
1: Somewhere in suburban Delaware, a young child emptied the bucket they had brought to the beach and explored the treasures discovered under the sand. There were 2 nickels and a quarter, a set of plastic beads, and a collection of shiny objects of extraordinary value, which she put in the dollhouse so her dolls could enjoy them. For no matter the value that was appraised by the jewelry store's insurance company or the price the store had set when they were placed for display, they were valued even more in the imagination of a child at play.

Barnaby Druthers, The Midnight Phantom Part 2 of 2, written, created, and produced by J. Timothy Quirk, directed by A.J. Lin, music by Bob Eccleston, starring Devin Richtmeyer and Humphrey Ralston, with Beverly Wanza Jones, Jeff Savage, Amy Petrucci, David Macarelli, Colin Studley, and Olivia Wadsworth.

0: Why are we stopping here, Detective Mack?
1: Memories. Oh, it's gone now, burned down. But back in the day, this spot right here used to be a theater.
0: And you're the world's greatest theater detective, Detective Malcolm McDuff.
1: Precisely. It was here I solved one of my most memorable cases, the ghost light. It was a long time ago.
0: Are we about to go into a flashback? Because we only have 6 minutes to resolve your story, Detective Mack.
1: Thank you, Six. It was a long time ago, before we worked together, Concord. At that time, I had another protege. We received a call to go to the palace.

0: Aha! When there's a mystery backstage in the world of theater, they call upon Malcolm McDuff, theater detective. We have arrived, Concordia, and not a moment too soon.
1: That's right, Detective Mac, because we only have 5 minutes, 30 seconds to solve the mystery.
0: Thank you, 5:30.
2: Detective McDuff, welcome to the Palace, home of the Method Acting Theater Company. I'm Meriwether Fitzcornwoggle. Call me Meriwether.
0: We don't have time for that. We're on the clock. I'll call you Mary for short. I see from the marquee you are hosting an Oscar Wilde festival.
2: We're all just wild about Wilde here, or at least that's what we act like. We're method actors. You'll never know the difference. We're putting on a production of The Canterville Ghost.
1: Better than method actors producing The Nihilists.
2: We tried producing The Nihilists, but no one would take direction. Come with me.
0: What a beautiful old theater. I could see this place becoming one of my usual haunts if I ever get the opportunity.
2: Someone is attempting to haunt the theater now, Detective Mac. That's why we called.
1: And we only have 5 minutes to solve your ghost mystery.
2: Thank you, Five.
3: The spot has returned, Meriwether Fitzcornwoggle.
2: We don't have time for the full name, Mr. Otis, but thank you. His real name is Robert, but he's method acting as his role of Mr. Otis. Play along.
1: Do you believe in spirits, Mr. Otis?
3: At this stage, I don't, but if I ever come across one, I won't be much impressed. See here, Meriwether. I'm not supposed to say Meriwether because of the time constraints.
0: Exactly. Because we need to spend our time talking about the situation, and we don't want to use the time using the name Meriwether, as it's rather excessive. No offense, of course.
1: We certainly don't have time to use the name Meriwether Fitzcornwoggle either.
2: So just call me Mary for now. That will be the best use of precious few minutes we have.
3: It certainly will save time saying Mary instead of Meriwether Fitzcornwoggle, so I'll make a mental note of it.
2: That's Fitzcornwoggle.
0: My apologies, Mary.
2: Apology accepted, Detective Mac.
1: But we have to move forward because we now only have 4 minutes to solve this mystery.
4: Thank you, Four.
3: The spot has returned, Mary. The spot on the floor, just like in the story.
1: You mean the Canterville Ghost?
3: Exactly. You see, in the story, the Otis family, of which I am the patriarch, travels across the pond, as it were, and by pond, I mean the Atlantic Ocean, to England.
0: We can trust the audience will have a familiarity with the story, Mr. Otis. Please, just specify the issue of the spot.
3: There's a spot of blood that recurs no matter how many times we try to wipe it away. I've even yelled at it, "Out, damned spot!" But that's really a line from another play, and I usually don't use that kind of language. And really, the whole thing doesn't really help us here.
0: So, what you're saying that the parts of the Canterville Ghost are being reenacted backstage, and the extra parts about quoting the Scottish play wasn't helpful at all, and just took away from our time.
1: Especially as we only have 3 minutes 15 seconds to solve the mystery.
4: Thank you, 3:15.
2: And there are other examples of the story coming to life here in the theater. Shall I go through the myriad of examples?
0: No. I think I have enough to solve the mystery. Tell me, where is the method actor who's playing the part of the late Sir Simon, the Canterbury Ghost?
1: In the Oscar Wilde story, the Otis family wasn't impressed with the ghost. So I'm assuming that's true here?
3: No, not at all impressed with it now either. No offense, Simon. I mean, ghost.
5: Oh, that hurts my feelings.
0: Mary, you called me because a ghost was bothering your theater. And you have a troupe of method actors, and one of those method actors is playing a ghost.
2: What are you trying to say, Detective Mac? I don't follow you.
0: So it's clear that someone is causing havoc for you backstage, causing ghost-like problems for you. And that person is Mr. Otis!
3: No, it wasn't me. It wasn't, I tell you.
5: I did it. I did it all. I should get the credit.
0: Of course you did it, Simon. I was just trying to get a confession out of you as we only had, how much time to solve the mystery?
1: You did it, Detective Mac, with seconds to spare.
0: In the future, if you want to prevent ghosts from giving you trouble in the theater, why don't you set up a ghost light backstage, leave it on always, and that should appease the spirits. Isn't that right, Simon?
5: I'll be satisfied.
2: How can we ever thank you? Can I get you tickets to the Canterville Ghost?
0: Our time is tight at the moment. What's the next production?
2: Our next show will be a stage production of the movie Backdraft.
1: A story about an arsonist. Perfect for a troupe of method actors.
5: I'll play the villain in that one.
0: Until then, the work of Malcolm McDuff, theater detective, is done. Come along, Concordia.
4: So the theater burned down.
6: But while it lasted, the ghost light protected the theater until it was destroyed.
4: Destroyed by the very next production?
6: Absolutely. We're getting a message, Concord. There's trouble at a theater company for mimes.
4: What's the trouble?
6: It didn't say. But there's no time to rest for Malcolm McDuff, theater detective.

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2: 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It happens.
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2: 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So when I got home, people didn't know how to approach me. People didn't know how to talk to me. I felt like after joining this team that my old self came back.
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6: Nutmeg Junction proudly presents Barnaby Druthers. 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
7: This is a work of fiction. Any semblance between any parties or situations, living or dead, is completely coincidental. This is a modern Druthers story taking place in New Orleans, Louisiana, in the present day.
8: You're lost.
9: It's the French Quarter. One doesn't get lost. One finds new experiences. Besides, if I'm lost, you're lost, and we're lost.
8: You said you knew a place. Ray, there's nobody around.
9: Maybe I wanted you all to myself.
8: A sweet way of saying you're lost. We should have called for a ride.
9: I'm not getting any service. How about you?
8: No. Once we get back to civilization, we'll, Ray?
9: What? Oh, I see the guy. Top hat, long coat. Just local flavor, sweetie. This is Nowlands. But let's hurry it up. This way. I know it's this way.
8: Where are the street signs? Don't they have fancy street signs in the French Quarter? Are we still in the French Quarter?
9: Keep your voice low. The top hat guy, he's following us. We don't want him to know we're tourists.
8: It's too hot for a long coat like that. It's strange.
9: Still not getting any service. Look for an open store, a bar, anything.
8: Oh, my God. Look at his face. He doesn't have a face. He's coming this way.
9: Run! Run!
8: We should have hit water by now, or the hotels.
9: At least we lost that guy.
8: He didn't have a face.
9: It's a mask, trying to scare us.
8: A skull. It was a skull.
9: It had to be a mask. It had to be. And he's gone. He's gone. We're okay. We're okay.
8: I think the main road is down there.
9: Through the alley? Anything could be in those shadows.
8: We can check the next street.
9: No, you're right. We need to get to that street. But let's go, fast, fast! We've got to go fast!
8: Wait! There's a skull in the shadows!
9: Run!
7: Two weeks later, Barnaby Druthers was beating the heat in the shade with a plate of three powdered pastries and a glass of water, when a man in a straw hat and dark sunglasses approached the table.
10: Druthers, where's your better half?
11: As you are quite aware, Mr. Bailiwick, I am not presently married.
10: I meant, where's Harper Thorne? Maybe it's the math that threw you. I should have asked, where's the better three quarters of your agency?
11: Ah, Miss Thorne is unavoidably detained in Baton Rouge, where she expects to be until a certain matter is resolved. But I do have her phone number if I need to reach her for something urgent.
10: Like, in case of emergency, break glass?
11: Precisely. However, rest assured, I'm here at your service as soon as I finish these marvelous pastries.
10: Beignets. Druthers, the sugar is supposed to go in your mouth, not your face, your shirt and pants. Christ! I think you got sugar on that dog two tables over.
11: It just exploded when I took a bite.
10: Ma'am, can we get some napkins and a to-go bag and a fire hose for table five?
11: Let's not overdo it. Ah, napkins and a bag. Thank you.
10: We're going to seal the bag and put it in the trunk. I don't want you to mess up the interior. You'll get the beignets back when we're done. Let's go, Druthers.
12: Druthers? Druthers? Did you say Druthers, as in Barnaby Druthers, son of Winslow Druthers?
7: A woman in a multicolored cotton dress, wearing green-tinted circular glasses and a bandana tied in a bow, approached the two men and stared with deep concern at the British-born detective.
11: Perhaps you've heard of me.
7: Tears seemed to well within her eyes, which she shook off with effort.
12: I'm so sorry. So very sorry.
7: She handed him a card and turned away before disappearing into the crowd. The card said, Madame Barbara McCobb, Fortunes and Personal Readings by Appointment Only. The two men walked to Ballywick's vehicle, which was a car-shaped object formed out of rust and dreams and held together by duct tape. What Barnaby could see of the interior was an exhibit of fast food wrappers, paper cups, and it would not have surprised him to discover a raccoon nesting in the back seat.
10: It's vintage.
11: This is your car, and you were concerned about the sugar from beignets?
10: Don't worry about the stuff in the front. They're steppables.
11: It's a good reminder to have one's tetanus shots up to date.
10: Hold on. Let me get the file.
11: Did you want to stop the car so you can reach for whatever you need in safety?
10: No. I got it. Here we go. This is it.
11: Two missing persons. Raymond Denning and Samantha Moore.
10: They said they were going to the French Quarter. They separated from their group and got lost. Permanently. Their phones haven't been found.
11: Some couples choose not to be found.
10: Know anyone under 30 who doesn't keep their phone with them?
11: I assume anyone who wishes to keep their romantic entanglements from being discovered.
10: Neither were married before the trip. It doesn't seem likely. The job is to find them. You can hold on to the file. I already have a copy.
11: And the mission is to find them. Very well. I can do that.
10: Any questions?
11: How are we coordinating our efforts?
10: You report to me when you found them. Look, every year we get more and more missing persons cases. Some turn out well, many don't resolve at all. Some tourists enter the French Quarter and they get themselves lost. I've lived here too long, so it's impossible for me to get lost. That's where you come in, Druthers. You're my tourist. I need you to get lost and find them.
11: I don't mind being a tourist in New Orleans. Lovely spot for it.
10: Yep, that's Jackson Square.
11: Hold on. Wait a moment. Pull over.
10: The light's green. There's nowhere to pull over.
11: Quite all right, then.
10: Druthers!
11: My apologies, of course. Thank you for your patience.
7: The wrought iron fence surrounding Jackson Square stood as a gallery upon which Leslie Kerr placed her canvases, and Barnaby Druthers approached one canvas that held his interest. He looked at the two figures depicted in the painting and then looked back at the photos in the file.
13: Do you like it? It's my latest painting.
11: Intriguing. Acrylic?
13: It dries quicker than oil.
11: When was it created?
13: About 2 weeks ago, a little less. Why?
11: Tell me about the inspiration. For instance, do you know these individuals here? The ones you've painted in the foreground?
13: I paint from my dreams.
11: You're telling me you've never seen these two before, but you painted them 2 weeks ago from dreams?
13: Yes. Why? Do you know people who look like them?
7: Barnaby handed her the file, and when she opened it, she saw the photos of Samantha Moore and Raymond Denning. She looked at her painting. The painting depicted a man and a woman running in terror down an alley in the French Quarter, while behind them, a dark figure in a top hat and skull stalked them from the shadows.
13: My God! They're real!
11: I don't understand.
13: I paint... stop the screaming in my dreams.
11: Who is the figure in the skull mask?
13: I know he brings death.
11: And you haven't seen him before either, I trust.
13: Only in my dreams.
11: I'd like to purchase this. Oh, I didn't see your signature on it. You forgot to sign it.
13: I wouldn't put my name on a painting with him here. I've got a signed certificate of authenticity if you'd like.
11: Thank you. Leslie Kerr, painter. Will you be available later on if I have questions about the painting?
13: I'm usually here when I'm not painting, and sir!
7: The artist pointed to the dark figure in the painting.
13: I don't think it's a mask.
7: Barnaby traversed every foot within the French Quarter, but he could not identify the location that was depicted in the painting. He stood for some time under a bent antique street lamp and stared at the painting in his possession as if it were a map he could not read.
14: You look lost, friend.
11: No, not lost. I just can't find the location I'm looking for.
14: That doesn't sound lost at all.
11: Exactly. I'm trying to match this location in the painting with a real location, but I'm coming up snake eyes every time.
14: Ah, the Fantomatique Triangle, I see.
11: Fantomatique Triangle? I don't recall seeing that on a map.
14: Nor would you, sir. Well, best of luck to you.
11: Where can I find it?
14: Would it sound too cliché to say it finds you?
11: Probably, if you whispered it in a sinister voice. But I'll accept any information I can.
14: If I were you, and I had a painting of the Hustle and Nocturne, I'd sell it to some unlucky soul, go home, and never speak of it again.
11: Why?
14: Look, I've got things to do. I really should get going.
11: Who's the Hustler Nocturne?
14: A phantom spirit, stalker in the night, the bringer of death. God help you if you get lost in the Fantomatique Triangle. No, scratch that. God won't help you there. Never mind.
11: Can you help me find it?
14: You want to go there with that painting? You're out of your mind. I have work to do. So?
11: I'll pay you for your time. Gladly.
14: You're putting my life at risk by it, you know.
11: Did I say pay you? I said pay handsomely.
14: I accept the compliment and the task. Pay me up front, though. If you get lost in the triangle, I won't get paid.
11: Thank you, Mr...
14: Griff. Griff Turley.
11: I'm Barnaby Druthers. Perhaps you've heard of me.
14: I have now, right? Now hand over the cash and let's go.
7: The two men walked three blocks east and a block to the north and backtracked two blocks before Barnaby asked.
11: You know the way, I trust, Mr. Turley.
14: If there was a direct route, you would have found it. You look like you've been walking all day and you didn't find it, yeah? It's a pattern, but it's not an exact science. Look, if you don't want to do this, I understand. I'd chicken out, too. No shame in chickening out.
11: You make it sound like it's shameful when you call it chickening out.
14: Okay, how about this? If you want to bravely not pursue this because it's scary, there's no shame in that.
11: It still sounds somewhat shameful.
14: I think you should get a bag so you can put that painting in a bag. Want to go in that store and then ask them for a bag? You might have to buy something.
11: You're probably right. It'll be easier to carry.
14: All right, I'll be out here.
7: Barnaby entered the store, purchased a random t-shirt that said Jazzed About New Orleans, that he resolved to never wear on his worst day, even if all his clothes were in the laundry, and acquired a bag sufficient to carry the painting and the t-shirt. When he walked outside, his tour guide, Griff Turley, was gone.
10: So, you got taken for a sucker, huh, Druthers? Happens to the best of them. Well, maybe not the best, but others who stand next to the best. Like you. How much did you pay the guy? $20?
11: I'd rather not say.
10: Not 50. Not 50? You didn't pay the guy 50, did you?
11: I think we're not focusing on the right matters here.
10: Does the Thorne Druthers Agency actually make any money? Or do you write your mistakes off on your taxes?
11: Do you not find it curious that the artist painted the two missing persons?
10: Leslie Kerr, painter. Okay, I'll follow up on her. Maybe she's friends with them, maybe she took a photo for reference. A lot of painters do.
11: She said she painted from dreams.
10: Now the tourist has a story to tell, right? Druthers, you're thicker than my mother's jambalaya.
11: She's from Connecticut, isn't she?
10: She still cooks jambalaya.
11: What have you discovered in the meantime?
10: Their credit cards and debit cards haven't been used in 2 weeks. No posts on social media. No contact with friends or family.
11: That's not good.
10: But thank you for looking for the Fantomatique Triangle. That was very helpful. Actually, you did find something interesting. Going to look into the painter, find out what she really knows, who she knows. Maybe. Look, give me Harper Thorne's number. I promise not to call unless there's an emergency, all right? Thanks. All right. That's it. Start fresh in the morning. Get some sleep.
11: Would you like a T-shirt? Jazzed about New Orleans? No? No, I didn't think so.
14: And then I says, you don't find the triangle, it finds you.
15: You did it. And that British guy bought that.
14: Bought it hook, line, and sinker. Walked 5 blocks and made $100, just like that.
15: Then you can buy me around when we find someplace good.
14: I'll see.
15: Seriously? I bought around the last time either of us had something substantial.
14: That was last year.
15: Still counts. So, where did you park, Griff?
14: I took the trolley. I thought we were finding your car.
15: In the shop. Has it been the same since the

0: Never been here before. I'm going to try it out. Right now. Are you coming?
1: So I can buy you drinks all night? Nah. I got stuff to do. But tomorrow night, I'll get you a beer. A singular beer.
0: A singular pitcher of beer. Got it. Night, Griff.
1: Night, Jed. Wait. Where? I thought I was on... It's a different avenue. This isn't right. This isn't... No, this isn't right. Who's there? In the shadows? Who's there? Don't mess with me, man. I'm local. Me and my friends will come back and find you. We'll end you. Don't come any closer. Oh, my God. The skull. It's all true. You're real. The Hustler Nocturne. Stay back. Stay back! Ah!
2: Barnaby Druthers had no intention of sleeping. As the elevator in Ballywick's office descended, he stared at his reflection in the glass and watched as all signs of emotion drained from his face. Looking neither curious nor happy, nor angry or embarrassed, he transformed his appearance simply with

0: full name. Did you create it yourself?
1: My parents helped with the barber part. Come in, please.
0: I don't have an appointment.
1: Yes, you did. See?
2: She pointed to the calendar. The time was blocked out with the name Druthers.
0: You referred to me as Son of Winslow Druthers. I suppose all sorts of information can be discovered on the internet. All available for prying eyes and busybodies and con artists.
1: Artists of all kinds, including con artists, yes. But you aren't here to talk about your father, are you? That's strange. Why?
0: Because I don't care to do so. I don't care at all. I came here to talk about something else entirely.
1: Intriguing.
0: The Fantomatique Triangle.
1: Please, have a seat. I made some chamomile tea for you.
0: I'm not thirsty, thank you. But I will have it all the same. Thank you.
1: What would you like to know about the Fantomatique Triangle?
0: I must warn you, Madame Barbara Macabre, I am in no mood to be taken advantage of again. I was given false information from a grifter named Turley about this supposed triangle within the French Quarter that no one can find.
1: Two sugars.
0: Please.
1: Few can find the triangle when they seek it, but many find it when they do not. Pray, continue.
0: So you've heard of it. Are you all in on this little scam?
1: Your tea.
0: Ah. I admit I phrased that a little harshly. My apologies. You see, I purchased this painting and...
3: No! Get it out! Get it out of here! Get it out!
0: The painting? I have some questions about it.
3: The Hustle and Nocturne. Get it out at once! Why did you bring it here?
0: Yes, allow me to just put it outside your door. Wait, someone might steal it.
1: Not if they understood it. And if they did steal it, they'd be doing you a favor. Get it out!
0: It's out. Tell me about this Harceler Nocturne.
1: He can't be reasoned with. He can't be stopped. He is death incarnate. His scythe is a weapon of the underworld. You should not have his image with you. He will find you.
0: Ah, good. So if I'm looking for two individuals, the two individuals running from him in that painting, I have a good chance of finding them if I find this fellow.
1: Don't talk to fates with your sarcasm.
0: How do I find him and this triangle?
1: I fear you will find what you are looking for very soon. My advice, when you see the skull, run. And never stop running.
0: And how does one get out of the triangle once one is in it?
1: They say there's a key, shaped like a fleur-de-lis. Here, take this.
2: Removing a book from the shelf, Madame Barbara Macabre hands it to Barnaby.
0: And how much do I owe you for this knowledge?
1: Nothing. But should you ever find your way out of the triangle, come visit me. I will have many questions.
0: If I don't return to your door tomorrow, call this number and tell him what you told me. His name is Jack Ballywick. He'll want to know.
2: His painting had remained where he had left it. He picked it up and looked at it as he walked and tried to remember if he saw anything like the location during any of his walks that day. Then he placed the book inside the bag with the painting and the t-shirt, and when he looked up, Barnaby realized he did not recognize the location at all.
0: Now, this is curious.
4: Hello? Hello? Oh, thank God. Thank God. You've got to help me. Please help me. I've got to get out of here. There's a skull, and there's a...
0: Please. I'm here to help. My word. You're Samantha Moore, aren't you? I found you after all. Mission succeeded.
4: You know me?
0: I was asked to look for you.

0: I'm something of an investigator. I'm Barnaby Druthers. Perhaps you've heard of me.
1: We've got to go. We've got to keep moving. I haven't slept. I can't sleep. Got to keep moving. There. Don't you see him?
0: There he is. The Hostler Nocturne.
1: Can you help me? Get me out of here? Please?
0: I will. I promise. But for now, we run! Run!
2: The following afternoon, the phone rang in Ballywick's office, and the man listened for some time to the woman speaking on the other end of the line. He had begun to say something only he would find funny, but thought better of it and didn't. He thanked the caller for the information and hung up the phone. Then he rifled through his desk until he found another card. Picking it up, he dialed the number.
3: Harper Thorne? This is John Ballywick. Yeah, I know. I was told only to call this number if we had to break glass in case of an emergency. Yeah. I'm standing in broken glass right now. Metaphorically. Yeah. Yeah, I think it is serious. Deadly serious. We've lost Barnaby Druthers in New Orleans.
4: The story concludes next time in The Harsalor Nocturne. 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Narrated by Nicole Boucher. 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

0: Nutmeg Junction proudly presents Barnaby Druthers. Barnaby Druthers, London's second favorite detective, investigates mysteries with his intellectual partner, Harper Thorne. The classic Victorian-era tales take place in Victorian London, while modern Druthers stories take place in modern-day America. Right here on Barnaby Druthers.
1: This is a work of fiction. Any semblance between any parties or situations, living or dead, is completely coincidental. This is a modern Druthers story taking place in New Orleans, Louisiana, in the present day. Under the direction of an investigator by the name of Ballywick, Barnaby Druthers had searched for a missing person in the Crescent City and gone missing himself. Ballywick called Harper Thorne, and she arrived at his door with a ferocity that boiled as if it had sat in the New Orleans summer sun.
2: You said you wouldn't be angry.
3: I lied. Where is he?
4: That's the rub, isn't it? I'd offer you a seat, but you wouldn't take it, and I'd have to clear off the chairs.
3: Ballywick, I'm not asking again.
4: He's missing. He said not to contact you unless there was an emergency. So, here we are. Here's the file.
3: Missing persons case. You lost an investigator on a missing persons case.
4: He said he was a professional, and you vouched for him. I should be angry with you, not the other way around.
3: Try it.
4: Nah, I like my teeth. Don't need them kicked in.
3: Samantha Moore, Raymond Denning, lost in New Orleans. He goes to find them, and he gets lost?
4: I typed up the update. He located a painting by an artist by the name of Kerr. Sells her stuff at Jackson Square. The painting depicted two figures in the foreground that looked like them. I'll tell you the truth. He was right. They did look like them. And there was this skull-looking guy they were running from. Your guy took this seriously, and he got suckered by a grifter who said he could find them, or the location shown in the photo. Obviously, he wasn't successful.
3: Where was the location?
4: See for yourself. I took a photo of the painting. You can see the iron railings on the porches. Looks like New Orleans, but could just as easily be an approximation. An AI could spit that out. Looks like the French Quarter isn't.
3: This is the painting. It does look like the two missing persons. I see why he thought it was important.
4: That doesn't mean there's a spiritual element here. There's random chance. There's the idea of the two paying for their likenesses to be used. Maybe the artist took a photo on the street and they were in it. Normally, I'd say the most likely answer is the simplest. But then again...
3: What?
4: New Orleans is the one place where Occam's razor doesn't apply.
3: If visiting the artist was his first stop, that's mine.
4: Ours? I'm coming with you, obviously.
3: I didn't say you were invited.
4: I'm not going to lose two investigators on the same case. And my involvement is non-negotiable now. And I've got a couple of leads.
3: Let's go find Barnaby Druthers.
5: What have you discovered about the Fantomatique Triangle?
6: I don't know what you're talking about. I thought I was in the French Quarter, but I'm not from here.
5: Difficult to explain. Please, keep moving.
6: So tired. It's all I've been doing for hours.
5: For hours?
6: I thought it would be morning by now. What time is it?
5: Approximately 2 weeks since you disappeared.
6: I don't understand. What do you mean, 2 weeks?
5: It's been long enough that an artist created a painting of you and Raymond Denning running from the Hassler Nocturne, which I have here.
6: Ray.
5: Oh. I'm sorry. But I will do my best to get you home. I just acquired a book. It's supposed to explain how we do it.
6: You know how we can get out of here?
5: Well, I haven't read it yet. I was just handed the book when I arrived here and met you. If we can stop moving, I might be able to read it.
6: He's still behind us. He's always behind us.
5: From what I was told, there's a key, shaped like a fleur-de-lis. Keep your eyes peeled for something that matches that description as we keep moving.
3: Leslie Kerr?
7: That's right.
3: I'm looking for my friend who recently purchased a painting of yours.
7: I'm not certain I can help you. I don't ask where people go after they buy a painting.
3: This would be a particularly memorable exchange. You may recall a distinguished gentleman with a British accent?
7: He
4: purchased this painting?
1: Bellywick held up his phone to the artist, which displayed on screen a photo of a painting of Samantha Moore and Raymond Denning running from a dark figure with a skull in the shadows.
3: Clearly, you remember him.
7: I need to show you something.
2: Get ready for her to run! I don't want to have to use my taser.
3: That won't be necessary.
1: Leslie Kerr reached into a box by her side and pulled out a canvas. Drawn in pencil, before any paint had been applied, was an image of Barnaby Druthers and Samantha Moore running beside an iron fence with three pointed flare finial tops on each post. Looming over them was the sinister figure featuring an eerie skull.
4: You don't see that every day.
3: So you put your customers into your paintings of horror.
4: If I'm in your next painting, this is my best side. I look better in profile, yes?
7: I paint for my dreams. I don't have any control of them.
3: Save it for the tourists.
7: I'm just telling you my process.
3: The process that ends with debit, credit, or cash?
7: Artists sell their work. I don't see why you seem to have a problem with that.
3: I have a problem with you selling paintings of people who go missing.
7: I don't choose the muse. I just paint what I see in my mind's eye.
4: You were penciling in a place of business in the background? La Diabla Roulette?
7: It's what I saw. If that helps you, I'm happy for you. Now, if you'll excuse me, I must help my other customers.
1: As she turned, Ballybook took a photo of the pencil drawing of Barnaby and Samantha depicted on the canvas.
4: I'll have to edit it a little so you can make it out. It'd be easier if she'd painted it already.
3: You said you had a couple of leads. What's your other lead?
4: Well, there's the fortune teller, Madame Barbara Macabre. Druthers most likely went there.
3: How do you know?
4: I told him to go home. I doubt he did. And the weird lady piqued his interest. I mean, you know him best, but my interaction with him leads me to believe that if he was investigating something with paranormal concerns, and that was a lead, he'd follow it.
3: You're right, but I need you to shadow the artist. She's the best lead we have.
4: You're giving me assignments? Am I working for you now?
3: You lost him.
4: He's a grown man. He lost himself. But I don't mind sitting in the shade across the street, seeing where she goes when she's done here. Where are you going to be?
3: Finding La Diable Roulette and Madame Barbara Macabre.
1: Jed Merchant left with more questions than answers about the unusual bar he visited. The bartender wore crimson and black and spoke gently, but there was something sinister in his manner that made Jed shiver. He had been asked repeatedly what he desired, which was an unusual phrase to hear, and Jed didn't appreciate how it was asked. He paid for his drink and made a vague reference to the restroom, but when he entered the long hallway, he decided to leave. Walking the streets, he was too disturbed to consider that the path seemed familiar, but not as familiar as it should be for a man who lived for 5 years in the city. By the time it dawned on him that he was not walking in a recognizable direction, he heard something move in an alley. Peering into the shadows, the noise slowly rose, and yet the darkness was impenetrable.
8: Hello?
1: From deep inside the blackness, a face began to emerge. But it wasn't a face. It was a skull.
8: What are you doing, man?
1: The Harsilor Nocturne emerged as a giant, looking down at the hapless man who couldn't comprehend what he was seeing. Not even when the scythe was lifted, and only at the very end did the horror finally cross his face. Too late. The sign on Madame Barbara Macabre's door signified she was away, and the business was closed, and Harper Thorne's search for businesses in New Orleans showed no establishment with the name La Diable Roulette, but it didn't surprise her. This wasn't her first visit in the Big Easy. Harper knew that here there was the world of fun, entertainment, history, music, and art available to all, which made New Orleans such a popular destination. But there was also the hidden world of intrigue and of the macabre, and certain secret speakeasies were the vestibules to that world. It was past noon, and the bars were open and ready for business, including one that promised an enjoyable experience for every customer, but a special one for those in the know. Harper sat at a table. The first bartender approached her, but after looking her up and down, waved her away and nodded for the second server to approach.
9: "Can I get something for you, hon?"
1: Harper looked the server up and down and identified a ring shaped like a snake wrapped around his finger. It was the symbol she was looking for.
3: "I drink from the chalice of the swamp lion."
9: "The chalice is in the pit."
3: "I seek the venom in the pit."
1: The server reached under the bar and placed his ring in a dark liquid before taking Harper by the hand, turning it over, and creating an imprint of the serpent on Harper's wrist.
9: "The bite stings, but the venom is sweet."
1: Harper nodded as the server looked furtively to a door in the back. She walked there, knocked, and waited until there was one knock back.
3: "The bite stings, but the venom is sweet."
1: The door opened, and Harper walked up three flights of narrow steps until she reached an old, dark, and dusty wooden door with long scratches, as if a wild animal had attempted to claw its way in. Opening the door, she entered a candlelit room where the real party was in progress. No one turned to look at her. It wasn't the way things were done here. This was the Swamp Lion's Pit, the secret speakeasy. She looked for the mother of the den. She was identified by a subtle silver tiara sitting tight in the back of her long flowing hair that was shaped like the Ouroboros, the serpent eating its tail.
3: "Mother, I respect the sanctity of the pit."
10: "You've been here once before, and you conducted yourself appropriately. You're welcome here."
3: "Thank you. I wonder if you can assist me with a matter of great importance to me."
10: "What do you require?"
3: "Information, mostly. Can you tell me where I can find Le Diable Roulette?"
10: "Be careful what you wish for."
3: "My friend is missing. I need to find him."
10: "It may be too late. But maybe not. Le Diable Roulette is in the Fantomatique Triangle, and you cannot enter it or leave it by choice. If your friend is there, they may find their way out of it, or they may not."
3: "Is there no way for me to get to him?"
10: "I've just said that."
3: "No disrespect was meant, Mother. I simply meant, I wonder if there was a way to get a message to him when he is there."
10: "A message? Interesting. There may be one chance for a message to be communicated."
3: "Then, if you would allow me a few hours to consider the best message, I will return with it. Thank you, Mother."
10: "The bite stings, but the venom is sweet."
3: "The bite stings, but the venom is sweet."
1: Returning downstairs, once she left the speakeasy, Harper found she had received text messages from Ballywick, indicating cell phone signals were blocked in the Swamp Lion's Den. He had texted her the photo of the drawing. She texted her reply.
3: "Keep following her. Have a lead on something. Going to visit Madame Barbara Macabre now."
6: "I can't run anymore."
5: "Sure you can. Look, that bar across the way. It looks open. Can you make it to there?"
6: "I didn't see it before. Yes, I can make it."
5: "I don't believe I've ever seen that skull fellow go inside anywhere. But I wouldn't assume we're safe here either. Just safer than outside for the time being."
6: "Look at all the people who came here."
5: "Photos along the wall. Yes, interesting. But let's find a seat and I'll peruse the book."
6: "Here."
5: "Ah, good to rest the feet. Let's see. Here we are. Madame Barbara Macabre's book."
6: Is that the painting you mentioned before?"
5: "The painting? Oh yes, I don't suppose you'd like to see it. It's rather distressing."
6: "I need to see it."
5: "If you insist."
6: "Ray."
5: "Your concern for another instead of worrying of the horror depicted on your own face does you credit."
6: "Is that why I'm still alive?"
5: "Oh, I haven't the foggiest. This is all new for me as well. Now, it says here, the exit to the Fantomatique Square can be located by defeating the Harsaler Nocturne.
6: I thought we were supposed to run away from him.
5: Conflicting instructions, to be certain. Apparently, we can defeat the Harsaler Nocturne with the Fleur-de-Lis.
6: Fleur-de-Lis?
5: That's what it says. I suppose there's a reason why it's not spelled out for us.
6: So, in order to leave this place, we have to go outside and find a Fleur-de-Lis?
5: It doesn't sound promising. And given the screams I'm hearing out there, I don't suppose it's a good time to go out exactly right now. We need to learn more. I'll try to discover what I can in the book while you can rest.
3: Madame Barbara Macabre?
11: You don't have an appointment, my dear.
3: I'm looking for a man who visited you.
11: Every reading is confidential. I'm afraid you'll have to leave.
3: His name is Barnaby Druthers.
1: The woman in the green-tinted rectangular glasses opened the door and allowed Harper to enter.
11: You came here quickly.
3: I was here earlier, but you weren't in.
11: He has loved ones. That's good. That's very good.
3: You believe he's in the Fantomatique Triangle?
11: Most likely. But I've been wrong before. What I do is more of an art than a science.
3: There's no science to it when one claims magic is involved.
11: I've never claimed that. Never.
3: But in practice, there is an element of the... Well, what term would you use to describe what you do?
11: I only use the knowledge that I possess for good, for positive outcomes.
3: Yet the man who came here yesterday is gone today.
11: Unfortunate, yes. He asked about how to get out of it. From the material I possessed, I knew he had to locate the Fleur-de-Lis. I gave him my book with all the material.
3: You mean you sold it to him?
11: I gave it to him. There are many monsters from the Bayou North, but I am not one of them.
3: Fleur-de-Lis, the three-pointed lily.
1: Harper pulled out her phone and examined the drawing created by the artist Leslie Kerr and sharpened by Ballywick. Barnaby and the woman he was sent to locate were depicted beside an iron fence. The fence had a flare finial top with three points. The center point faced upward. The two points to the sides pointed down.
3: The Fleur-de-Lis. It's on the posts of the iron fence. You're saying he knows to look for the Fleur-de-Lis.
11: He does.
3: Thank you, Madame Barbara. I must run. I have a message to send.
1: Harper Thorne raced through the streets filled with tourists, convention-goers, artists, singers, the locals, and those who wished they were. She ran inside the bar she visited earlier, calming herself as she walked to the back and said the phrase that allowed her entry upstairs to the Swamp Lion's Pit, where the mother of the den was holding court. Harper knew better than to interrupt her and waited patiently until the mother's tale concluded.
10: What is the message you wish to send?
3: This photo.
10: And how do you wish to convey it? There is no electronic devices here.
3: I'll draw it.
1: Harper Thorne took out a page from her notebook and a pen and recreated the drawing, paying close attention to show every detail she could describe, including the location of a strange establishment called Le Diable Roulette in the background. In the foreground, she drew the iron fence and the fleur-de-lis on top of the posts as finials. She drew a large H on the bottom and then attempted to hand it to the mother of the den. She refused to touch it, and instead the server she had previously spoken to, who was now upstairs, took it from her.
3: And this will reach him?
9: We will do what we can.
10: And now, shall we drink from the chalice while you wait?
3: Thank you, Mother. Your hospitality and kindness is valued highly, and I am grateful.
1: Ballywick had followed Leslie Kerr until she reached her final destination for the foreseeable future, which was her place of residence, a studio on the top floor of one corner of a strangely shaped building. The curtains were drawn. Ballywick assumed the artist would sleep, then dream, then paint. He reported in to Harper Thorne.
4: The artist is in for the evening, it seems. This is the address. I'll be here until I hear from you, but I'm going to walk around the building if I can. Something doesn't seem quite right.
1: He walked to the front door of the building and then turned in one direction and walked to the end of the building. There was an alley leading into darkness. He turned and walked in the other direction, past the front door, and looked down the alley that was there at this end. He realized the building was created in the shape of a triangle. When Barnaby opened his eyes, he realized he had nodded off for an undetermined amount of time. Samantha was asleep in the chair adjacent to him. He was awakened by the voice of the bartender of the mysterious bar, who approached with a piece of paper in his hands.
12: You are Barnaby Druthers. I believe this message is for you.
1: He handed the paper to Barnaby, nodded, and returned to the bar. Barnaby looked at the drawing. He then walked to the door of the bar and looked out the window and looked at the drawing once more.
5: We are in Le Diable Roulette, and there on the post is a fleur-de-lis. Thank you, Miss Thorne.
6: What is it?
5: Well rested, I take it. Good, because we need to run to that fence.
6: We have to go outside?
5: If we want to leave, we must. We absolutely must. Trust me.
6: Do you hear that outside? Is that the...
5: Hustler Nocturne? Possibly. That's why we must run. I don't think we should carry anything. Nothing to slow us down. Are you with me?
1: She nodded as he put down the bag holding the painting, Madame Barbara Macabre's book, and the tourist t-shirt. Then the two opened the door to Le Diable Roulette and ran toward the iron fence.
6: He's here. He's here. He's right behind us.
5: Run, Samantha, run!
1: They ran across to the fence, and Barnaby tried to grab one of the finials, but it wouldn't budge. He tried a few more. The Harcelor Nocturne was getting closer. Barnaby saw a post that was not as straight as the others.
5: This way, Samantha. Hurry!
1: The Harcelor Nocturne reached inside the dark cloak and revealed the scythe, which banged to the ground ominously. Barnaby grabbed the bent post and found it pulled away from the rest of the fence. Holding the single post like a glaive, he saw the menacing entity lift the scythe above its skull. The scythe gleamed brightly in the reflected light of the moon. But Barnaby ran towards the figure, not away from it, and drove the top point of the fleur-de-lis on the post through its heart. It screamed in anger and pain.
6: You did it!
1: They suddenly saw a bright light emanating from the corner of an alley, and they ran to it. As they rushed down the alley, they heard a voice.
4: Druthers? Is that you?
1: Barnaby and Samantha emerged from the darkness of the alley, alighting Leslie Kerr's building, where Ballywick stood with his arms crossed.
4: You were supposed to check in this morning, Druthers. I hope you have a good explanation.
1: Barnaby looked somewhat dumbfounded.
4: I'm kidding. Don't tell me you lose your sense of humor in the Fantomatique Triangle.
5: My apologies. I'm not feeling particularly jovial at the moment.
6: What's that sound behind us? Is it coming for us?
1: But what emerged wasn't the Harcelor Nocturne. It was first Jed Merchant.
13: Where am I?
1: And then Griff Turley. The grifter who had promised to take Barnaby to the Triangle before running away with his money and getting lost himself in the Triangle.
13: It's you!
6: Ray! Oh, Ray!
1: Raymond Denning emerged, stunned, confused, but happy to see Samantha, and then see he was somewhere he recognized. Samantha could not answer him, for her own recall of certain details were starting to become fuzzy in her mind as well.
4: So, you found both of them?
5: I can't take full credit. The better three-quarters of my organization assisted admirably.
4: I've got to get these folks in contact with their loved ones who are going to pay me. And yeah, you'll get paid too. Send me an invoice. I've got 30 days to pay it.
1: Barnaby walked to the bar with the secret speakeasy above, but as he did not know any passwords, or that a speakeasy even existed, he sat at the bar and waited.
9: What will it be?
5: Chamomile tea?
9: Think again.
5: Ah, Sparkling water with a twist of lemon?
14: The water's on me.
5: Mr. Turley, I am still expecting a full refund.
14: Sure, sure. I mean, unless you need a tour. I know some places around here you wouldn't believe.
5: You're right, I wouldn't believe. But I welcome your company all the same while I wait for my friend.
1: Harper Thorne did not return to the ground floor for many hours. But when she did, their warm embrace was the greatest salve to Barnaby's harrowing experience, which upon reflection he realized he could not recall with great detail.
3: I'm sure you'll remember more in the morning.
1: Somewhere in another part of New Orleans, in that secret spot found only by the few, a book was placed on a bookshelf, and a painting of a man and a woman running in fright from the Harsalur Nocturne was hung on a wall overlooking the bar of La Diable Roulette.
0: Barnaby Druthers
15: and the Harsalur Nocturne.
0: 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Lynn. 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Narrated by Nicole Boucher. Starring Devin Richtmeyer, Humphrey Ralston, David Macarelli, Amy Petrucci, A.J. Lynn, Kurt Boucher, Paul Sterrybrand, Beth Steinberg, John Fabiani, Christiane Olson, and Jack Sheedy. Barnaby Druthers
15: and the Harsalur Nocturne.
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3: It's time now for your good news for a good planet. Ending EU deforestation. Everyday products like chocolate, coffee, and furniture have quietly fueled deforestation, with complex supply chains keeping consumers in the dark about where these goods come from. In a bold move, the European Union passed a first-of-its-kind law banning imports of key commodities like cocoa, soy, beef timber, and palm oil if they come from land deforested after December 2020. Vendors are now required to dig deep into their supply chains to trace products back to their origins. The EU's quest for transparency is set to take effect by the end of 2025, amidst much pushback. It's a challenging law, as questions remain about how enforcement will work and what it will cost. But tracing ingredients across sprawling global supply chains is not impossible. From satellite surveillance and blockchain tracking to mobile payments and geolocation tools, digital innovations are providing powerful new ways to monitor land use and verify sustainable sourcing. The EU's deforestation law, threatening the boycott of products, is a brave and powerful first step that could inspire other countries to follow suit, reshaping global trade and maybe even, eventually, unifying our global population to prioritize our one beautiful home. And this is Mandy from GoodNewsGoodPlanet.com.
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5: So Emerson hopes the toolkit helps climate-friendly homes become the norm in Utah and beyond. 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
8: 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Greetings and salutations. Thank you for tuning in to Fireside Tales with Wolfgang. I am Hunter Ackerman. Wolfgang and I would like to welcome you all for readings of some world-renowned classics. So, Wolfus, what would you like to hear?
9: This is called The Magic Shop by H.G. Wells. I'd seen the magic shop from afar several times. I had passed it once or twice, a shop of alluring little objects, magic balls, magic hens, wonderful cones, ventriloquist dolls, the material of the basket trick, packs of cards that looked all right, and all that sort of thing, but never had I thought of going in until one day, almost without warning, Gip hauled me by my finger right up to the window and so conducted himself that there was nothing for it but to take him in. I had not thought the place was there, to tell the truth, a modest-sized frontage in Regent Street between the picture shop and the place where the chicks run about just out of patent incubators, but there it was, sure enough. I had fancied it was down nearer the circus or round the corner in Oxford Street or even in Holborn, but always over the way and just a little inaccessible it had been, with something of the mirage of its position. But here it was, now, quite indisputably, and the fat end of Gip's pointing finger made a noise upon the glass. "If I was rich," said Gip, dabbing a finger at the disappearing egg, "I'd buy myself that and that," which was the crying baby, very human, "and that," which was a mystery and called, so a neat card asserted, "buy one and astonish your friends." "Anything," said Gip, "will disappear under one of those cones. I've read about it in a book." "And there, Dada, is the vanishing halfpenny, only they've put it this way up so as we can't see how it's done." Gip, dear boy, inherits his mother's breeding, and he did not propose to enter the shop or worry in any way. Only, you know, quite unconsciously, he lugged my finger doorward, and he made his interest clear.
10: It's not that scary a story. Did you have a nightmare already? What's up? We're just getting started. Oh, yeah, by the way, Mama loves you. Told me to tell you.
9: "That," he said, and pointed to the magic bottle. "If you had that," I said, at which promising inquiry he looked up with suddenly radiance. "I could show it to Jesse," he said, thoughtful as ever of others. "It's less than 100 days to your birthday, Gibbles," I said, and laid my hand on the door handle. Gip made no answer, but his grip tightened on my finger, and so we came into the shop. It was no common shop, this. It was a magic shop. And all the prancing precedence Gip would have taken in manner of mere toys was wanting. He left the burthen of the conversation to me. It was a little narrow shop, not very well lit, and the doorbell pinged again with a plaintive note as we closed it behind us. For a moment or so, we were alone and could glance about us. There was a tiger in papier-mâché on the glass case that covered the low counter, a grave, kind-eyed tiger that waggled his head in a methodical manner. There were several crystal spheres, a china hand holding magic cards, a stock of magic fish bowls in various sizes, and an immodest magic hat that shamelessly displayed its springs. On the floor were magic mirrors. One to draw you out long and thin, one to swell your head and vanish your legs, and one to make you short and fat like a draft. And while we were laughing at all of these, the shopman, I suppose, came in. At any rate, there he was behind the counter.
10: A curious, sallow, dark man with one ear larger than the other and a chin like the toe cap of a boot.
11: What can we have the pleasure? He said, spreading his long magic fingers on the glass case.
10: And so, with a start, we were aware of him. I want, I said, to buy my little boy a few simple tricks.
11: A ledger demand, he asked. Mechanical? Domestic?
10: Anything amusing? Said I. Ah, said the shopman and scratched his head for a moment as if thinking. Then, quite distinctly, he drew from his head a glass ball.
11: Something in this way, he said and held it up.
10: The action was unexpected. I'd seen the trick done at entertainments endless times before. It's part of the common stock of conjurers, but I had not expected it here.
11: That's good, I said with a laugh. Isn't it?
10: Said the shopman. Gip stretched out his disengaged hand to take this object and found merely a blank palm.
11: It's in your pocket,
10: said the shopman. And there it was. How much will that be? I asked.
11: We make no charge for glass balls, said the shopman politely. We get them,
10: he picked one out of his elbow as he spoke,
11: three.
10: He produced another from the back of his neck and laid it beside its predecessor on the counter. Gip regarded his glass ball sagely, then directed a look of inquiry at the two on the counter, and finally brought his round-eyed scrutiny to the shopman, who smiled.
11: You may have those two, said the shopman, and, if you don't mind, one from my mouth. So.
10: Gip counseled me mutely for a moment, then in profound silence put away the four balls, resumed my reassuring finger, and nerved himself for the next event.
11: We get all our smaller tricks in that way, the shopman remarked.
10: I laughed in the manner of one who subscribes to a jest. Instead of going to the wholesale shop, I said, of course, it's cheaper.
11: In a way, the shopman said, though we pay in the end. But not so heavily as people suppose. Our larger tricks and our daily provisions and all the other things we want, we get out of that hat. And, you know, sir, if you'll excuse my saying it, there isn't a whole wholesale shop, not for genuine magic goods, sir. I don't know if you noticed our inscription, the Genuine Magic Shop.
10: He drew a business card from his cheek and handed it to me.
11: Genuine, he said,
10: with his finger on the word, and added, there is absolutely no deception, sir. He seems to be carrying out the joke pretty thoroughly, I thought. He turned to Gip with a smile of remarkable affability.
11: You know, you are the right sort of boy.
10: I was surprised at his knowing that, because in the interests of discipline, we keep it rather a secret even at home. But Gip received it in an unflinching silence, keeping a steadfast eye on him.
11: It's only the right sort of boy gets through that doorway.
10: And as if by way of illustration, there came a rattling at the door, and a squeaking little voice could be faintly heard.
11: Nah, I warn you. Don't go in there. I want to go in there, Dada. I want to go in there. Yeah.
10: And then the accents of a downtrodden parent urging consolations and propitiations.
11: It's locked, Edward, he said.
10: But it isn't, said I.
11: It is, sir, said the shopman, always for
9: that sort of child. And as he spoke, we had a glimpse of the other youngster, a little white face, pallid from sweet eating and oversepid food and distorted by evil passions, a ruthless little egotist, pawing at the enchanted pane. "It's no good, sir," said the shopman, as I moved with my natural helpfulness doorward, and presently the spoilt child was carried off howling. "How do you manage that?" I said, breathing a little more freely. "Magic," said the shopman, with a careless wave of the hand. And behold, sparks of colored fire flew out of his fingers and vanished into the shadows of the shop. "You were saying," he said, addressing himself to Gip, "before you came in, that you would like one of our Buy One and Astonish Your Friends boxes." Gip, after a gallant effort, said, "Yeah, it's in your pocket." And leaning over the counter, he really had an extraordinarily long body. This amazing person produced the article in the customary conjurer's manner. "Paper," he said, and took a sheet out of the empty hat with the springs. "String." And behold, his mouth was a string box from which he drew an unending thread, which, when he had tied his parcel, he bit off, and it seemed to me he swallowed the ball of string. And then he lit a candle at the nose of one of the ventriloquist's dummies, stuck one of his fingers, which had become sealing wax red, into the flame, and so sealed the parcel. "Then there was the disappearing egg," he remarked, and produced one from within my coat breast and packed it, and also the crying Barrett baby, very human. I handed each parcel to Gip as it was ready, and he clasped them to his chest. He said very little, but his eyes were eloquent. The clutch of his arms was eloquent. He was the playground of unspeakable emotions. These, you know, were real magics. Then, with a start, I discovered something moving about in my hat. Something soft and jumpy. I whipped it off, and a ruffled pigeon, no doubt a Confederate, dropped out and ran on the counter and went, I fancy, into a cardboard box behind the papier-mâché tiger. "Tut, tut," said the shopman, dexterously relieving me of my headdress. "Careless bird, and, as I live, nesting." He shook my hat and shook out into his extended hand two or three eggs, a large marble, a watch, about a half a dozen of the inevitable glass balls, and then crumpled, crinkled paper, more and more and more, talking all the time of the way in which people neglect to brush their hats inside as well as out, politely, of course, but with a certain personal application. "All sorts of things accumulate, sir. Not you, of course, in particular. Nearly every customer. Astonishing what they carry about with them." The crumpled paper rose and billowed on the counter more and more and more until he was nearly hidden from us, until he was altogether hidden, and still his voice went on and on. "We none of us know what the fair semblance of a human being may conceal, sir. Are we all then no better than brushed exteriors, whitened sepulchres?" His voice stopped, exactly like when you hit a neighbor's gramophone with a well-aimed brick. The same instant silence, and the rustle of the paper stopped, and everything was still. "Have you done with my hat?" I said after an interval. There was no answer. I stared at Gip, and Gip stared at me, and there were our distortions in the magic mirrors, looking very rum and grave and quiet. I think we'll go now, I said. Will you tell me how much all this comes to? I said, on a rather louder note, I want the bill and my hat, please. It might have been a sniff from behind the paper pile. Let's look behind the counter, Gip, I said. He's making fun of us. I led Gip round the head-wagging tiger, and what do you think there was behind the counter? No one at all. Only my hat on the floor, and a common conjurer's lop-eared white rabbit lost in meditation and looking as stupid and crumpled as only a conjurer's rabbit can do. I resumed my hat, and the rabbit lolloped a lollop or so out of my way.
10: Dada,
9: said Gip in a guilty whisper. What is it, Gip? Said I.
10: I do like this shop, Dada.
9: So should I said to myself. If the counter wouldn't suddenly extend itself to shut off from the door. But I didn't call Gip's attention to that. Pussy, he said, with a hand out to the rabbit as it came lolloping past us. Pussy, do Gip a magic! And his eyes followed it as it squeezed through a door I had certainly not remarked a moment before. Then this door opened wider, and the man with one ear larger than the other appeared again. He was smiling still, but his eye met mine with something between amusement and defiance. You'd like to see our showroom, sir, he said, with an innocent suavity. Gip tugged my finger forward. I glanced at the counter and met the shopman's eye again. I was beginning to think that the magic was just a little too genuine. We haven't very much time, I said, but somehow we were inside the showroom before I could finish that. All goods of the same quality, said the shopman, rubbing his flexible hands together. And that is the best. Nothing in the place that isn't genuine magic and warranted thoroughly. Excuse me, sir. I felt him pull at something that clung to my coat sleeve, and then I saw he held a little wriggling red demon by the tail. The little creature bit and fought and tried to get at his hand, and in a moment he tossed it carelessly behind the counter. No doubt the thing was only an image of twisted India rubber, but for the moment. And his gesture was exactly that of a man who handles some petty, biting bit of vermin. I glanced at Gip, but Gip was looking at a magic rocking horse. I was glad he hadn't seen the thing. I say, I said, in an undertone and indicating Gip and the red demon with my eyes,

A magic toy sword. It neither bends, breaks, nor cuts the fingers. It renders the bearer invincible in battle against anyone under 18. Half a crown to 7 and 6 pence, according to size. These panoplies on cards are for juvenile knights errant and very useful. Shield of safety, sandals of swiftness, a helmet of invisibility. Oh, Daddy! Gasped Gip. I tried to find out what they cost, but the shopman did not heed me. He had got Gip now. He had got him away from my finger. He had embarked upon the exposition of all of his confounded stock, and nothing was going to stop him. Presently I saw, with a qualm of distrust and something very like jealousy, that Gip had hold of this person's finger as usual as he has hold of mine. No doubt the fellow was interesting, I thought, and had an interesting faked a lot of stuff. Really, really good faked stuff. Still. I wandered after them, saying very little, but keeping an eye on this prestidigital fellow. After all, Gip was enjoying it. And no doubt, when the time came to go, we should be able to go quite easily. It was a long, rambling place, that showroom, a gallery, broken up by stands and stalls and pillars with archways leading off to other departments, in which the queerest-looking assistants loafed and stared at one, and with perplexing mirrors and curtains. So perplexing, indeed, were these that I was presently unable to make out the door by which we had come in. The shopman showed Gip magic trains that ran without steam or clockwork, just as you set the signals, and then some very, very valuable boxes of soldiers that all came alive directly when you tick off the lid and said, I myself haven't a very quick ear, and it was a tongue-twisting sound. But Gip, he had his mother's ear. He got it in no time. Bravo! Said the shopman, putting the men back into the box unceremoniously and handing it to Gip. Now! Said the shopman. And in a moment, Gip had made them all alive again. You'll take that box? Asked the shopman. We'll take that box, said I, unless you charge its full value, in which case it would need a trust magnate. Dear heart, no! And the shopman swept the little men back again, shut the lid, waved the box in the air, and there it was, in brown paper, tied up and with Gip's full name and address on the paper. The shopman laughed at my amazement. This is the genuine magic, he said. The real thing. It's a little too genuine for my taste, I said again. After that, he fell to showing Gip tricks. Odd tricks, and still odder the way they were done. He explained them, and he turned them inside out, and there was the dear little chap nodding his busy bit of a head in the sagest manner. I did not attend as well as I might. Hey, presto, said the magic shopman. And then would come the clear, small, hey, presto, of the boy. But I was distracted by other things. It was being borne in upon me just how tremendously run this place was. It was, so to speak, inundated by a sense of rumness. There was something a little rum about the fixtures even, about the ceiling, about the floor, about the casually distributed chairs. I had a queer feeling that whenever I wasn't looking at them straight, they went askew and moved about and played a noiseless puss in the corner behind my back. And the cornice had a serpentine design with masks. Masks altogether too expressive for proper plaster. Then, abruptly,

0: attention was caught by one of the odd-looking assistants. He was some way off and evidently unaware of my presence. I saw a sort of three-quarter length of him over a pile of toys and through an arch. And, you know, he was leaning against a pillar in an idle sort of way, doing the most horrid thing with his features. The particular horrid thing he did was with his nose. He did it just as though he was idle and wanted to amuse himself. First of all, it was a short, blobby nose. Then, suddenly, he shot it out like a telescope, and then out of it flew and became thinner and thinner until it was like a long, red, flexible whip. Like a thing in a nightmare it was. He flourished it about and flung it forth as a fly fisher flings his line. My instant thought was that Gip mustn't see. I turned about, and there was Gip, quite preoccupied with the shopman, and thinking no evil. They were whispering together and looking at me. Gip was standing on a little stool, and the shopman was holding a big sort of drum in his hand.
1: "Hide and seek, Dada!"
0: cried Gip.
1: "You're he!"
0: And before I could do anything to prevent it, the shopman had clapped the big drum over him. I saw what was up directly. "Take that off," I cried. "This instant, you'll frighten the boy. Take it off." The shopman, with the unequal ears, did so without a word and held the big cylinder toward me to show its emptiness. And the little stool was vacant. In that instant, my boy had utterly disappeared. You know, perhaps, that sinister something that comes like a hand out of the unseen and grips your heart about. You know it takes your common self away and leaves you tense and deliberate, neither slow nor hasty, neither angry nor afraid. So it was with me. I came up to this grinning shopman and kicked his stool aside. "Stop this folly," I said. "Where's my boy?"
2: "You see," he said, still displaying the drum's interior, "there's no deception."
0: I put my hand out to grip him, and he eluded me by a dexterous movement. I snatched again, and he turned from me and pushed open a door to escape. "Stop," I said, and he laughed, receding. I leapt after him into utter darkness.
2: Thud. "Hi, Lord bless my heart, sir. I didn't see you coming, sir."
0: I was in Regent Street, and I had collided with a decent-looking working man. And a yard away, perhaps, and looking a little perplexed with himself, was Gip. There was some sort of apology, and then Gip had turned and come to me with a bright little smile, as though for a moment he had missed me. And he was carrying 4 parcels in his arm. He secured immediate possession of my finger. For the second, I was rather at a loss. I stared round to see the door of the magic shop, and behold, it was not there. There was no door, no shop, nothing. Only the common pilaster between the shop where they sell pictures and the window with the small chicks. I did the only thing possible in that mental tumult. I walked straight to the curbstone and held up my umbrella for a cab.
1: "Ansoms,"
0: said Gip in a note of cumulating exultation. I helped him in, recalled my address with an effort, and got in also. Something unusual proclaimed itself in my tailcoat pocket, and I felt and delivered a glass ball. With petulant expression, I flung it into the street. Gip said nothing. For a space, neither of us spoke.
1: Dada,
0: said Gip at last.
1: That was a proper shop.
0: I came round with that to the problem of just how the whole thing had seemed to him. He looked completely undamaged. So far, so good. He was neither scarred nor unhinged. He was simply tremendously satisfied with the afternoon's entertainment. And there, in his arms, were the four parcels. Confound it! What could be in them? I said, little boys can't go to shops like that every day. He received this with his usual stoicism, and for a moment I was sorry I was his father and not his mother, and so couldn't suddenly, there, in public, in our hansom cab, kiss him. After all, I thought, the thing wasn't so very bad. But it was only when we opened the parcels that I really began to be reassured. Three of them contained boxes of soldiers. Quite ordinary lead soldiers, but of so good a quality as to make Gip altogether forget that originally these parcels had been magic tricks of the only genuine sort. And the fourth contained a kitten. A little living white kitten, in excellent health and appetite and temper. I saw this unpacking with a sort of provisional relief. I hung about in the nursery for quite an unconscionable time. That happened 6 months ago. And now I'm beginning to believe it is all right. The kitten had only the magic natural to all kittens, and the soldiers seem as steady a company as any colonel could desire. And Gip? The intelligent parent will understand that I have to go cautiously with Gip. But I went so far as this one day. I said, how would you like your soldiers to come alive, Gip, and march about by themselves? Mine do, said Gip. I just have to say a word I know before I open the lid. Then they march about alone. Oh, quite, Dada. I shouldn't like them if they didn't do that. I displayed no unbecoming surprise. And since then, I've taken occasion to drop in upon him once or twice unannounced when the soldiers were about. But so far, I have never discovered them performing in anything like a magical manner. It's so difficult to tell. There's also a question of finance. I have an incurable habit of paying bills. I've been up and down Regent Street several times, looking for that shop. I'm inclined to think, indeed, that in that matter, honor is satisfied. And that, since Gip's name and address are also known to them, I may very well leave it to these people, whoever they may be, to send in their bill in their own time. This story that I'm about to read predates anything of any supernatural bent that this might resemble. If anything in this seems cliche, it is because this short story set it down so well to a world who had never heard of lycanthropy, except possibly in old Romanian folk tales. Enough said. This is Gabriel Ernest by Saki. There's a wild beast in your woods.
2: said the artist Cunningham, as he was being driven to the station. It was the only remark he had made during the drive, but as Van Cheel had talked incessantly, his companion's silence had not been noticeable. A stray fox or two, and some resident weasels. Nothing more formidable, said Van Cheel. The artist said nothing. What did you mean about a wild beast? Said Van Cheel later when they were on the platform. Nothing. My imagination. Here's the train, said Cunningham. That afternoon, Van Cheel went for one of his frequent rambles through his woodland property. He had stuffed a bittern in his study and knew the names of quite a number of wildflowers, so his aunt had possibly some justification in describing him as a great naturalist. At any rate, he was a great walker. It was his custom to take mental notes of everything he saw during his walks, not so much for the purpose of assisting contemporary science as to provide topics for conversation afterwards. When the bluebells began to show themselves in flower, he made a point of informing everyone of the fact. I immediately, by the way, related to this guy because all this spring and summer, every time I'm on the phone with anyone, I'm so attached to nature in this seclusion that every new flower blooming, every new bird migrating in or out of the area is like the local news as far as I'm concerned, and it's a lot more sane than what the Big Bear locals are usually talking about on the online forums. So when the bluebells began to show themselves in flower, he made a point of informing everyone of the fact. The season of the year might have warned his hearers of the likelihood of such an occurrence, but at least they felt like he was being absolutely frank with them. What Van Cheel saw on this particular afternoon was, however, something far removed from his ordinary range of experience. On a shelf of smooth stone, overhanging a deep pool in the hollow of an oak coppice, a boy of about 16 lay asprawl, drying his wet brown limbs luxuriously in the sun. His wet hair, parted by a recent dive, lay close to his head, and his light brown eyes, so light that there was an almost tigerish gleam in them, were turned toward Van Cheel with a certain lazy watchfulness. It was an unexpected apparition, and Van Cheel found himself engaged in the novel process of thinking before he spoke. Where on earth could this wild-looking boy hail from? The miller's wife had lost a child some 2 months ago, supposed to have been swept away by the mill race, but that had been a mere baby, not a half-grown lad. "What are you doing there?" he demanded. "Obviously sunning myself," replied the boy. "Where do you live?" "Here, in these woods." "You can't live in the woods," said Van Cheel. "These are very nice woods, Governor," said the boy, with a touch of patronage in his voice. "But where do you sleep at night?"
3: "I don't sleep at night. That's my busiest time."
2: Van Cheel began to have an irritated feeling that he was grappling with a problem that was eluding him. "What do you feed on?" he asked. "Flesh," said the boy, and he pronounced the word with slow relish, as though he were tasting it.
4: flesh. What flesh?
3: Why, since it interests you. Rabbits, wildfowl, hares, poultry, lambs in the season.
4: Children, when I can get any.
3: They're usually too well locked in at night, when I do most of my hunting. It's quite 2 months since I tasted child flesh.
2: Ignoring the chafing nature of the last remark, Van Cheele tried to draw the boy on the subject of possible poaching operations.
5: You're talking rather through your hat when you speak of feeding on hares.
2: Considering the nature of the boy's toilette, the simile was hardly an apt one.
5: Our hillside hares aren't easily caught.
3: At night, I aren't on 4 feet, was the somewhat cryptic response.
5: I suppose you mean that you hunt with a dog, hazarded Van Cheele.
2: The boy rolled slowly over onto his back and laughed a weird, low laugh that was pleasantly like a chuckle and disagreeably like a snarl.
3: I don't fancy any dog would be very anxious for my company, especially at night.
2: Van Cheele began to feel that there was something positively uncanny about the strange-eyed, strange-tongued youngster.
5: I can't have you staying in these woods, he declared authoritatively.
3: I fancy you'd rather have me here than in your house, said the boy.
2: The prospect of this wild, nude animal in Van Cheele's primly ordered house was certainly an alarming one.
5: If you don't go, I shall have to make you, said Van Cheele.
2: The boy turned like a flash, plunged in the pool, and in a moment had flung his wet and glistening body halfway up the bank where Van Cheele was standing. In an otter, the movement would not have been remarkable. In a boy, Van Cheele found it sufficiently startling. His foot slipped as he made an involuntarily backward movement, and he found himself almost prostrate on the slippery, weed-grown bank, with those tigerish yellow eyes not very far from his own. Almost instinctively, he half-raised a hand to his throat. The boy laughed again, a laugh in which the snarl had nearly driven out the chuckle, and then, with another of his astonishing lightning movements, plunged out of view into a tangling yield of weed and fern.
5: What an extraordinary animal, said Van Cheele as he picked himself up, and then he recalled Cunningham's remark.
4: There is a wild beast in your woods.
2: Walking slowly homeward, Van Cheele began to turn over in his mind various local occurrences which might be traceable to the existence of this astonishing young savage. Something had been thinning the game in the woods lately. Poultry had been missing from the farms, hares were growing unaccountably scarcer, and complaints had reached him of lambs being carried off bodily from the hills. Was it possible that this wild boy was really hunting the countryside in company with some clever poacher dogs?
5: He had spoken of hunting four-footed by night, but then, again, he had hinted strangely at no dog caring to come near him, especially at night.
2: It was certainly puzzling. And then, as Van Cheele ran his mind over the various depredations that had been committed during the last month or two, he came suddenly to a dead stop.
5: alike in his walk and his speculations. The child missing from the mill 2 months ago. The accepted theory was that it had tumbled into the mill race and been swept away. But the mother had always declared she had heard a shriek on the hillside of the house in the opposite direction from the water. It was unthinkable, of course. But he wished that the boy had not made that uncanny remark about child flesh eaten 2 months ago. Such dreadful things should not be said, even in fun. Van Cheele, contrary to his usual wont, did not feel disposed to be communicative about his discovery in the wood. His position as a parish counselor and justice of the peace seemed somehow compromised by the fact that he was harboring a personality of such doubtful repute on his property. There was even a possibility that a heavy bill of damages for raided lambs and poultry might be laid at his door. At dinner that night, he was quite unusually silent.
3: "Where's your voice gone off to?" said his aunt. "One would think you'd seen a wolf."
5: Van Cheele, who was not familiar with the old saying, thought the remark rather foolish. If he had seen a wolf on his property, his tongue would have been extraordinarily busy with the subject. At breakfast, next morning, Van Cheele was conscious that his feeling of uneasiness regarding yesterday's episode had not wholly disappeared, and he resolved to go by train to the neighboring cathedral town, hunt up Cunningham, learn from him what he had really seen that had prompted the remark about a wild beast in the woods. With this resolution taken, his usual cheerfulness partly returned. He hummed a bright little melody as he sauntered to the morning room for his customary cigarette. As he entered the room, the melody made way abruptly for a pious invocation. Gracefully asprawl on the ottoman, in an attitude of almost exaggerated repose, was the boy of the woods. He was drier than when Van Cheele had last seen him, but no other alteration was noticeable in his toilette.
6: "How dare you come here?" asked Van Cheele furiously.
3: "You told me I was not to stay in the woods," said the boy calmly.
6: "But not to come here. Supposing my aunt should see you, and with a view to minimizing that catastrophe," Van Cheele hastily obscured as much of his unwelcome guest as possible under the folds of a morning post. At that moment, his aunt entered the room.
5: "This is a poor boy who's lost his way and lost his memory. He doesn't know who he is or where he comes from," explained Van Cheele desperately, glancing apprehensively at the waif's face to see whether or not he was going to add inconvenient candor to his other savage propensities. Miss Van Cheele was enormously interested.
3: Perhaps his underlinen is marked," she suggested.
5: "He seems to have lost most of that too," said Van Cheele, making frantic little grabs at the morning post to keep it in its place. A naked, homeless child appealed to Miss Van Cheele as warmly as a stray kitten or a derelict puppy would have done. "We must do all that we can for him," she decided. And in a very short time, a messenger dispatched to the rectory, where a page boy was kept.
0: had returned with a suit of pantry clothes and the necessary accessories of shirt, shoes, collar, etc. Clothed, clean, and groomed, the boy lost none of his uncanniness in Van Cheele's eyes, but his aunt find him sweet. "We must call him something till we know who he really is," she said. "Gabriel Ernest, I think. Those are nice, suitable names." Van Cheele agreed, but he privately doubted whether they were being grafted onto a nice, suitable child. His misgivings were not diminished by the fact that his staid and elderly spaniel had bolted out of the house at the first incoming of the boy, and now obstinately remained shivering and yapping at the farther end of the orchard, while the cannery, usually as vocally industrious as Van Cheele himself, had put itself on an allowance of frightened cheeps. More than ever, he was resolved to consult Cunningham without loss of time. As he drove off to the station, his aunt was arranging that Gabriel Ernest should help her to entertain the infant members of her Sunday school class at tea that afternoon. Cunningham was not at first disposed to be communicative. "My mother died of some brain trouble," he explained. "So you will understand why I'm averse to dwelling on anything impossibly fantastic nature that I may see or think I have seen." "But what did you see?" persisted Van Cheele. "What I thought I saw was something so extraordinary that no really sane man could dignify it with the credit of having actually happened. I was standing. Last evening, I was with you, half hidden in the hedge growth by the orchard gate, watching the dying glow of the sunset. Suddenly, I became aware of a naked boy, a bather of some neighboring pool, I took him to be, who was standing out on the bare hillside, also watching the sunset. His pose was so suggestive of some wild fawn of pagan myth that I instantly wanted to engage him as a model, and in another moment, I think I should have hailed him, but just then, the sun dipped out of view, and all the orange and pink slid out of the landscape, leaving it cold and gray. And at the same moment, an astounding thing happened. The boy vanished, too."
7: "What? Vanished away into nothing?" asked Van Cheele excitedly.
0: "No. That is the dreadful part of it," answered the artist. "On the open hillside, where the boy had been standing a second ago, stood a large wolf, blackish in color, with gleaming fangs and cruel yellow eyes. You may think..." But Van Cheele did not stop for anything as futile as thought. Already he was tearing at top speed toward the station. He dismissed the idea of a telegram. "Gabriel Ernest is a werewolf," was as hopelessly inadequate effort as conveying the situation, and his aunt would think it was a code message to which he had omitted to giving her the key. His one hope was that he might reach home before sundown. The cab, which he had chartered at the other end of the railway journey, bore him
5: with what seemed exasperating slowness across the country roads, which were pink and mauve with a sunset. His aunt was putting away some unfinished jams and cake when he arrived. "Where's Gabriel Ernest?" he almost screamed.
8: "He's taking the little tube child home," said his aunt. "It was getting so late, I thought it wasn't safe to let it go back alone. What a lovely sunset, isn't it?"
5: But Van Cheele, although not oblivious to the glow in the western sky, did not stay to discuss its beauties. At a speed for which he was scarcely geared, he raced along the narrow lane that led to the home of the Toops. On one side ran the swift current of the mill stream. On the other rose the stretch of bare hillside. A dwindling rim of red sun showed still on the skyline, and the next turning must bring him in view of the ill-assorted couple he was pursuing. Then the color went suddenly out of things, and a gray light settled itself with a quick shiver over the landscape. Van Cheele heard a shrill wail of fear and stopped running. Nothing was ever seen again of the Toop child or Gabriel Ernest, but the latter's discarded garments were found lying in the road. So it was assumed that the child had fallen into the water and that the boy had stripped and jumped in a vain endeavor to save it. Van Cheele and some workmen who were nearby at the time testified to having heard a child scream loudly just near the spot where the clothes were found. Miss Toop, who had 11 other children, was decently resigned to her bereavement, but Miss Van Cheele sincerely mourned her lost foundling. It was on her initiative that a memorial in brass was put up in the parish church to Gabriel Ernest, an unknown boy who bravely sacrificed his life for another. Van Cheele gave way to his aunt in most things, but he flatly refused to subscribe to the Gabriel Ernest Memorial.
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9: 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Thank you for tuning in to Fireside Tales with Wolfgang. I am Hunter Ackerman. Wolfgang and I would like to welcome you all for readings of some world-renowned classics. So, Wolfus, what would you like to hear?
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2: In a small part of the city, west of Washington Square, the streets have gone wild. They turn in different directions. They're broken into small pieces called places. One street goes across itself one or two times. A painter once discovered something possible and valuable about this street. Suppose a painter had some painting materials for which he had not paid. Suppose he had no money. Suppose a man came to get the money. The man might walk down the street and suddenly meet himself coming back without having received a cent. This part of the city is called Greenwich Village. And to old Greenwich Village, the painters soon came. Here, they found rooms they like, with good light, and at a low cost. Sue and Johnsy lived at the top of a building with three floors. One of these women came from Maine, the other from California. They had met at a restaurant on 8th Street. There they discovered that they liked the same kind of art, the same kind of food, the same kind of clothes. So they decided to live and work together. That was in the spring. Toward winter, a cold stranger entered Greenwich Village. No one could see him. He walked around, touching one person here and another there with his icy fingers. He was a bad sickness. Doctors called him pneumonia. On the east side of the city, he hurried, touching many people, but in the narrow streets of Greenwich Village, he did not move so quickly. Mr. Pneumonia was not a nice old gentleman. A nice old gentleman would not hurt a weak little woman from California. But Mr. Pneumonia touched Johnsy with his cold fingers. She lay on her bed almost without moving, and she looked through the window at the wall of the house next to hers. One morning, the busy doctor spoke to Sue alone in the hall where Johnsy could not hear.
11: "She has a very small chance," he said. "She has a chance if she wants to live. If people don't want to live, I can't do much for them. Your little lady has decided that she's not going to get well. Is there something that is troubling her?"
12: "She always wanted to go to Italy and paint a picture of the Bay of Naples," said Sue.
11: "Paint, not paint. Is there anything worth being troubled about? A man?"
12: A man?" said Sue. Is a man worth it?" "No, doctor. There is not a man."
11: "It is a weakness," said the doctor. "I will do all I know how to do, but when a sick person begins to feel he's going to die, half of my work is useless. Talk to her about new winter clothes. If she were interested in the future, her chances would be better."
2: After the doctor had gone, Sue went into the workroom to cry. Then she walked into Johnsy's room. She carried some of her painting materials, and she was singing. Johnsy lay there, very thin and very quiet. Her face was turned toward the window. Sue stopped singing, thinking that Johnsy was asleep. Sue began to work. As she worked, she heard a low sound again and again. She went quickly to the bedside. Johnsy's eyes were wide open. She was looking out the window and counting back. 12, she said, and a little later, 11.
0: and then 10, and 9, and then 8, and 7, almost together. Sue looked out the window. What was there to count? There was only the side wall of the next house, a short distance away. The wall had no window. An old tree grew against the wall. The cold breath of winter had already touched it. Almost all its leaves had fallen from its dark branches.
12: What is it, dear?
0: Asked Sue.
13: 6,
0: said Johnsy, in a voice still lower.
13: They're falling faster now.
0: 3 days ago, there were almost 100. It hurt my head to count them, but now it's easy. There goes another one. There are only 5 now.
13: 5 what, dear? Tell your Sue.
0: Leaves on the tree.
13: When the last one falls, I must go too. I've known that for 3 days. Didn't the doctor tell you?
12: Oh, I never heard of such a thing, said Sue. It doesn't have any sense in it. What does an old tree have to do with you or with your getting well? You used to love that tree so much. Don't be a little fool. The doctor told me your chances for getting well. He told me this morning. He said you have very good chances. Try to eat a little now, and I'll go back to work, and then I can sell my picture, and then I can buy something more for you to eat and make you strong.
13: You don't have to buy anything from me, said Johnsy.
0: She still looked out the window. There goes another.
13: No, I don't want anything to eat. Now there are 4.
0: I want to see the last one fall before night. Then I'll go too.
12: Johnsy, dear, said Sue, will you promise me to close your eyes and keep them closed? Will you promise not to look out the window until I finish working? I must have this picture ready tomorrow. I need the light. I can't cover the window.
13: Could you work in the other room?
0: Asked Johnsy coldly.
12: I'd rather be here by you, said Sue, and I don't want you to look at those leaves.
13: Tell me as soon as you have it finished,
0: said Johnsy. She closed her eyes and lay white and still.
13: Because I want to see the last leaf fall. I've done enough waiting. I've done enough thinking. I want to go sailing down. Down like one of those leaves.
12: Try to sleep, said Sue. I must call Berman to come up here. I want to paint a man in this picture, and I'll make him look like Berman. I won't be gone a minute. Just don't try to move until I come back, okay?
0: Old Berman. Old Berman was a painter who lived on the first floor of their house. He was past 60. He had had no success as a painter. For 40 years, he had painted without ever painting a good picture. He had always talked of painting a great picture, a masterpiece, but he had never yet started it. He got a little money by letting others paint pictures of him. He drank too much. He still talked of his great masterpiece, and he believed that it was his special duty to do everything possible to help Sue and Johnsy. Sue found him in his dark room, and she knew that he had been drinking. She could smell it. She told him about Johnsy and the leaves and the vine. She said that she was afraid that Johnsy would indeed sail down, down like the leaf. Her hold on the world was growing weaker. Old Berman shouted with anger over an idea.
14: What? He cried. Are there such fools? Do people die because leaves drop off a tree? I've never heard of such a thing. No, I will not come up and sit while you make a picture of me. Why do you allow her to think of such a thing, a poor little Johnsy?
12: She's very sick and weak, said Sue. The sickness has put these strange ideas into her mind. Mr. Berman, if you won't come, you won't. But I don't think you're very nice.
14: Oh, this is just like a woman, shouted Berman. Who said I'll not come? Go, I'll come with you for half an hour now. I've been trying to say that I'll come. God, this isn't any place for someone so good as Johnsy to lie sick. Someday I shall finish my masterpiece and we shall all go away from here. God, yes.
2: Johnsy was sleeping when they went up. Sue covered the window and took Berman into the other room. There, they looked out the window fearfully at the tree. Then they looked at each other for a moment without speaking. A cold rain was falling, with a little snow in it, too. Berman sat down, and Sue began to paint. She worked through most of the night. In the morning, after an hour's sleep, she went to Johnsy's bed. Johnsy, with wide open eyes, was looking toward the window.
13: I want to see,
2: she told Sue. Sue took the cover from the window. But after the beating rain and the wild wind that had not stopped through the whole night, there was still one leaf to be seen against the wall. It was the last on the tree. It was still dark green near the branch, but at the edges, it was turning yellow with age. There it was, hanging from a branch, nearly 20 feet above the ground.
13: It is the last one, said Johnsy. I thought it would surely fall during the night. I heard the wind. It'll fall today, and I shall die at the same time.
12: Oh, dear, dear Johnsy, said Sue. Think of me if you won't think of yourself. What would I do?
2: But Johnsy did not answer. The most lonely thing in the world is a soul when it is preparing to go on its far journey. The ties that held her to friendship and to earth were breaking, one by one. The day slowly passed. As it grew dark, they could still see the leaf hanging from its branch against the wall. And then, as the night came, the north wind again began to blow. The rain still beat against the windows. When it was light enough the next morning, Johnsy again commanded that she be allowed to see. The leaf was still there. Johnsy lay for a long time looking at it, and then she called to Sue, who was cooking something for her to eat.
13: I've been a bad girl, said Johnsy. Something has made that last leaf stay there to show me how bad I was. It's wrong to want to die. I'll try to eat now. But first, bring me a looking glass so that I can see myself, and then I'll sit up and watch you cook.
2: An hour later, she said,
13: Sue, someday I hope to paint the Bay of Naples.
2: The doctor came in the afternoon. Sue followed him into the hall outside Johnsy's room to talk to him.
15: The chances are good, said the doctor.
2: He took Sue's thin, shaking hand in his.
15: Give her good care, and she'll get well. And now, I must see another sick person in this house. His name's Berman, a painter, I believe. Pneumonia, too. Mike is an old, weak man, and he's very ill. There's no hope for him. We can take him to the hospital today. We'll make it as easy for him as we can.
2: The next day, the doctor said to Sue,
15: She's safe. You've done it.
2: food and care now. That's all. And that afternoon, Sue came to the bed where Johnsy lay. She put one arm around her. I have something to tell you, she said. Mr. Berman died of pneumonia today in the hospital. He was ill only 2 days. Someone found him on the morning of the first day in his room. He was helpless with pain. His shoes and his clothes were wet and cold as ice. Everyone wondered where he had been. The night had been so cold and wild, and then they found some things. There was a light that he had taken outside, and there were his materials for painting. There was paint, green paint, and yellow paint, and... Look out the window, dear, at the last leaf on the wall. Didn't you wonder why it never moved when the wind was blowing?
16: Oh, my. Oh, dear. It's Berman's great masterpiece. He painted it there. He painted it there that night that the last leaf fell.
2: This is Ode to a Grecian Urn by John Keats. Thou still unravished bride of quietness, thou foster child of silence and slow time, sylvan historian, who canst thus express a flowery tale more sweetly than our rhyme. What leaf-ringed legend haunts about thy shape of deities or mortals or of both? In Tempe or in the dales of Arcady, what men or gods are these? What maidens loth? What mad pursuit? What struggle to escape? What pipes and timbrels? What wild ecstasy? Heard melodies are sweet, but those unheard are sweeter. Therefore, ye soft pipes, play on. Not to the sensual ear, but, more endeared, pipe to the spirit ditties of no tone. Fair youth beneath the trees, thou canst not leave thy song, nor ever can those trees be bare. Bold lover, never, never canst thou kiss the winning near the goal, yet do not grieve. She cannot fade, though thou hast not thy bliss. Forever wilt thou love, and she be fair. And happy, happy boughs that cannot shed your leaves, nor ever bid the spring adieu, and happy, melodist unwearied, forever piping songs, forever new, more happy love. More happy, happy love, forever warm and still to be enjoyed, forever painting and forever young, all breathing human passion far above that leaves a heart high sorrowful and cloyed, a burning forehead and parching tongue. Who are these coming to the sacrifice? To what green altar, O mysterious priest, leadst thou that heifer lowing at the skies, and all her silken flanks with garlands dressed? What little town by river or seashore or mountain built with peaceful citadel is emptied of this folk, this pious morn? And little town, thy streets forevermore will silent be, and not a soul to tell why thou art desolate can e'er return. O attic shape, fair attitude, with breed of marble men and maidens overwrought with forest branches and the trodden weed, thou silent form dost tease us out of thought, as doth eternity cold pastoral, when old age
13: shall this generation waste, thou shalt remain.

This is pronouncing zero with the British not in A-U-G-H-T. That will be relevant in a few moments. This was first published in 1962, so that is also relevant. So that was, what, 58 years ago? So, yeah. Significant when this was written, because the one major thing that this gets wrong is in its weird utopian / dystopian futuristic thing, you'll hear how scientists are regarded in this wonderful, let's put them up on high and do as they say. Anyone living through the plagues of 2020 knows Vonnegut got that totally wrong. To be or not to be, by Kurt Vonnegut. Got a problem? Just pick up the phone. It solved them all, and all the same way. Everything was perfectly swell. There were no prisons, no slums, no insane asylums, no cripples, no poverty, no wars. All diseases conquered. So was old age. Death, barring accidents, was an adventure for volunteers. The population of the United States was stabilized at 40 million souls. One bright morning, in the Chicago hospital, a man named Edward K. Welling, Jr. waited for his wife to give birth. He was the only man waiting. Not many people were born a day anymore. Welling was 56. A mere stripling in a population whose average age was 129. X-rays had revealed that his wife was going to have triplets. X-rays. They didn't even have sonograms yet. The children would be his first. Young Welling was hunched in his chair, his head in his hand. He was so rumpled, so still and colorless, as to be virtually invisible. His camouflage was perfect, since the waiting room had a disorderly and demoralized air, too. Chairs and ashtrays had been moved away from the walls. The floor was paved with spattered drop cloths. The room was being redecorated. It was being redecorated as a memorial to a man who had volunteered to die. A sardonic old man, about 200 years old, sat on a stepladder, painting a mural he did not like. Back in the days when people aged visibly, his age would have been guessed at 35 or so. Aging had touched him that much more before the cure for aging was found. The mural he was working on depicted a very neat garden. Men and women in white, doctors and nurses, turned the soil, planted seedlings, sprayed bugs, spread fertilizer. Men and women in purple uniforms pulled up weeds, cut down plants that were old and sickly, raked leaves, carried refuse to the trash burners. Never, never, never, not even in medieval Holland nor old Japan, had a garden been more formal, been better tended. Every plant had all the loam, light, water, air, and nourishment it could use. A hospital orderly came down the corridor, singing under his breath a popular song.

0: If you don't like my kisses, honey, here's what I'll do. I'll go see a girl in purple, kiss the sad world toodaloo. If you don't want my loving, why should I take up this space? I'll get off this old planet, let some sweet baby have my place. The orderly looked in at the mural and the muralist. Looks so real, he said. I can practically imagine I'm standing in the middle of it. What makes you think you're not? Said the painter. He gave a satiric smile. It's called the happy garden of life, you know. That's good of Dr. Hitz, said the orderly. He was referring to one of the male figures in white, whose head was a portrait of Dr. Benjamin Hitz, the hospital's chief obstetrician. Hitz was a blindingly handsome man. Lots of faces still to fill in, said the orderly. He meant that the faces of many of the figures in the mural were still blank. All the blanks were to be filled with portraits of important people on either the hospital staff or from the Chicago office of the Federal Bureau of Termination. Must be nice to be able to make pictures that look like something, said the orderly. The painter's face curled with scorn. You think I'm proud of this daub? He said. You think this is my idea of what life really looks like? What's your idea of what life really looks like? Said the orderly. The painter gestured at the foul drop cloth. There's a good picture of it, he said. Frame that, and you'll have a picture a damn sight more honest than this one. You're a gloomy old duck, aren't you? Said the orderly. Is that a crime? Said the painter. The orderly shrugged. If you don't like it here, Grandpa, he said, and he finished the thought with the trick telephone number that people who didn't want to live anymore were supposed to call. The zero in the telephone number he pronounced not. The number was to be, R, not to be. It was the telephone number of an institution whose fanciful sobriquets included Automat, Birdland, Cannery, Catbox, Delouser, Easy Go, Goodbye Mother, Happy Hooligan, Kiss Me Quick, Lucky Pierre, Sheep Dip, Warring Blender, Weep No More, and Why Worry? To be or not to be was the telephone number of the municipal gas chambers of the Federal Bureau of Termination. The painter thumbed his nose at the orderly. When I decide it's time to go, he said, it won't be at the Sheep Dip. A do-it-yourselfer, eh? Said the orderly. Messy business, Grandpa. Why don't you have a little consideration for the people who have to clean up after you? The painter expressed with an obscenity his lack of concern for the tribulation of his survivors. The world could do with a good deal more mess, if you ask me, he said. The orderly laughed and moved on. Welling, the waiting father, mumbled something without raising his head. And then he fell silent again. A coarse, formidable woman strode into the waiting room on spike heels, her shoes, stockings, trench coat, bag, and overseas cap were all purple. The purple the painter called the color of grapes on Judgment Day. The medallion on her purple musette bag was the seal of the service division of the Federal Bureau of Termination, an eagle perched on a turnstile. The woman had a lot of facial hair, an unmistakable mustache, in fact. A curious thing about gas chamber hostesses was that no matter how lovely and feminine they were when they were recruited, they all sprouted mustaches within 5 years or so. "Is this where I'm supposed to come?" she said to the painter.
1: "Well, that would depend on what your business was," he said. "You aren't about to have a baby, are you?"
0: "They told me I was supposed to pose for some picture," she said. "My name's Lenora Duncan." She waited.
1: "And you dunk people," he said.
0: "What?" she said.
1: "Skip it," he said.
0: "That sure is a beautiful picture," she said. "Looks just like heaven, or something."
1: "Or something," said the painter.
0: He took a list of names from his smock pocket. "Duncan, Duncan, Duncan," he said, scanning the list.
1: "Yes, yes, here you are. You're entitled to be immortalized. See any faceless body here you'd like me to stick your head on? I got a few choice ones left."
0: She studied the mural bleakly.
2: "Gee," she said, "they're all the same to me. I don't know anything about art."
1: "A body is a body, eh?" he said. "All righty. As a master of fine art, I recommend this body here."
0: He indicated a faceless figure of a woman who was carrying dried stalks to a trash burner.
2: "Well," said Lenora Duncan, "that's more the disposal people, isn't it? I mean, I'm in service. I don't do any disposing."
0: The painter clapped his hands in mock delight.
1: "You say you don't know anything about art, and then you prove in the next breath that you know more about it than I do. Of course, a sheave carrier is wrong for a hostess. A snipper, a pruner, that's more your line."
0: He pointed to a figure in purple who was sawing a dead branch from an apple tree.
1: "How about her?" he said. "You like her at all?"
0: "Gosh," she said, and then she blushed and became humble. That puts me right next to Dr. Hitz."
1: "That upsets you?" he said.
0: "Good gravy, no," she said. It's just such an honor."
1: "Ah, you admire him," he said.
0: "Who doesn't admire him?" she said, worshipping the portrait of Hitz. It was the portrait of a tanned, white-haired, omnipotent Zeus, 240 years old. "Who doesn't admire him?" she said again. "He was responsible for setting up the very first gas chamber in Chicago."
1: "Nothing would please me more," said the painter, "than to put you next to him for all time. Sawing off a limb, that strikes you as appropriate?"
0: "It's kind of like what I do," she said. She was demure about what she did. What she did was make people comfortable while she killed them. And while Lenora Duncan was posing for her portrait, into the waiting room bounded Dr. Hitz himself. He was 7 foot tall and boomed with importance, accomplishments, and the joy of living.
3: "Well, Miss Duncan, Miss Duncan," he said, and made a joke.
0: "What are you doing here?" he said. "This isn't where the people leave. This is where they come in."
2: "We're going to be in the same picture together," she said shyly.
0: "Good," said Dr. Hitz heartily. "And say, isn't that some picture?"
2: "I sure am honored to be in it with you," she said.
0: "Let me tell you," he said, "I'm honored to be in it with you. Without women like you, this wonderful world we've got wouldn't be possible." He saluted her and moved toward the door that led to the delivery rooms. "Guess what was just born," he said.
2: "I can't," she said.
0: "Triplets," he said.
2: "Triplets," she said.
0: She was exclaiming over the legal implication of triplets. The law said that no newborn child could survive unless the parents of the child could find someone who would volunteer to die. Triplets, if they were all to live, called for 3 volunteers.
2: "Do the parents have 3 volunteers?"
0: said Lenora Duncan. "Last I heard," said Dr. Hitz, "they had 1 and were trying to scrape another 2 up."
2: "I don't think they'll make it," she said. "Nobody made 3 appointments with us. Nothing but singles going through today unless somebody called in after I left. What's the name?"
0: "Welling," said the waiting father, sitting up red-eyed and frowsy. "Edward K. Welling, Jr. is the name of the happy father-to-be." He raised his right hand, looked at the spot on the wall, gave a hoarsely wretched chuckle.
2: "Present," he said.
0: "Oh, Mr. Welling," said Dr. Hitz. "I didn't see you." "The invisible man," said Dr. Welling. "They just phoned me that your triplets have been born," said Dr. Hitz. "They're all fine, and so is the mother. I'm on my way in to see them now."
2: "Hooray,"
0: said Welling emptily. "You don't sound very happy," said Dr. Hitz.
2: "What man in my shoes wouldn't be happy?" said Welling. He gestured with his hands to symbolize carefree simplicity. "All I have to do is pick out which one of the triplets is gonna live, then deliver my maternal grandfather to the happy hooligan and come back here with a receipt."
0: Dr. Hitz became rather severe with Welling, towered over him. "You don't believe in population control, Mr. Welling," he said.
2: "I think it's perfectly keen,"
0: said Welling tautly. "Would you like to go back to the old days when the population of the Earth was 20 billion, about to become 40 billion, then 80 billion, then 160 billion? Do you know what a druplet is, Mr. Welling?" said Hitz.
2: "No,"
0: said Welling sulkily. "A druplet, Mr. Welling, is one of those little knobs, one of the little pulpy grains of a blackberry," said Dr. Hitz. "Without population control, human beings would now be packed on the surface of this old planet like druplets on a blackberry. Think of it." Welling continued to stare at the same spot on the wall. "In the year 2000, said Dr. Hitz, "before scientists stepped in and laid down the law, there wasn't even enough drinking water to go around and nothing to eat but seaweed. And still, people insisted on their rights to reproduce like jackrabbits. And their right, if possible, to live forever."
2: I want those kids, said Welling, quietly. I want all three of them.
1: Of course you do, said Dr. Hiltz. That's only human.
2: I don't want my grandfather to die, either, said Welling.
1: Nobody's really happy about taking a close relative to the cat box, said Dr. Hiltz, gently, sympathetically.
2: I wish people wouldn't call it that, said Lenora Duncan.
1: What? Said Dr. Hiltz.
2: I wish people wouldn't call it the cat box and things like that, she said. It gives the wrong impression.
1: You're absolutely right, said Dr. Hiltz. Forgive me, he corrected himself. Gave the municipal gas chambers their official title, a title no one ever used in conversation. I should have said Ethical Suicide Studios, he said.
2: That sounds so much better, said Lenora Duncan.
1: This child of yours, whichever one you decide to keep, Mr. Welling, said Dr. Hiltz, he or she is going to live on a happy, roomy, clean, rich planet, thanks to population control. In a garden like that mural there, he shook his head. 2 centuries ago, when I was a young man, it was a hell that nobody thought could last another 20 years. Now, centuries of peace and plenty stretch before us as far as the imagination cares to travel. He smiled luminously. A smile faded as he saw that Welling had just drawn a revolver. Welling shot Dr. Hiltz dead.
2: There's room for one. A great big one, he said.
1: And then he shot Lenora Duncan.
2: It's only death,
1: he said to her as she fell. There.
2: Room for two.
1: And then he shot himself, making room for all three of his children. Nobody came running. Nobody seemingly heard the shots. The painter sat on the top of his stepladder, looking down reflectively on the sorry scene. The painter pondered the mournful puzzle of life, demanding to be born, and, once born, demanding to be fruitful, to multiply, and to live as long as possible, to do all that on a very small planet that would have to last forever. All the answers that the painter could think of were grim. Even grimmer, surely, than a cat box, a happy hooligan, and easy go. He thought of war. He thought of plague. He thought of starvation. He knew that he would never paint again. He let his paintbrush fall to the drop cloths below. And then he decided he had had about enough of life in the happy garden of life, too. And he came slowly down from the ladder. He took Welling's pistol, really intending to shoot himself. But he didn't have the nerve. And then he saw the telephone booth in the corner of the room. He went to it, dialed the well-remembered number 2BR0 2B.
3: Federal Bureau of Termination, said the very warm voice of a hostess.
2: How soon could I get an appointment?
1: He asked,
2: speaking very carefully.
3: "We could probably fit you in late this afternoon, sir," she said. "It might be even earlier if we get a cancellation."
2: "All right," said the painter. "Fit me in, if you please." He gave her his name, spelling it out.
3: "Thank you, sir," said the hostess. "Your city thanks you. Your country thanks you. Your planet thanks you. But the deepest thanks of all is from future generations."
4: The Road Not Taken by Robert Frost. Two roads diverged in a yellow wood, and sorry I could not travel both and be one traveler. Long I stood and looked down, one as far as I could, to where it bent in the other, in the undergrowth. Then took the other, as just as fair, and having perhaps the better claim because it was grassy and wanted wear. Though as for that, the passing there had warned them really both about the same. And both that morning equally lay in leaves, no step had trodden black. Oh, I kept the first for another day, yet knowing how way leads on to way, I doubted if I should ever come back. I shall be telling this with a sigh, somewhere ages and ages hence. Two roads diverged in a wood, and I took the one less traveled by, and that has made all the difference.
5: This is Winter Trees by William Carlos Williams. All the complicated details of the attiring and the disattiring are completed. A liquid moon moves gently among the long branches, thus having prepared their buds against a sure winter. The wise trees stand sleeping in the cold. This is The Story of an Hour by Kate Chopin. Knowing that Mrs. Mallard was afflicted with a heart trouble, great care was taken to break to her as gently as possible the news of her husband's death. It was her sister Josephine who told her, in broken sentences, veiled hints that revealed in half-concealing, her husband's friend Richard. He was there, too, quite near her. It was he who had been in the newspaper office when intelligence of the railroad disaster was received, with Brently Mallard's name leading the list of killed. He had only taken the time to assure himself of its truth by second telegram, and had hastened to forestall any words less careful or less tender in bearing the sad message. She did not hear the story, as many women have heard it, with a paralyzed inability to accept its significance. She wept at once, with sudden wild abandonment in her sister's arms. When the storm of grief had spent itself, she went away to her room alone. She would have no one follow her. There stood, facing the open window, a comfortable, roomy armchair. Into this she sank, pressed down by a physical exhaustion that haunted her body and seemed to reach into her soul. She could see In the open square before her house, the tops of the trees that were all aquiver with the new spring of life. The delicious breath of rain was in the air. In the street below, a peddler was crying his wares. The notes of a distant song which someone was singing reached her faintly, and countless sparrows were twittering in the eaves. There were patches of blue sky showing here and there through the clouds that had met and piled one above the other in the west facing her window. She sat with her head thrown back upon the cushion of the chair, quite motionless, except when a sob came up into her throat and shook her, as a child who has cried itself to sleep continues to sob in its dreams. She was young. Young indeed, with a fair, calm face, whose lines bespoke repression and even a certain strength. But now, there was a dull stare in her eyes, whose gaze was fixed away off yonder on one of those patches of blue sky. It was not a glance of reflection, but rather indicated a suspension of intelligent thought. There was something coming to her, and she was waiting for it, fearfully. What was it? She did not know. It was too subtle and elusive to name, but she felt it, creeping out of the sky, reaching toward her through the sounds, the scents, the color that filled the air. Now her bosom rose and fell tumultuously. She was beginning to recognize this thing that was approaching to possess her, and she was striving to beat it back with her will, as powerless as her two white, slender hands would have been. When she abandoned herself, a little whispered word escaped her slightly parted lips. She said it over and over under her new breath. Free. Free. Free. The vacant stare and the look of terror that had followed it went from her eyes. They stayed, keen and bright. Her pulses beat very fast, and the coursing blood warmed and relaxed every inch of her body. She did not stop to ask if it were or were not a monstrous joy that held her. A clear and exalted perception enabled her to dismiss the suggestion as trivial. She knew that she would weep again when she saw the kind, tender hands folded in death. The face that had never looked, save with love, upon hers. Fixed, gray, cold, and dead. But she saw beyond that bitter moment a long procession of years to come that would belong to her absolutely, and she opened and spread her arms out to them in welcome. There would be no one to live for during these coming years. She would live for herself. There would be no powerful will bending hers in that blind persistence with which men and women believe they have a right to impose a private will upon a fellow creature. A kind intention or a cruel intention made the act seem no less a crime as she looked upon it in that brief moment of illumination. And yet, she had loved him. Sometimes. Often she had not. What did it matter? What could love, the unsolved mystery, account for in the face of this possession of self-assertion, which she suddenly recognized as the strongest impulse of her being? She kept whispering, free, body and soul, free. Josephine was kneeling before the closed door, with her lips to the keyhole, imploring for admission.
6: Louise, open the door, darling, I beg, open the door, will you? You will make yourself ill. What are you doing, Louise? For heaven's sake, open the door. Go away. I'm not making myself ill.
5: No. She was drinking in a very elixir of life through that open window. Her fancy was running riot along those days ahead of her, spring days and summer days and all sorts of days that would be her own. She breathed a quick prayer that life might be long. It was only yesterday that she thought with a shudder that life might be long. She rose at length and opened the door to her sister's importunities. There was a feverish triumph in her eyes, and she carried herself unwittingly like a goddess of victory. She clasped her sister's waist, and together they descended the stairs. Richards stood waiting for them at the bottom. Someone was opening the front door with a latchkey. It was Brintley Mallard who entered, a little travel-stained, composedly carrying his suitcase and umbrella. He had been far from the scene of the accident and did not even know there had been one. He stood amazed at Josephine's piercing cry and Richard's quick motion to screen him from the view of his wife. When the doctors came, they said she had died of heart disease. The joy that kills.
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0: I'm E.G. Marshall. Welcome to the sound of suspense, to the fear you can hear. For the next 52 minutes, I shall be your guide on a journey over a strange terrain. Some people find their names printed in the most unusual places. Let me tell you about a man who is convinced that his was written on a bullet.
1: Halt! Get the password.
2: It's me, Jerry. It's me. Don't shoot.
1: Paul.
2: Yes, Jerry, it's Paul.
1: Paul. Paul, you're dead. How can you...
2: Yes, Jerry, I'm dead. But I shouldn't be. I took your bullet.
0: Our mystery drama, The Bullet, was written especially for the CBS Radio Mystery Theater by Sam Dan and stars Larry Haynes.

0: It's a quiet little bar, Paddy Noonan's. And Jerry Price stops there every evening on his way home from work. He's not looking for anything special in the way of atmosphere, adventure, companionship. And he has no intention of getting drunk. Just a couple of beers, perhaps, to bridge a busy day, to ease the fatigue, the strain on his nerves. In the comfortable half-light of Paddy Noonan's, the world outside becomes vague, distant. Especially when old man O'Rourke is holding forth.
1: And he lay there, his head against the barricade, and the blood from him falling soft upon the pavement. I looked in his face, and I could see his death was upon him. 'Tis a bitter thing, I said, to die at 17. And for a moment his darkening eyes held mine. And with his last strength, he said, 'Tis a sweet thing to die for Ireland.
2: Sweet indeed, Mr. O'Rourke. Any calls for one on my house?
1: I thank you, Paddy Noonan.
2: Ah, I see, Jerry Price. Excuse me. Good evening, Jerry.
3: Hi.
2: I didn't notice you come in.
3: Well, when old man O'Rourke's in form, you don't see anybody, Paddy.
2: The old man there, he carries his war. I know I carry mine. You ever think of yours, Jerry?
3: No, never.
2: Never?
3: Nope. The day I came home from Vietnam, I put away the uniform. I also put away everything that went with it. The army, the war. Like a snake sheds his skin. Now the past is gone, Paddy. It's dead, so you forget it. You go on to other things.
4: Hey! What's everybody drinking? This round's on me. Set him up, Paddy.
2: Mr. Edward Clark himself. And what's the occasion?
4: Hey, I got a little announcement. Guess what the old lady tells me this morning? Number 10 is on its way.
2: Oh, in that event, the round must be on the house, Mr. Clark.
4: Just a quick one, Paddy. Hey, I got the truck outside.
3: What are you hoping for this time, Ed, boy or girl?
4: Let's see. What do I got now? Four boys and five... I got five boys and four... Ah, who can keep them straight? All I know is I'm always tripping over somebody. Yeah. 10 kids in 12 years.
3: Well, you can't tell me it isn't exciting to hear there's going to be a new baby.
4: Oh, yeah. I know it's going to be a kid who'll wet its pants and keep me up half the night. That's another mouth I got to feed. Yeah, well, guys, I got to ride. I'll see you tomorrow.
3: You know, Paddy, it's funny. People who don't want kids, can't stand kids, can't afford them, can't raise them, they can't help getting kids. Whereas, guess there just isn't any justice in this world.
2: Well, there may be no justice, Jerry, but there's always hope. How long have you been married?
3: Right after I got out of the army, it'll be 9 years.
2: A fellow used to come in here, and they were married 15 years before they had their first.
3: Am I really out of the army 9 years? Tell me, Paddy, you're an old philosopher. Where does it go, huh?
2: Down the hatch and try another.
3: Yeah. Don't mind if I do. Oh. Wait on the paying customer first.
2: Where?
3: The fella standing at the end of the bar.
2: What are you saying, Jerry? There's nobody standing at the end of it.
3: In the brown hat and a raincoat.
2: Now, Jerry, what are you saying?
3: I know. That's Paul.
2: Tell me, what's the matter, Jerry?
3: Paul.
2: Jerry, listen to me. There's no
3: Paul. Paul. Hey, he was just standing here. Where'd he go? Where is he?
2: Jerry, where is who? Are you all right, Jerry?
3: Yeah, I'm all right. But I saw him.
2: Who?
3: Oh, a guy I was in the army with.
2: The two of you. Were you close?
3: He was my buddy.
2: Well, when was the last time you saw him in person?
3: The night he was killed.
2: Have you ever seen him again? Like you thought you did just now?
3: No, this is the first time.
2: Well, maybe you need a rest, Jerry.
3: Paddy, why now? Why tonight, after all these years?
2: Well, you say you saw him last the night he died in battle. Well, the sight of him dead must have stayed with you always.
3: But that's not how I just saw him, Paddy. He wasn't in uniform. He was in civilian clothes.
2: You might have pictured him as he looked at a happier time.
3: I never saw him in civilian clothes. We met in the army. And, Paddy, I didn't see him as he was then. We were both kids, about 20. I saw him the way he'd look today, about 30. His face was more mature.
2: Jerry, are you sure he's dead?
3: He is dead, Patty. I just saw him. I know I saw him.
5: Jerry, it's after midnight.
3: Oh, I'm not finished, honey. I have to clean up these reports, Marge.
5: Honey, a new rule has just been passed in this house. All paperwork shall be done in the daytime.
3: Marge, I have to call on customers. Be reasonable, huh?
5: Am I the kind of wife who makes idle criticism? No, indeed. Constructive suggestions, that's my motto. Northeast Distributors can solve all your paperwork problems by hiring a girl.
3: Honey, I'm lucky to have the job.
5: No, Jerry. You're not lucky. They're lucky. Well, everybody knows you're a terrific salesman. Well, you could get another job tomorrow. More money, less headache.
3: Honey, I couldn't walk out on Joe Keller.
5: Why not?
3: Well, I'll never forget what that man did for me. I came home from the Army, a kid with no experience. I needed a job. He took a chance with me. Now he needs me.
5: I'm just worried about you, Jerry. You look so tired all the time.
3: No, I'm in great shape.
5: Will you go see Doc Steiner?
3: I did, today.
5: Oh, well, it's about time. You needed a checkup.
3: Well, I didn't just go for the checkup, honey. I went for the other thing.
5: Jerry.
3: Well, he said some people, men, well, they're okay in every way, but it just doesn't work out for them.
5: Jerry, it's all right.
3: No, honey. It's all my fault.
5: Oh, honey.
3: It's just unlikely there can ever be any kids. He said unlikely. What he meant was impossible.
5: We've got each other.
3: Yeah. If only you didn't want a child so badly.
5: Now we'll definitely think about adopting. Okay?
3: Yeah, okay.
5: Sometimes that works out even better. Come on, honey. Let me see you smile.
3: Oh. Marge. I don't know what I'd do without you.
5: Oh, that makes us even. I don't know what I'd do without you. Come on, get to bed.
3: Yeah, I'll just have a cigarette. Huh? Honey, why'd you turn on the music?
5: To make sure you don't try to sneak in some work. I know you can't concentrate with the music going.
3: I'll just be a couple of minutes, honey.
6: Let's hear that password.
3: Paul, is that you?
6: Jerry. Hey, climb down the hole. Make yourself at home.
3: Man, I'm so beat I can't even remember the password.
6: That's all right. I don't even know what it is.
3: Yeah, got a cigarette?
6: What'd they want back at the CP, Jerry?
3: A patrol.
6: You going?
3: Yep.
6: But you went out yesterday.
3: Well, maybe I better write to my congressman, huh?
6: I don't have any more cigarettes. Here, finish this one.
3: Paul, I don't know if I can go out again. We're being relieved tomorrow. We were promised a rest. I just don't know if I can go out again.
6: But you ain't going out, Jerry. Didn't you hear? I'm going.
3: Oh, no.
6: I'll say you and I made a trade.
3: No, Paul, I can't let some other guy
6: but
3: do...
6: But I'm not some other guy. I'm your buddy. What's the matter, Jerry? You never did it for me. Can I have a drag on that butt, Jerry?
3: Paul, you're alive.
6: I'm alive, Jerry. I'm here with you. In your living room.
3: No, you can't be here. I went out afterward. I found your body. I carried it back. Maybe it wasn't you.
6: It was me.
3: But you were dead. You were killed.
6: Yes, Jerry. I was killed.
5: Jerry, will you turn that radio off and come to bed?
3: Marge, he's here.
5: Who's here?
3: Can't you see him?
5: Jerry, I don't see anyone.
3: Paul, why can't she see you?
6: She will. They all will.
3: When?
6: Later. I have to go now, Jerry.
3: No, Paul. Paul, tell her.
5: Jerry.
3: She'll think I'm crazy, Paul. Paul. He's gone, Marge. He's gone.
5: Jerry, Honey, what's going on here?
3: Marge, he was here. He was right here. Now, you got to believe that. I'm not drunk, and I'm not crazy.
5: I believe you. I believe you, Jerry. Now, here, just sit down. Don't do anything. Don't say anything.

And we know who she's calling. But can a doctor help what ails Jerry? In a moment, we'll return to Jerry and Marge and...

0: And now, Act Two of The Bullet. Let us trace the path of the bullet. We have a worried Marge, a concerned Dr. Steiner, and a distracted Jerry.
1: Tell me about this man, Paul, you called him Jerry.
2: I said we were buddies, Doctor. That tells it all.
3: Jerry, please don't be so hostile. Dr. Steiner's only trying to help.
1: You were buddies. You came back alive and he didn't.
2: Yeah.
1: There's an extensive medical literature on the subject.
2: Oh, I'm sure there is.
3: Jerry.
2: I'm not being hostile, Marge. I know I saw him.
1: Of course you saw him.
2: Well, finally.
1: But that doesn't mean he was there. You see, Jerry, the death of a wartime comrade remains an eternal reproach. All who survive are sentenced forever to feelings of guilt.
2: No. Doctor, the wars are fought by kids in foxholes. The literature is written by doctors and officers.
1: That's hardly fair, Jerry.
2: I'm the authority on war, Doctor, because I was a kid in a foxhole, and I don't feel guilty about my buddy.
1: You don't?
2: No.
1: Tell me why.
2: Oh, you wouldn't believe it.
1: Try me.
2: All right. You see, there's a bullet, and it's designed especially for you. And if it's your bullet, it'll find you no matter where you are. You can't evade it, you can't avoid it. It was meant for you, it was meant to be. You and the bullet. Both of you were dust, originally. You were dust because the Bible says so. And the bullet was also just dust in the ground. Well, that bullet was mined and refined and cast into metal. It was shaped into a slug and joined with a shell. It was one of billions of bullets, but it was yours, all yours. And at the right time, there'd be a tremendous explosion of gases in a narrow chamber, and a bullet would be torn loose from the shell case and spun around the grooves of a gun barrel and hurled through space. This is the bullet you don't hear. You don't hear it, Doctor. You don't hear it whine past your ear or ping off a rock or thwack against a tree. That's because it's your very own bullet. It's coming to meet you, or you're going to meet it. It's been arranged. You see, it's an appointment that can never be broken. The dust that had become the bullet would encounter the dust that had become you. And after a while, both of you would become dust once again and return to the ground, your original home.
1: Jerry, I know you're overworked, you're overwrought, you're overtired.
3: I keep telling him to slow down.
2: Okay, I know I'm under a strain. I know I'm working too hard, but what can I do?
1: Jerry, try to understand. Right now, you're having what is popularly known as a nervous breakdown. This alleged visitor from another world. I say he's an illusion. I say you have subconscious feelings about him which you're not aware of. And I say they burst through because of heavy pressure on your nervous system.
2: Yeah, I knew you'd say that.
1: Prove me wrong.
2: How?
1: Go away. Get out from under. Rest a while. Relax.
3: Oh, honey, this looks like a good spot. You want to stop here and try for some fish?
2: Well, Marge, I think I'd like to go back and play nine holes this afternoon.
3: Great. I need more practice with my iron.
2: Honey, you know, you've been getting a lot of sun. Maybe you better take it easy for a few hours, huh?
3: And besides, you have an appointment with, what's that name? Biscayne Appliances. See, Jerry, I wasn't sleeping when you called that number this morning.
2: No, Marge, I've been good all month. I was just getting restless, that's all. Look, they're a big chain down here. If I can open them up, I'll justify the trip.
3: Justify? To whom? Why do you have to justify anything? Isn't your health important enough?
2: Honey, Joe Keller was very nice about it.
3: Joe Keller had no choice.
2: Marge. Honey, Steiner was right. I was beat. I don't know how I managed to drag myself along. So I did the right thing. I chucked it all. Now I'm fit, see? I never felt better in my life, and I'm raring to go.
3: Great. In a month or two, we may think about going back.
2: I'm not used to being idle, honey.
3: Neither am I, but I am learning to love it.
2: Oh, boy. Why didn't I meet you when I was young?
3: Young? Jerry, you weren't even 21.
2: No, I was already made when we met. I had already become what I was going to be. You know, I've got a certain amount of ability.
3: A tremendous amount, Jerry.
2: But I'm not confident, honey. I doubt myself.
4: I guess I didn't have very much encouragement when I was a kid. You know, my brother was a great athlete. My sister was a great beauty. I was kind of clumsy and funny looking. Anyway, Frank and Alice were sent to college. When my turn came, the money had run out. Or maybe they thought I wasn't worth the effort. That's why I enlisted when I was 18. I had to get away from the house and my father. There was no place else to go.
3: You never told me this, honey.
4: I decided if I ever had a kid, I'd never make jokes at his expense or tear him down in any way. I know how these things cut inside where it doesn't show. I would do everything to build him up and give him confidence. I will never, never have any real confidence, Marge.
3: Oh, yes, you will.
4: No, baby. You won't get it from a pep talk. I think we can go back home now, Marge.
3: Mm. All right, on one condition. You'll just have to slow down.
4: Mm-hmm. I promise.
3: And, honey, there's only one way you can really slow down. And that's to get a partnership from Joe Kelly.
4: Now, Marge.
3: Don't you deserve
4: it? Of course I do.
3: Well, we're going to adopt a child. Which means I'll quit my job, and you're not going to spend time on the road. That kid will need both of us, won't he?
4: Yes. Yes, honey, he will.
3: Then we need that partnership, don't we?
5: Jerry, baby. You look like $1 million. That's 2% for cash, of course.
4: Yeah, Joe.
5: No, hold it. Ramona, no calls. I'm in a meeting. I can't be disturbed.
4: Well, anyhow, Joe, hello.
5: I want you to take it easy for a while, you hear?
4: Yeah, I'm ready for action, Joe.
5: Oh, you think you're ready. Now, listen. I know you had a lot of expenses. I want you to take this little check. It's only $500. I'm strapped for cash this week. I had to pop for a whole new computer setup. But anyway, I decided to increase your bonus to 5%. That'll amount to a pretty sweet raise, huh?
4: Now, Joe...
5: Don't thank me, kid. You're entitled to it. We've got to make sure you don't get sick again.
4: Joe, I have to talk with you.
5: Well, sure, kid. What about?
4: Well, it's personal and important.
5: Well, let me buy you lunch. Well, Jerry, what are we going to talk about? I'm fresh out of polite conversation.
4: Joe... Joe, I want a partnership.
5: No, you don't, Jerry.
4: But, Joe...
5: No, don't interrupt. You don't want one. You'd like one. Two different things.
4: Now, don't nitpick, Joe.
5: You'd like a partnership. Which means it would be swell. Great if you had it. But want is something else. It means lack. It means need. I know you'd like to own a business, but... You're not cut out to be an owner.
4: Why?
5: Because an owner is an officer. And in your heart, you'll always be an enlisted man. Tell me, could you ever fire a guy because you could get someone else cheaper? If an old customer, a good friend, was getting slow paying bills, could you cut him off? Thousands of guys like you go bankrupt every year.

0: might want to take it. They don't need your full selling ability, so they don't have to pay you full price for it. Sure, with me, you push out all the schlock. It's rough, but you get top dollar. There's 20 outfits like mine. They grab you tomorrow, but where's the improvement? They won't pay you more. At least here, you got 9 years equity in a pension plan. You and me are used to each other. Besides, I really like you. Yeah. Sometimes I feel like a father to you, Jerry.
1: It was a fiasco, Patty, a fiasco. And how do I break it to Marge?
2: What's it all about, Jerry?
1: Well, at least I don't have to put up with Ed Clark tonight. I think I'd punch him right in the mouth.
2: We'll be deprived of his wonderful company the next 2 weeks. He's tooling that trailer into the Southwest.
3: Hello, Jerry.
1: Patty. Patty, is someone standing behind me?
2: No, Jerry.
1: Paul, will you tell me why?
3: I'll tell you everything, Jerry.
1: When?
3: Soon. I think maybe tonight.
1: Paul, why do you keep popping in like this?
3: I don't know, buddy. I can't control that.
1: Yeah, but Paul. But Paul. Paul. Patty, don't you see anyone?
2: No, Jerry.
1: And you didn't hear anyone talking to me either.
2: No.
1: Patty, do you think I'm crazy?
2: Well, maybe you should see a doctor.
1: I saw a doctor.
2: Well, how about one of them psychiatrist fellas?
1: I never even told my wife. I did see a psychiatrist. But after a while, I figured, why pay him $50 an hour when I can come in here and talk to you for nothing?
2: Well, there must be more to them fellas than that.
1: Oh, sure. He said that the roots of my problem go back to my unhappy childhood. But, Patty, I have a brother, Frank, who feels terribly insecure. He goes to a psychiatrist, too. Why? He had a happy childhood.
2: Well, put it this way. If you see someone, and I don't, the flaw can be in me and not in you. Drink?
1: No. I better go home and face the music.

0: Jerry.
1: What? Paul.
0: Let's go someplace and talk.
1: Where?
0: Let's go to the parking lot. Sit in your car.
1: It's cold. That won't bother you, will it?
0: Not yet. Turn the heater on for yourself.
1: When will everyone else be able to see you, Paul?
0: In 2 weeks.
1: Oh, that's great.
0: No, it ain't.
1: Why not?
0: Because you'll be dead.
2: Because you'll be dead. Cold words from a warm friend. The chill inside the car becomes intense. But Jerry knows there's no point in turning on the heater. We'll rejoin these two friends when I return shortly with Act 3.

0: And now we return to the final act of The Bullet and a reunion of two war buddies who haven't seen each other in almost 9 years. Jerry Price, who is alive, and Paul Gardner, who is dead.
1: The heater in this car doesn't do much good. You're shivering.
2: Why am I going to be dead, Paul?
1: Remember the night I went out on the patrol?
2: Yeah, I'll remember that night as long as I live.
1: I completed my job. I was headed back. And then I felt something smash against my head. And I knew. I knew I just met the bullet. You know, the bullet we used to talk about? I bet you don't remember.
2: No, I remember. I remember.
1: I felt it slam into me. And then I didn't know anything anymore.
2: Yeah, well, when the guys told me, I went out to get you, Paul.
1: Yeah, I might have known you would. One minute, I was moving through a rice paddy. And the next minute, I'm sitting in an office. And I knew a lot of time had gone by. Don't ask me how. I knew, that's all.

0: a man was talking to me.
1: What kind of man?
0: You know, the type that's a clerk in the government or a big corporation, fussy, self-important. Everything's got to be in the right place. He doesn't even look at me. He's got a piece of paper. He says, Paul Gardner, you're going back. You should not have died that night. The computation was for you to survive. The plan was for you to marry a girl named Marjorie Stone.
1: I married Marjorie Stone?
0: Yeah. I told the guy, I want no part of him. And he gives me a look, this clerk does, like he couldn't care less about me or you or anybody else. And he says, come with me. He leads me to a door. It opens. And all I can hear is a hum and a click. And all I can see is a computer. I mean, there's no end to the thing. That's all you can see is computer. And he says, there it is, friend. City Hall. Go fight it. By this time, I'm shaking. That machine scared the pants off me. You couldn't see the top nor the bottom of it. There was no end to it, just machine, wherever the eye could see.
1: Well, then what happened?
0: This clerk, he tells me there's a plan. A capital P plan. It calls for me to come home. Not you.
1: Yeah, well, maybe that's fair, Paul. You were always the better man.
0: Now, you got more on the ball. You never got a break, that's all. I had a chance to go to school, become somebody. I could have gone into the old man's business, become the biggest hardware dealer in Atlanta. You and me, we both run away to join the army. You because you had nothing. Me because I had everything.
1: But why are you coming back?
0: Because Marge and I are supposed to have a boy. A certain kind of a boy. He'll grow up, I don't know, discover something, create something, or be somebody the world needs real bad. They wouldn't tell me what. Anyhow, 40, 50 years from now, he has to be here. And of all the millions of men and women, he could only be born to me and Marge.
1: When am I leaving?
0: I told you. In 2 weeks.
1: How?
0: 9 o'clock at night. A trailer truck will go past Patty Noonan's saloon. Just as you're crossing the street.
1: But why does it have to be like that?
0: Because you don't know how careful these things are figured. You could get killed a million ways. But the plan calls for a truck. Driven by a guy named Ed Clark.
1: Oh, yeah, I know Ed Clark.
0: He doesn't have a good record, so it'll be easy to prove he's a careless driver. He works for a big outfit, so Marge will have a good sell.
1: But why? I still don't understand.
0: She'll need the money. You see, I won't be a good father. Not as good as you, for sure. Oh, I'll love the kid. I'll love Marge, but I won't be there a lot. You know me. I have to keep moving.
1: But if you know how important it is for the kid...
0: I won't know. Once I'm alive, I won't remember any of this.
1: And you say it's all figured out. Maybe not. The human element. How can the machine predict Marge would go for you, huh?
0: With all due respect, Jerry, did I ever have any trouble landing any dame I had my sights on?
1: With all due respect, I can't see Marge falling for your line of chatter.
0: She will, Jerry. I'll be there when she's having a bad time. She'll be all alone. She'll need somebody. Things will take their natural course. Sure, she'll see through my line, but after a while, she'll get to like it. I'm different. You're quiet. I raise hell. You let things eat at your inside, not me. I pop off. Maybe my way's no better in the long run. And she's married to you, and she loves you. But deep in her heart, she loves my way better. She'll fall in love with you. Jerry, you have to believe I don't want to do this, but it was your bullet, not mine.
2: Jerry?
1: Hmm?
2: What are you thinking about?
1: Oh, a guy down Staples to cancel a carload of refrigerators, so I'm figuring an approach.
2: Didn't we agree? No more work at home.
1: Yeah, well, honey, this is just thinking.
2: Did you talk to Joe Keller about the partnership?
1: Yeah.
2: And?
1: He said no.
2: Did you give him notice?
1: He gave me a raise.
2: Oh. Okay.
1: Marge.
2: Why don't you mix us a drink?
1: Honey, aren't you going to say anything?
2: Mm-hmm. Don't put in too much ice.
1: Marge, please, you don't understand.
2: I understand. I married a certain kind of man.
1: And you're stuck with him?
2: No. I'll stick by him. Because I love him.
1: Would you have wanted a guy who'd barge into Joe Keller's office and say, Joe, either give me half a joint or I'll open up across the street and run you out of business?
2: Oh, come on,
1: Answer
2: Jerry.
1: Me, Marge. I have to know.
2: Well, maybe I did.
1: Why didn't you marry him?
2: He never showed up.
1: So you settled for me.
2: That's what's known as falling in love. Come on, honey, take me to the movies.
1: No, I don't want to take you to the movies. Let's go downtown and see a play.
2: But that's a lot of money.
1: Are you going to worry about money? Now, look, this weekend, would you like to fly out to, say, Snow Valley and ski? Yeah, or how about Las Vegas, huh?
2: Jerry, what's gotten into you?
1: Honey, we're going to have 2 weeks of the most fantastic...
2: Why 2 weeks? Oh, what's so special?
1: You? Me? I just want to spend the rest of my life having a ball with you.
3: Stranger. I haven't seen you. It must be weeks. Where have you been?
1: Oh, giving Marge a good time.
3: Well, I must say, it's done wonders for you. You look so calm.
1: Do I?
3: Do you ever see the little guy who wasn't there?
1: No.
3: Well, that's good. Let's drink to it. Jerry, if I'm not being forward, what did he want from you?
1: You wouldn't believe it, Patty.
3: Do you believe it?
1: Well, I just dropped in to say hello, Patty, and goodbye.
3: Jerry.
1: Yep.
3: Something's the matter with you.
1: Well, I understand Ed Clark is due back here tonight. I don't want to run into him. I just don't want to talk to him.
3: Well, if that's how you feel, I'll buy him from the joint. Now, Jerry, something's wrong with you.
1: No, nothing, Patty.
3: Now, look, I'm an old soldier, Jerry. I can tell.
1: No, it's really nothing.
3: Really, is it? No, Jerry, you got a look on your face.
1: What kind of look?
3: I've seen it before in the war. I've seen it on men who go out on the impossible mission. The look of men who know they're not coming back. The resigned look. What are you resigned to, Jerry?
1: You have a vivid imagination.
3: I have an imagination. Jerry, whatever it is, don't be resigned to it. Fight it.
1: You can't fight City.
3: I knew it. You're in a fight, Jerry. Well, you can fight anybody. You're an ex-combat soldier, and you weren't afraid of anything. When you were out there, you faced up to death, hunger, despair. What happened to you, Jerry? Where did you lose it? Face up to it now. Whoever he is, spit in his eye.
1: Patty, I can't do anything.
3: Jerry, I'm going to throw you out of here for your own good. Now leave. Leave town. Go far away for a while. Fight it, Jerry. Fight it.
1: Patty, wherever I go.
3: Listen to old Patty. Just take off.
1: Don't you see there's a plan?
3: Who cares? Put up a fight.
1: Why are you so upset, Patty, huh?
3: I don't know. But listen to me. Fight now. Now get out of here.

0: Patty. It's Jerry. I decided to fight it.
1: Good boy, Jerry.
0: You know, Patty, there's something about your place. I don't know how to say it, but I feel stronger, better, away from it.
1: But I don't mind.
0: So I'm going to fight. What have I got to lose, huh? Why should I do what he tells me? Why should I believe him?
1: I don't know what it is, but I agree.
0: I'll see you around, Patty.
2: Universal Airlines, flight number 3 for Los Angeles and Mexico City, now boarding at 870.
3: Who are you calling, Jerry?
0: Marge, I have to tell him.
3: Oh, Jerry, don't do it this way. There'll be 100 other people on that plane. Do it the way it has to be done.
0: Paul, I have to fight you.
3: Why?
0: Because it isn't fair.
3: Was it fair for me to stop your bullet? Come on, Jerry. Ed Clark will be tooling by Patty's in less than an hour.
0: Paul, I don't know if I have the nerve.
3: I'll help you, buddy. I'll help you. Come on.
4: Hello? Hello?
5: Is it, Mr. Newman?
6: I called you, and I hope it wasn't out of turn, Mrs. Price. It's about Jerry.
5: What about Jerry?
6: He's sitting back there in a booth. Now, wait. Don't go to him yet. He's in trouble.
5: Well, it can't be. We've had such a glorious 2 weeks.
6: He's in trouble.
5: Well, what kind of trouble?
6: I don't know. We have to help him somehow.
5: Is it that Buddy?
6: I think so.
5: Well, the time has come to lay that nonsense to rest once and for all, and I'm going to...
6: That won't work. Agree with him. Sure, anything he wants is okay with you. Don't fight him. All we can give him is love.
5: Hi, honey.
0: Hi.
5: Buy me a drink.
0: Oh, sure. You know, I never knew you had those little gold highlights in your hair.
5: Oh, I'm using a different bottle this week.
0: I love you.
5: I love you, too. And I want you to be with me always.
3: Come on, Jerry. Let's start.
0: No, not yet.
5: Are you talking to me?
3: The plan calls for it.
0: How do I know there is a plan?
3: Ask anybody. Ask Marge.
5: Jerry, what are you talking about?
0: Marge. Marge, do you believe there's a plan that determines the actions of everybody in the whole world?
5: No.
0: You sure?
5: I'm sure.
0: Well, then how do you think things work out?
5: Well, every which way.
3: Come on, Jerry. It's time.
0: No, I won't go.
5: Where won't you go?
0: Then, Marge, as far as you're concerned, there isn't any plan.
5: Oh, well, what do you think, Jerry?
0: No, that's not important. What do you think?
5: Well, yes. Yes, there is a plan. I can prove it.
0: You can?
5: Yes, but you started me thinking there has to be a plan. Otherwise, you and I, we just never would have met. Remember that day?
0: Yeah. You were taking cash at Ryman's drugstore. That's the only reason I walked in there.
5: Well, I'd already given notice I was going to leave. And then you walked in and asked Doc if you could open a charge. Then and there, I decided to stay.
0: And where? Where were you going?
5: Oh, away. Pull up stakes.
0: Why?
5: Well, my folks were gone. My friends were married. The neighborhood had changed. The girl I went to school with had a father, a construction engineer. He'd been transferred. Well, she took a job in his new office, and she wrote and said she found a nice crowd. They needed secretaries down there. She could fix it up. Well, why not? I was set to go. But it was not to be. You came wandering into Ryman's. Obviously, there's a master plan that rules our lives.
0: And where was this wonderful place you almost went to?
5: Atlanta.
0: Atlanta?
5: Oh, what's so remarkable about that, Jerry?
0: It was definite you were going.
5: Well, sure.
0: And only because you met me.
5: Only because I met you. Otherwise, I'd have gone to Atlanta and married a southern millionaire. But evidently, something had been planned for me. Much flattered. I met you, and it changed my whole life.
3: Are you ready to go now, Jerry?
0: Marge, will you come with me?
5: Yes, Jerry. Where do you want to go?
0: Well, I have to do something.
5: I'll come with you.
0: No, wait here, darling, please.
3: It's time, buddy. Just like going out on a patrol.
7: Jerry, where are you going?
0: That's all right, Patty. It's all right.
3: I didn't want this, buddy.
0: I know, I know. I don't want you to take my bullet either.
3: Goodbye, Jerry.
0: Yeah, goodbye, Paul. Take care of her for me, huh?
3: You know I will.
5: Barry, he's dead.
3: Here, miss. Here, you're cold. Let me throw this coat over you.
0: She's going to faint.
3: It's all right. I've got her. We'll bring her into that bar where it's warm. Give her a little stimulant. It's all right. Everything will be all right. Everything will be... It'll be all right.
8: So many people preface what they believe with, it is written. It is written in the stars. It is written on the wind. And for so many like Jerry, it is written on the bullet. I'll be back shortly.

0: remember an old soldier once told me he wasn't worried about the bullet that had his name on it. What really bothered him was the bullet marked, "To whom it may concern." Our concern is mystery, excitement, suspense, thrills, and chills. Our cast included Larry Haynes, E.V. Juster, Martin Newman, Ralph Bell, Leon Janney, and Danny Acco. The entire production was under the direction of Hyman Brown.
1: Greg, we've just listened to The Bullet, a 1974 episode on the CBS radio mystery series. What did you think?
2: Mary, is it just me, or did you also think that Paul Gardner, who was Jerry Price's army friend, was a complete jerk and creepy to boot? Well, I realize that if you're a ghost or a supernatural being, being creepy is part of the job description. But he was a... I'm no fan of Paul's, I've got to say.
1: If you don't mind, Greg, I'd like to ask you, what do you think is going on in this story?
2: Well, I think at its essence, we have Paul sees as a divine plan, okay? So that Jerry should have died in Vietnam, Paul was meant to survive, marry Jerry's future wife, Marg, and be the father of a child who would have an important future, right? Okay, you got it. That's the background, right? The problem problem is, okay, I've got zero sympathy for Paul. What a sleaze. And I do think that he's rather looking forward to marrying the innocent Marge.
3: How can the machine predict Marge would go for you, huh?
4: With all due respect, Jerry, did I ever have any trouble landing any dame I had my sights on?
3: With all due respect, I can't see Marge falling for your line of chatter.
4: She will, Jerry. I'll be there when she's having a bad time. She'll be all alone. She'll need somebody. Things will take their natural course. Sure, she'll see through my line, but after a while she'll get to like it. I'm different. You're quiet. I raise hell. You let things eat at your inside, not me. I pop off. Maybe my way's no better in the long run. And she's married to you, and she loves you. Deep in her heart, she loves my way better. She'll fall in love with
1: me. Indeed. Well, the thing I pondered with this one in particular is, was it a supernatural drama, i.e. there actually was a ghost, or was it all in his mind?
2: No, get away. There's definitely a ghost. The fact that Marge, who, by the way, does not seem adverse to a bad boy occasionally, she can't see him and the bartender can't see him, that's what I call ghost. You know, I mean, that's the definition of ghost.
1: Well, I don't know. I'd like to debate that, because I think when a ghost appears, everyone sees it, right? Otherwise, it's in your mind.
2: Okay. I can see where you're coming from. You've thrown me now.
1: That's what I loved about this, is that it's somewhat open to interpretation, what's actually happening.
2: I'll agree on that. Also, there's the existential debate of whether we're talking about predestination or predetermination. Now, you wonder, what's the difference, you ask? And I'm glad, because the Cambridge Dictionary tells me that they're practically interchangeable. However, predestination usually implies a divine or supernatural force controlling ultimate destinies, whereas predetermination reflects on a specific outcome arranged beforehand by human action. So here we're talking about, I believe, a divine or supernatural force, because in fact, it turns out, and this is the only jokey part, there's a computer. Now, this is 1974, so it's a giant computer, which has made an error, basically, and it's got to be fixed.
1: So, absolutely agree with all that. I think the question I toyed around with a little bit with this one, which made it very enjoyable, Greg, I have to say, is, was it going on in his mind? Was it his guilt manifesting in this particular way? So that was question number one. But if you put all of that aside and go, okay, it is a ghost selectively viewed by Jerry, then how does Paul integrate with today's world? I mean, he has no money, he has no history, no credit rating, no home, no friends. How does he start just living in, you know, like being in the scene, right? Going, oh, I'll help this poor, distressed young woman. He all of a sudden he's going to just inject himself into that life. I thought that was also an interesting question.
2: I couldn't agree more, Mary, but I've got to say that I'm not certain we can contact Sam Dan, who was the scriptwriter. And this is the first one he did, then he did 100 more episodes. So that was one busy boy.
1: Yes, yeah, Sam Dan pumped this one out, and along with many others. And I think it's considered one of his best, most thought-provoking one. And I have to agree, it's pretty great. But I have one more question to ask you, Greg, and you probably don't want to hear it, but...
2: No. Ah, for heaven's sake. Okay. No, please go ahead. No, please.
1: Okay. So Jerry's dead. Paul's on the scene. But now what do we, it sort of goes to my other question. Does reality bend and create a new reality where he was there all along and Jerry never existed? Or does he just kind of show up and start being a nice guy that looks after this poor grieving widow? Which do you think? Is it a?
2: I think it's the latter. I think he's just going to turn up and win her heart, because apparently he's a bit of a ladies' man.
1: A bad boy.
2: A bad boy indeed. I think he's got something in mind for Marge.
1: Procreation.
2: Moving on from that, because there are so many ways this can be viewed. One of the things that threw me slightly was I kept expecting it was going to be a variation on a movie called Heaven Can Wait. I don't know if you saw that Warren Beatty 1978 film, but which indeed was before that there was Here Comes Mr. Jordan, starring Robert Montgomery. Same sort of concept, where someone's taken to heaven by mistake before his actual time. But this didn't have that element to confuse you even more. It had this strange one when the wrong guy dies.
1: Yeah, well, according to Paul anyway.
2: Yeah, and he was pretty damn adamant. And in fact, he had a truck coming at whatever it was, 9 p.m. on a Tuesday night, and you've got to step in front of that.
1: And yeah, that's a pretty awful way to die. Having been in a car accident with a truck, I wouldn't recommend it.
2: Have you? Oh, please.
1: Yes,
2: no, please tell us about it.
1: No,
2: where
1: no.
2: Where was that?
1: We won't go there. It was pretty awful, though. But anyway, we won't go there. But I did want to talk about some of these other lovely things in this drama. So 1974, so the first thing we have to say about this is the sound was a bit of a challenge, Greg. Did you notice that it was, there were a number of versions that one could listen to, but some of them were quite scratchy. Did you experience that?
2: I did, and it took me a while to find a clean version. Audio clean version. In regards to sound, I was going to ask you about the sound effects, because I quite like. Now, this might be a bit triggering for you, having just heard what you've said, but I quite like the car crash at the end, or the truck. Put it another way, the truck running over poor old Jerry.
1: Yes, that was good. There were some peculiar boating noises when he's out with Marge and sort of, you know, asking. He's decided he's going to have 2 weeks of joy before he steps in front of the truck. Do you remember that scene where they're out?
2: Yes,
1: yeah,
2: I do.
1: The ambient sound in that was quite peculiar.
2: Well, I couldn't work out what this sloshing was, and it turned out it was meant to be water against the side of the boat. But it... He had something like a two-stroke motor on the back of the boat. So it was slightly realistic. And talking of sound, Mary, you come to my favourite subject, accents.
1: Oh, yes.
2: Those Irish accents. We've got the bar owner, Paddy, who's a stage Irishman, right? The actor starts to play with this bog Irish accent, but then seems to lose interest, right? The actor was a guy called Leon Janey, who played Paddy, and he was born in Utah. And I'm not certain that accents were his strength as an actor.
1: No, I did want to talk about that also, because as you say, and there was the gentleman at the very beginning who left the bar to go home because his wife's pumping out another baby. And I loved the Irish stereotyping, that this is a man with a family of 10 children, and he's got another, he doesn't actually know how many of them are boys and how many of them are girls. And he's got he's got 9 children, he's got a 10th one on the way. Did you find that stereotyping a little bit annoying?
2: What do you mean stereotyping? My father came from a family of 12. They were Dublin Irish, and let me tell you, I'm a plastic Paddy because I'm not a real. I'm an Australian, obviously, but my father had 11 brothers and sisters. That's a good Irish family.
1: Yeah, but that is one generation back. We're talking 1974 here. So I looked it up. Irish American families, typical family size in total was 3.52 people. Right.
2: I think you're being slightly literal here. Poor scriptwriter never realized that decades later, you would be looking up the number of, number of people, fact check, that's the word.
1: Yeah, well, I have Irish heritage as well, and I always find it annoying when people make these kinds of comments about Irish people.
2: Yes, well, now, we're talking about people who are performing in the play. And one of them is Larry Haynes. He plays Jerry Price. So he's our hero, our protagonist. And he was around for a long time. He did a lot of these shows, as indeed did Evie Juster, who played Marge, his wife. She was around as well. And we had playing Paul Gardner, the creep. We had actor Martin Newman.
1: Boo hiss.
2: Boo, hiss, boo, hiss. It was in countless things.
1: Yeah, when I heard Evie, I went, oh, I've heard her before. I loved her voice. She was great in this. She was the murder victim in Diary of a Madman, which we did earlier, like last year, in fact, Greg.
2: I remember Evie, a great actress, and this was a good part. Her, you know, she's tempted by the bad guy. Well, she will be tempted by the bad guy, but she's had the good guy. And frankly, I felt sorry for Jerry. I'm not a big fan of all this business about events being preordained. All the mistakes I've made throughout my life, and by God, have you got a couple of hours, Mary? I'll pour you a whiskey. We can discuss them. I'll own up to them. But yeah. What do you think of predestination?
1: Yeah, I liked Paddy's message because he basically says, fight it. He doesn't know what he's talking about. He's his friend. He thinks he's probably got some mental issues, but he's there for him. And he says, whatever it is that you're grappling with, fight it. And I say, that is absolutely right, Paddy. Would you agree, Greg, to give up your wife and your life to a victim ghost who kept lurking around?
2: There's not a lot of upside. This is win-win-win for the ghost.
1: No, I'd just say, like, dude, you can hang around as long as you want. I'm not doing it. Pull up a chair, and it's going to be a long wait.
2: Oh, it's all very well for you to say that, but this ghost, he pops up in the living room, did he pop up in the bedroom? He certainly appeared in what I got to say is one of my favorite bars, because Paddy, the owner, keeps saying to the customers, this drink is on the house.
1: Any final thoughts on The Bullet?
2: Mary, if it does turn out that I'm wrong about events being preordained, I wonder if it's not too late for a heavenly being to rewrite my life script. So I've got to ask you, Mary, who do I turn to have my script rewritten so that there's a feel-good ending?
1: What, who wrote the Bourne Identity? That's the one you want.
2: Robert Ludlum.
1: Yeah, there you go.
2: Excellent. Has he gone to his reward?
1: I don't know. Good night, Greg.
2: Good night, Mary.
1: That's our show for tonight. If you're listening to us on the radio right now, you may not know that we also are a podcast. You can find us on Apple Podcasts, Spotify, and most of the podcasting platforms. And we're also on YouTube.

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1: Welcome to Radio Survivor. We're here for the love of radio and sound. My name is Jennifer Waits.
2: Hello, everybody. Eric Klein here.
1: While the work of radio stations using terrestrial transmitters is a typical discussion topic on Radio Survivor, for this episode, we find ourselves examining music and talk beamed down from satellites orbiting the Earth. 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Brian Fateau, Associate Professor of Popular Music and Media Studies at University of Alberta, joins us on the show to discuss the fascinating history and relevance of satellite radio to both radio culture and the music industry. 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Brian, thanks so much for joining us on Radio Survivor.
3: Thanks for having me. Great to be here.
1: So I think your book is super interesting in that it looks not only at the history of satellite radio, but also about the intersections with music culture and with mythology surrounding satellites and outer space. And you talk about songs that reference satellites and space rock. So it's really all-encompassing. And I just wanted to briefly ask why you decided to take this more expansive approach to the topic.
3: Yeah, there's a few reasons for that. One was I had stuff I wanted to talk about in relation to satellite radio and its history. I probably started thinking about this project 10 years ago. And for a long time, I saw it as distinct chapters that sort of had to do with the history of satellite radio, but I was having a hard time weaving it together or finding kind of a central, like sort of a thrust, something that would drive everything forward and connect these chapters. So part of that was thinking about the role of the satellite radio industry in the broader music culture. I wanted to talk not just about the cultural history of satellite radio, but to think through what its place in the larger media environment meant for music at such an interesting time.
2: Yeah, it's been a strange 25 years.
3: Yeah, it has.
2: History for music.
3: Mm-hmm. And it's been running behind all of that. As Jennifer said, you know, since the 1990s, a lot of the groundwork was put into place here. But these services launch in the early 2000s. And at that time, it was very different than right now at 2025 in terms of what people listen to and how these companies imagine themselves in that landscape.
1: And we always like to just ask super simple questions too, just to situate mm-hmm. everybody. So can you describe what satellite radio is?
3: Yes, and I'll try to do so in a short, brief way. What's unique about satellite radio in this case, which is coming from Sirius and XM and then Sirius XM, is that it's the two main companies that merge officially by 2008. So now if you think about satellite radio, you've probably heard Sirius XM. Those were two distinct companies before. They operate a service that sort of uplinks the broadcast, if you will, from studios to satellites, which is then beamed down to receivers, initially mostly in the automobile. And over history, it's kind of moved into more online and internet radio too. So it's a distinct service using this spectrum that was allocated for satellites. And at the time, there was a lot of talk about this being higher quality. And because it's operating within what's called the satellite footprint, sort of the signal space coming down from satellites, it doesn't run out, right? If you're driving, if you're walking, whatever, if you're riding your bike, listening to a radio, transistor radio, you don't lose the signal. It's coming down from space. And that's different than using a satellite to distribute a broadcast, which has been, you know, NPR, I think, started doing that like in the 80s, for instance, because this is a unique service produced by these companies that is distributed by satellite, if that makes sense.
2: In that case, that would be, you know, radio stations with antennas on the ground, on the hill, in the city where you live. They can receive the satellite information, but then they're sending it to your house, your car, your smart device, or I was going to say your radio watch, like Dick Tracy days. But they're sending it to you over the antenna on a hill, and that can be blocked, and that can be subject to whatever antennas on hills are subject to. But you're talking about everyone's radio is getting this signal from space with satellite radio, and people are paying for it. It's a new model for getting the radio for America.
3: That subscription model is really central to this story for sure.
4: And why, before we get it, because we're going to talk, I think, a lot about the subscription model. Why did these companies decide that they needed to develop a new type of radio service in the first place? Why did they create satellite radio?
3: I think, you know, you have obviously satellites really become a tool for communication, especially through the 70s and 80s. And if you think about what cable did and what television was doing at that time, there was the ability to kind of expand what you could watch in the realm of television with the satellite. And, you know, even up in Canada, we didn't initially have a distinct satellite television service in those early days. So there was a lot of people kind of using, you know, gray market, that kind of, you know, in between legal and illegal space to get that, you know, to get satellite television. So that idea was there for television, and you could see how that would start to move into the realm of radio, especially, you know, I talk a fair bit in the book about what was going on around the mid-90s. The Telecommunications Act in 1996 is cited, namely because that increased the amount of stations one company could own. So you have a lot of talk in the trade press and across the industry about sameness and repetition in formats and the fact that radio was getting stale. So especially in the commercial, you know, thinking about commercial broadcast radio, not talking about every type of radio, but in the industry, there was this feeling of, you know, this was a moment ripe for change. So you kind of put those two things together, and you can imagine how and why this would be launched at that particular time.
4: And that's one of those promises, you know, that you talk about in the book, Brian Fitta, and we're talking about your book about satellite radio, music in orbit. So you talk about how there's this opportunity for more diversity in programming because you can have so many more channels. It seems like satellite radio ends up focusing on subgenres of music. Was that the case from the very beginning, that it set out to offer this wider range of music?
3: Yeah, that idea that, you know, there would only be kind of, you know, so many bands or songs that you would hear on, say, commercial rock format or even top 40, a lot of formats that a lot of radio markets didn't have. So in the early days, you know, they would call this sort of super serving a format where you would maybe take rock and break that up and come up with 10 to 13 variations on rock, right? It might be alternative rock, heavy metal, you know, country rock, what have you, classic rock, and give the listener, you know, multiple versions of that format. And they leaned into that a lot in their early advertisements, you know, television commercials and print ads where you would see things like records falling from the space, sort of falling from outer space and landing on the ground, and really leaning into this idea of, you know, radio beyond radio. If we think about XM, kind of leaning into that idea of X being that third band on the dashboard in the car, right? AM, FM, XM, something that would be sort of extreme or different, novel, but it would come with so many more stations, channels.
4: And the first place that I ever heard satellite radio, and maybe the only place I've heard satellite radio, is in a car. So why is that?
3: So, there's a number of reasons. One being the fact that And I'll try to talk through as many of them as I can kind of quickly. One being the fact that a lot of radio listening is simply in the car, and the fact that the type of subscriber they were after would probably be, especially in those early days, would be somebody who could afford the subscription. You know, they were going after sort of people in their 30s to 40s, typically with jobs and disposable income to purchase a subscription. So you have...
2: It wasn't that much, was it?
3: Initially, it wasn't. It was about $9.99 initially a month. But
2: yeah,
3: you also had to buy a receiver for about $120. Okay, bucks.
2: There you go. Because I find that so precious now. Maybe that just tells you how old I am, that I'm like, $9.99 for satellite radio. Like, I can't afford that. But I mean, clearly in my 20s, that was not on the list of luxury items I wanted to purchase month to month. In the age of all these streaming bills I pay, like, why wouldn't I pay for satellite radio?
3: Yeah. And I mean, it does go up over time. Like,
2: yeah.
3: I think there's a period where it becomes sort of $16.99, closer to $20 for the full package. And then they realize we need to expand their subscriber base. And now you start to get, you know, $4.99 for just the internet only options. So for a bit, it kind of became one of the more expensive options. But that's a great point. In those early days, you know, now looking back, it doesn't seem like a lot. But at that time, you know, most people were paying $15, $20 to buy a CD.
2: Yeah.
3: And we're used to doing that. So the idea that you would then pay for radio was sort of new at that time, right?
4: And weren't there also, and maybe they still do this, but they would start you out with a free trial so people would kind of experience what satellite radio was like. And how did that end up influencing the number of people who forked over the cash after that free trial?
3: It became really, if you kind of look at the subscriber growth over the years, it wasn't really until automobile manufacturers started putting the receiver into the car, at the point of sort of manufacturing the car, that the subscriber numbers really grow. Before that, you'd have to go to your whatever electronics store, the Source or Circuit City, that sort of thing, and buy a receiver to put on the car and to get the channels.
2: Is that deal part of the story you told? Like, that seems like a very good deal for the radio people, for the satellite radio companies.
3: It was, and they really had to create these partnerships with all sorts of companies, like even the electronics retailers. Getting that deal in place was part of it. You know, getting deals with NFL and later Howard Stern. You know, that was a big part of it too. And then establishing these deals with automobile manufacturers was really huge. Because as you said, Jennifer, like a lot of people experience that free trial. And the idea is then that you would start to listen to this or maybe find something that was unique versus what you would hear on the radio, on commercial radio, and maybe you'd keep it. Or maybe they could convince you to not cancel your subscription, which these companies have gotten really good at doing.
4: I think it's so important the way you describe these. There are a lot of tensions going on with satellite radio where it's offering ostensibly this multitude of choices. Like, you know, some of my favorites are 1940s Junction, where it's music from the 40s that you don't hear that anywhere else, you know, except maybe some community and college stations. Yeah. And so you have this diversity, this choice, maybe stuff that's a little edgier, people on satellite.
2: Maybe edgier.
4: Well, you don't have to follow FCC rules as far as content. So you might hear some swear words or some adult content. So you have this, and I know you also describe that the satellite radio services also marketed themselves as being revolutionary. But I like how you also talk about how at the same time there was this importance of being connected with all of these other industry players throughout the history of satellite radio. Like you're mentioning how important it was to have these deals with automobile manufacturers. So yeah, if you could talk about that tension, I think that'd be really interesting.
3: Yeah. I mean, and one other thing too about the automobile, I mean, it sounds good too, right? Like the car, there's been some really good writing on that. You know, just, I know even with if I've been recording with a band or something, you kind of get your recorded music and you drive around in a car and listen to it to hear how it sounds. So something about being in a car and listening to music that I think really helped these services to convince people that maybe this was something worth checking out, especially if you were commuting. But over the years, absolutely, that tension between how do we continue to be something that is experimental or new or revolutionary, right? They even cited the early days of FM in a lot of the press copy, the advertising material, to sort of say, you know, radio used to be this thing. It's not that anymore. Here we are. But satellite radio kind of falls into that same trap. They're always looking for more subscribers. You know, demographics change, different types of listeners are out there. So over time, like even listening as long as I have, as I've been writing this book, and even before that, as somebody who subscribed for a while, I've definitely noticed an increase in the number of, songs that repeat in a period of time. Some of that more experimental stuff is maybe happening later at night or on weekends. Some of those weirder channels end up in the 100s or something, and then the more kind of pop radio format channels are in that sort of 1 to 10, 1 to 15 area. So they've definitely grappled with that over the years. How do we still maintain that experimentalism? But also, we're now competing with Spotify, Apple Music, all these other big companies. So maybe we have to move somewhere in the center to reach more people too. And you're always trying to deliver to shareholders at the same time, you know, increase profits every year, grow subscribers every year. And that ultimately kind of reduces that more experimental feature of the service.
2: Yeah, it makes me wonder, Brian Fata, like, so satellite radio is here. It's now in, you know, we started our conversation talking about the early days of satellite radio, and we've already started blending into where satellite radio is now competing with Spotify or Apple Music. And so you can pick your anecdotes with the question I'm about to ask. But I'm curious, like, how does the satellite radio culture deal with the using DJs, you know, using the talent of people selecting music and sharing it with you? Because I can imagine it's sort of like, I can imagine there are stations where you never hear a human voice and like just a playlist is playing. And then also you're clearly probably hearing some famous voices.
3: It's a mix, as you say. And I think over time, it seems like if they can get away with having a channel that doesn't have that radio personality, they'll do so, because it costs less, right? And you could just have that sort of playlist in the background. But a lot of subscribers, especially if they're paying, you know, for the full package where you're getting it in your car and you're getting the streaming service as well, they may be after that type of channel, that type of radio that really has that prominent voice kind of guiding you throughout the day. And that might be a celebrity, right? There's been all sorts of big name celebrities on satellite radio, Bob Dylan, Tom Petty. Now they've, you know, started bringing in other people that are kind of more in the sort of pop
2: like
3: realm.
2: Stunt DJs?
3: Yeah, yeah. And then also people from like MTV's early days on like the 80s channel or the 90s channel, voices from those eras that kind of bring that listener back to that time. But they've tried to fire some of them at times, and listeners have gotten upset. They've written in, they've brought back DJs. I think this happened on the 90s channel, for instance. So there's always that move to see where that balance is. Where do we invest in somebody live, given the type of listener tuning into that channel, versus, you know, something like the Coffee House channel? It can be more of that ambient playlist in the background. You don't really need or want a voice interrupting that.
4: Yeah, it's, you talk about, and I remember going to a radio conference where somebody from SiriusXM talked a bit about this, that you have some mood channels. Mm-hmm. I think that, I forget, maybe you know better how they describe them, but channels that are meant to take you to a particular place, like a coffee shop. And then you have channels that are focused on decades, and channels focused on artists.
2: There are some coffee shops that play metal and hip hop.
3: That's true.
2: When we're talking about coffee shop, the musical genre on satellite radio, I assume we're basically just saying the word Starbucks like subvocally.
4: Right.
3: Yeah, and they did. It's great that you mentioned Starbucks, because they XM, I think it was, but I think it was pre-merger. I have to refresh, but I've kind of, since the book's been published, I haven't gone back and read it, I'm afraid to, but I think it was XM at that time partnered with Starbucks. They had CDs that were being sold. They had the station playing at Starbucks. They even started kind of developing a record label, and XM would play that artist. Starbucks started having this Hear Music record label, I think it was called. So this partnership existed for a little while to try to get that, you know, mid-range. This is kind of before the explosion in a lot of kind of independent coffee shops, that kind of coffee shop culture of the early 2000s. So that exactly was the ambience they were going for. And then once that partnership fell apart, they replaced it with their own in-house coffee shop channel.
4: And you're mentioning all the places that satellite radio is. Maybe talk through that a little bit, because, you know, my first impression of satellite radio was it was in our car that we got, that came with it. But now it seems like in 2025, you might hear it, you know, in a shop or mm-hmm. on an app. Where are all the places and who can access? Do you have to subscribe to hear satellite radio?
3: You do, unless I guess you're in a public place where they're playing it. Interestingly, in sort of the earlier days, they moved from, you know, thinking about the car to then ending up in luxury hotels would sort of have it as a feature in your room. A lot of airlines would have it. I know in Canada now, this company called Stingray Music that does a lot of what SiriusXM was doing, but kind of operating in Canada. And you'll see that now often in hotels and on airplanes. That's kind of the company that organizes that sort of listening here. But SiriusXM would still be in those spaces. And the way that subscriptions are broken down now, I've kind of gestured to these sort of all-encompassing kind of premium packages where you would still get that in-car service, but also have access through their app and online streaming. You can also get cheaper packages that maybe just have that streaming option. So you can take it with you on your phone. You can pair it with your smart speaker. The app has a history of, you know, usability issues. It's kind of at a place now where it's okay. But they've definitely tried to roll out all sorts of features that have either come up against, you know, copyright issues. They've been wanting users to be able to download music from the stream. That didn't play out. They had things where you could kind of slide sliders to say, you know, maybe I want heavier music or more stuff from the early 40s if you're listening to the 40s channel. A lot of that has gone away too. So I think they're kind of leaning into sort of the basics now.
2: Yeah,
4: that's interesting.
2: Sounds very Pandora. Yeah, early Pandora-like.

0: DJ that's doing that sort of classic rock format work. But you could log on to the app and then get classic vinyl on the online only stream, and that's where maybe you could play with the sliders and, you know, have stuff that was maybe heavier or softer. Every channel had its own sort of values or characteristics or qualities that would show up on these sliders. And that was around for a while, and it would be sort of a playlist based on the overall brand of that central channel, and you could customize it. But you mentioned Pandora, Eric, and Liberty Media, the company that is behind and owns a majority in SiriusXM. Under SiriusXM now, and sort of under Liberty, is now Pandora, because they've been purchased by SiriusXM.
1: I had the opportunity in another lifetime, what is this now, 20 years ago, to visit the Pandora offices when it was a scrappy little startup, and maybe my brain needs to readjust to what Pandora represents now. But I remember the stacks of CDs, you know, being ripped for their servers. Brian Fita, author of the book Music in Orbit on Satellite, it's called Music in Orbit, Satellite Radio in the Streaming Space Age. Satellite radio lives in such a, you know, I'm just going to personalize it. I feel kind of sorry for satellite radio. It's such a goofy little product compared to what radio represented in the 20th century. Mm-hmm. Radio, you know, it's just everything in the culture at one point, you know, especially in like 60s, 70s, and 80s, I suppose. And then, you know, satellite radio does not occupy the same cultural space as a YouTube or a Spotify as far as, you know, or even TikTok, like driving the culture. Like, I don't think about the bleeding edge of anything being on satellite radio. Is that fair? Was satellite radio ever influential?
0: I think it's ultimately fair when you think about the numbers. You know, I think SiriusXM would now boast the largest user base amongst comparable services following the Pandora acquisition, because you get all of those users counting as sort of Sirius, kind of existing within that SiriusXM framework. But in terms of how often people would interact with YouTube or in my classes when I'm teaching, you know, SiriusXM isn't as familiar for sure. At the same time, the company has been very tuned into how often they're behind the rise and sort of the breaking of big new artists. And oftentimes that's in partnership with YouTube, for instance. They have partnerships with YouTube. They had a YouTube channel. They were using sort of listener metrics to sort of predict that. They've had, you know, some of the biggest rate on air presence of massive superstars, like the Taylor Swift channel that popped up before Tortured Poets Department was released. She's also done kind of in-studio performances with them, and they have a lot of artists doing exclusive in-studio performances with them in a way that really carries forward that tradition of what radio was in sort of the past, this kind of the synergy it would have with the record industry. A lot of that has continued onward with SiriusXM, and the subscriber numbers for a while, you know, were growing. You know, they sort of taper off a little bit recently in around the time of acquiring Pandora. But there's a big history here of still being quite influential on, in terms of giving support early to artists that maybe haven't broke elsewhere. Another thing I would add in connection to that, in another project I've been working on, talking to Canadian independent musicians about their own livelihoods and how they sort of get by. The royalty statements from SiriusXM are massive because you have so many listeners tuning in at once. And this sort of comes through Sound Exchange too. But I've had artists tell me that now when they're performing a big show, say in Toronto or something, who they're looking for is the SiriusXM programmer as opposed to somebody like from a record label, given the massive exposure that it can give to an artist, even though you're not having as many people tune into Spotify or YouTube. But I think the connection

0: is a little bit more intimate, perhaps, like if a DJ or a station you listen to all the time is introducing that to you, it's a little bit more random and spontaneous than maybe a corporate streaming service algorithm or the work that you might do to search for something and listen to it on YouTube, right?
1: Yeah, and that's really interesting to think about the artist getting a better deal. Mm-hmm. I forgot that artists have an opinion about how their music is received and, you know, getting a living wage compared to a starvation wage really matters.
0: Absolutely. And some of those
1: artists.
0: Some of those payouts are like $50, $60 a play.
2: That's amazing. And what is the reach as far as, is it just North America that Sirius XM is covering?
0: Yeah, I think in recent years, or I can't remember the exact year off the top of my head, but they've expanded into Puerto Rico, I believe. And I think you can kind of pick it up in the coastal waters around like Baja California, maybe around the border between the U.S. and Mexico.
1: Boat radio?
0: Yeah, boat. I mean, that's exactly who they're going for, right? Like people on cruises or boating on yachts. their newest satellite launches, I think, are looking to have more of a presence in the north, in Canada and up to Alaska. So it's still within that North American context, but there's a bit of bleed over into these other areas too.
2: So is there satellite radio outside of North America?
1: Yeah.
0: No, there was.
1: Other companies, right?
0: Early on, the first company was WorldSpace, and they were pretty ambitious in their coverage. It was a lot of area across Asia and I think maybe Northern African countries, Eastern Europe, India, if I'm not mistaken. And it was doing something similar, but it didn't continue. I think it ended around 2008. They filed for bankruptcy. And I think in many ways, you know, it has been the sort of driving culture and the connections to the North American record industry that have kept Sirius XM going at a time when a lot of people have moved to online or streaming options around the world, right?
1: Yeah. It's so interesting, Brian Fata. My non-commercial spider senses are now aflamed because we've been saying nice things about one company for half an hour. And it's neat. It's really neat that there's satellite radio in the world, but I do feel a little weird that there's only one owner of satellite radio. And, you know, we're a non-commercial community radio program and podcast at heart. So let's cast a little bit of a shadow now on the world. Like, does satellite radio have a dark side in the industry, or at least, I mean, let's criticize satellite radio for a moment.
2: And then after you do that, I'm going to have a follow-up question about college radio.
1: Yeah, right. That's a good criticism right there, probably.
2: Yeah.
0: Yeah. I mean, yeah, we can talk about, I mean, there's some overlap there too into the college radio area. You know, I think, you know, some of the good we've been talking about is still tied to the negative, the shadow. I mean, we can even start with the simple fact that to get a license to do this sort of thing, it's the sort of thing that, you know, companies existing in the U.S. are able to do, whereas other nations don't have that same power to even negotiate with the ITU to get, you know, spectrum or to operate and run a satellite in this way. So there's that geopolitical power that we can talk about. The monopoly status, as you mentioned, now one company in this space that is owned by Liberty, who also owns Live Nation and Ticketmaster, the biggest monopoly in ticketing and programming, a company that's being asked through lawsuits at the Department of Justice to be broken up currently. So they've been able to use this power to really influence things like, you know, royalty payments. They've had issues around not paying pre-1972 copyrights due to the fact that a federal copyright framework comes into existence in 1972. So you can imagine the 60s channel playing all of that hit music from the 60s for so long and not needing to pay those kind of performance royalties out. So with that power that isn't just, you know, we could think, who cares, one company in the satellite radio space where there's not even as many listeners as YouTube or Spotify, but when you think about Liberty's kind of broader place in the media environment, there's a ton of power and influence there, especially when we think about what it might mean for this big transnational radio broadcaster to support and promote albums that are coming out at a time that artists are probably also booking tours across kind of the Live Nation Ticketmaster situation. And you can trace all of that up to one company. And it means that if you're kind of working on the margins of all of that, or you're an independent artist, you know, trying to book shows in cities where there might be a lot of Live Nation venues, or maybe you don't have the type of music or sort of the influence to be heard on satellite radio, despite its range of channels, you find yourself with less options, right?
2: Does it have, are there fewer, you know, we've talked about how it's not, the content is not overseen by the FCC, satellite radio, but how about other regulatory things related to radio and companies? You know, I'm thinking about, you described some of the early advertising for satellite radio as like, you know, no commercials, no payola. And now you're talking about all these intersections that exist today. So are they free of all of that?
0: I mean, they are. I think the way they're regulated isn't like a broadcaster. So you don't have that same kind of policing, for lack of a better term, over things like language or what's being played, in the same way that you would with over-the-air sort of terrestrial broadcaster. You still have to get that, you know, license and to do what you need to do to launch satellites and occupy space in orbit, but that doesn't connect to the programming you're hearing. When it's subscription based, I think you would have the people subscribing would have more sway in terms of what might get played a lot, or that maybe you wouldn't hear if, say, somebody did say something offensive, if subscribers were upset about that. Just like with listener supported non-commercial radio, you might listen to your donors, given that they're the ones, you know, who are contributing and part of that community. With subscription content, you might have a bit of that as well. And on music channels, you still don't have ads, but you're starting to get more of that advertising revenue coming through the move to talk programming and podcasts. So SiriusXM has been big on acquiring podcast companies and placing podcasts within that sort of subscription gated off world.
1: Yeah.
0: And that's where, yeah.
1: That was something I was very excited to talk about during this hour with you, Brian Fata, because if I care at all about satellite radio, I have to say, like, they've hooked me somehow where I know that they have interesting talk programming. Although, other than the fun comedy stuff that I would tune into, I'm not seeing any political talk that I would select for myself. It seems like there is a right-wing bent as far as their talk news goes. But yeah, tell us about satellite radio and the genre of talk. They seem to be doing a lot.
0: They do. And, you know, when I was kind of referencing earlier, the big celebrities that you might hear on music programs, you know, a lot of them, you know, I was even looking into, so there's a Bob Marley channel, for instance, and looking into this sort of the value of the estate of Bob Marley and how his family members are involved in so much, whether it's, you know, film and biopics and merchandise. Often these celebrity channels come with people that have that legacy musical influence, but also this kind of expansive position across a number of cultural products. In talk, that's even more pronounced. You know, the biggest jump in subscribers in both of those companies' histories was acquiring Howard Stern and bringing all of those listeners from commercial radio to Sirius XM to hear kind of uncensored Howard Stern. And I think that that has really continued, and maybe where you have more of that right-wing perspective present is because of that uncensored, unfiltered nature of the talk programming. You know, I think NPR has a presence on there, and BBC, and you have a range of media companies that have a presence. But
1: yeah, but I really want to quibble. No offense to you, Brian, but just in general, NPR and the BBC are in the center of a political culture, yeah. Not on the left. Mm-hmm. And but yeah, it's. Anyway, that's maybe neither here nor there. Please finish your
0: No, point. No, I was going to say, like, I think, okay. You know, it's just that they have a number of these big name media organizations that have programming affiliated with them, and then stuff that's, you know, maybe a little bit more fringe or niche. But as you say, it doesn't really go into what the equivalent on the left would be of some of that. So that further right.
1: The Air America voices, or even the leftist podcast voices that we're familiar with. Brian Fattah, this is unjournalistic of me, but I heard an unfounded rumor 20 years ago that mm-hmm. there was once brief talks about getting Pacifica radio content onto the satellite and that nothing came of it.
0: Hmm.
1: Is that just office gossip?
0: It might be. I actually, through all my research, I didn't see any rumblings about that. I mean, I was pretty tuned into the music side of things.
1: The music side's so much more fun.
0: Well, I mean, I think the talk side is, like, that's a research project too. And I think even with their move into podcasting, that's a really fascinating. And I do talk a bit about that, but I think, like, having a close kind of analysis of that talk content is fascinating to me too.
1: I went through I just scanned talk content before we got on the air. Mm-hmm. And it looks like they have some culturally to the left of center talk celebrities, but not politically to the left. Yeah. Just people mm-hmm. who are out gay people, right. Have talk shows, but that doesn't mean their content is the same as an AOC speech. Mm-hmm. And then some very right-wing radio hosts, it seemed like a more right-wing. There's comedy, and then there's right-wing talk, and then there's sports. And they seemed to left the left out of their broadcasts, as they have a right to do. You know, like, they can do what they want with their airwaves.
0: I mean, I think looking at the kind of the company makeup over the years too, you know, this is sort of a bit of a tangent, and it's not something I include too much in the book, but it really isn't until very recently where you have much of a presence of even kind of women in the executive. And it's currently the CEO is a woman, and around, like, reading through all the annual reports is something that was part of this research. Around that moment, you start to have a bit more of an awareness, I think, around, you know, issues of representation. And I think that, you know,
1: right, there's an HBCU channel that seemed really cool.
0: Yeah. And I think that's, you know, even listening to, like, when Bruce Springsteen had his channel around COVID isolation, like, there was some pretty outspoken, almost like, you know, he almost takes on a voice of, like, a preacher or something. And a lot of it was quite, you know, against Trump at that time, yeah. and supportive of a lot of protests that were taking place.
1: I guess the rock channels get to have the leftist.
0: I think it's more the point's more like music. I don't think the company sees itself as a place where if subscribers are going to listen to these channels, they'll have that material. And if people, you know, within the subscriber base, there may not be as much of that, you know, a group of people who would kind of subscribe for that material if, you know, Democracy Now! Is being syndicated across campus and college radio stations, and you're happy getting that perspective through something that's very open and accessible and free. I think the nature of subscription radio, high cost subscription radio, may go against some of those values of accessible, participatory, community-based media making, and that might have something to do with it, as opposed to thinking about more of a company strategy. And there may very well be a company strategy there, but it could just be too that sort of the values associated with more of a community-minded or leftist perspective isn't part of that subscription world as prominently as what you see on the talk radio lineup at the moment.
2: And I wanted to get a college radio question there because, you know, in my listening to satellite radio, I remember hearing college radio content on XMU on that channel where they had a show called Student Exchange where different college radio stations presented their playlists and had a program. And in your book, I learned about some other college radio programming. But I also was really enjoyed that you had talked to Lee Abrams. And in 2023, you talked to him, and he mentioned that XM delivered new formats that didn't exist on radio, or if they did, and the quote was that it was part-time on some weird frequency. So that made me wonder, is satellite radio dismissive of college radio and community radio? Like, what does that quote mean? Because, you know, it seems very influenced by it, by having these, you know, very subgenre type channels where you know, like things like I don't know, emo, you know, music that you might only hear on college radio have entire channels devoted to them.
1: Right. Genres that might have been invented by the college radio culture.
2: Yeah. Mm-hmm.
0: I think, like, at least in that particular quote, I think the perspective is that, you know, it's a shame that you might have a couple hours devoted to something in a market that isn't everywhere, and what would it mean to take that and have sort of 24/7 national coverage of that particular style of music or genre. And I know, you know, around bluegrass listening, for instance, is one that, you know, was really happy to have that presence on satellite radio for a while. I think when the companies merged, you lost some of those channels, some of them moved online. But the influence of college radio, especially on something like XMU, was quite present. I think a lot of the people behind the early days of satellite radio came from the entertainment and broadcast industry. And I think we're looking for something that was more of a creative outlet than what they had kind of in the format radio world. So I think the spirit and energy of more freeform or college radio carries through with that. Now it feels, you know, fairly marginal across what you're hearing. I think the sort of blog radio channels that I talk a bit about, I think they've actually renamed those now to get away from blogs that maybe don't have the same cultural currency. They're more like a influencer playlist sort of approach now. But you still hear a fairly varied and interesting playlist on those programs, and I think that overlaps quite heavily with campus and college radio. But beyond that, there's much less of that spirit alive, I think, on satellite radio today.
2: Where do you think satellite radio is headed? I mean, it seems like it's changed. We've talked about it throughout this hour, how much has changed. But where do you think it's headed right now?
1: Like a short history for something.
0: Mm-hmm.
1: It's kind of hard to compare it to anything, really, because it's different than the internet. It's like radio, but it's smaller and kind of more niche. And it's like, yeah, 25 years of this technology and this company.
2: And it's subscriber-based, and so you have to – it's a subset. It's not as, you know, democratic as over-the-air radio that you don't have to pay for.
0: Absolutely. You know, I think some of the issues with trying to continually increase and grow subscribers are starting to show, especially kind of following the acquisition of Pandora. Some of the numbers the companies have been reporting, even since the book's been published, maybe showcase that it hasn't been all, pleasant growth or the sort of growth that they would have been after. I've seen some hints also at the company going back to basics and thinking about trying to maintain its dominance as like, and maybe it's not still dominant, but sort of maintain its presence in the vehicle as kind of being what you're listening to while you're driving with that broadcast service, and maybe turning away from trying to compete with Spotify and YouTube, which it seemed like they had been doing previously. And I think that the continued growth in sort of talk and podcasts is probably going to become even bigger. I think that it sort of seems like partnering up with, people like Conan O'Brien, they sort of see that as potentially kind of the next Howard Stern for what they're doing. And yeah.
1: What about what now? No one's asking me, but what about live radio and like breaking news coverage? And that would seem to be the one place where they would have a leg up on a podcast that has to get recorded and then download it, upload it. Like the podcast is a little bit of a slower turnaround than what satellite radio is capable of. Do they have live broadcasts?
0: Yeah, they do. And that's a great point too. I think the even thinking about the sort of appeal for a lot of people with things like sort of live sports talk radio, that's really big. And live sport, just hearing live sports, they've signed huge deals with NASCAR, with MLB, with NFL, with NBA.
1: I
0: Like,
1: forgot about sports,
0: yeah,
1: everybody.
0: that's
1: I forgot people care about sports.
0: and that's live, and that's a huge part of it. So news for sure, but also that ability to kind of, say you're on a 8-hour drive and you want to tune into to something live, it's not going to be interrupted. So I think that is going to be crucial and key. I don't know how they sort of keep growing subscribers if that's the goal. Like I could see a future where, they're doing something that some people want and they sort of deliver that effectively. But the sort of history of trying to continually increase and grow, that's something that all these companies face, and a lot of companies sort of fold and fail when that's the aim, right? Spotify or thinking about all the other streaming services, that's a pressure that they're all facing in that sort of pursuit of profit and sort of shareholder value.
2: It's so different today where, and you talk about this in the book, Brian Fitta, that today people may have way more subscription services than when these two satellite radio services debuted.
1: Yeah, but
2: So,
1: it's for when I get home.
2: But it's more common. This like subscription model is more common. And back in the late 90s, early 2000s, when music companies were starting out, and I worked at one of these companies too, there was a lot of debate about, are people going to want to pay for a subscription? Don't people want to own music like they used to? And so at the time, you didn't know what model was going to win out. Was it going to be renting music or buying downloads? And it would appear that the rental model, based on the fact that now we have all these, streaming services for video content and audio content that people, seem to keep adding more and more to their roster.
0: Yeah, I think it's an interesting time because so many people have added so many, but also are starting to ask questions about, what's sustainable? How many of these can I have at one time? And I hear more and more now people, strategically canceling and resubscribing and cycling through, or of course people share logins. So I don't know how sustainable this is, and it moves into stuff that is beyond like film, television, and music too. If you're somebody who works in design, you need to subscribe to services, or even like if you want Adobe, you have to subscribe to stuff. And I think,
1: Don't get me started on
0: yeah,
1: that.
0: exactly. It's and it's tied to how many apps and stuff we need. So I don't know how this is going to play out in even the near future. If it's more, if we're going to see more bundling and partnering of these services, and become part of your utility bill in different ways. I know that's starting to happen now with like Disney and Prime and services that are being advertised as something that could be packaged together with your internet provider, right? So maybe we move more to something that looks like that. Or we keep getting these companies sort of compete to become the one music service that you subscribe to.
2: Do you think satellite radio has changed terrestrial radio or the music industry?
1: Yeah,
2: it's
1: or
2: niche.
1: even streaming, right? Does satellite radio matter at all?
2: Yeah,
1: I think
2: does it have an impact? Yeah.
0: based on this fact that we're talking about the weight of how many subscriptions we have now, it was central in turning us to that world of subscribing to things. And it was one of the first, it found a way to, connect. I mean, it's borrowing from the world of cable television in many ways too, or HBO, but that idea that, you would pay for something that is more expansive or unique or exclusive, it's been central to that. And the record industry still relies heavily on it. So I think it has, shaped the way that, a lot of old catalog music comes back, or the way we start to kind of think about the return of, stuff from the 70s or 80s. Maybe it's thinking about the Beatles channel on Sirius XM, or the fact that there's a Beatles biopic, or a series of them coming out. I think we're getting this kind of overlap between different industries, and satellite radio is one key player in that, in terms of how like music becomes present again, or how something is kind of broken or introduced to audiences.
2: It's like its own little ecosystem, it sounds like.
0: It is, but then when we think about the fact that it's tied to Live Nation and Ticketmaster and
2: Right, yes.
0: Pandora, right? It's a one of like three or four massive players in the overall
1: Yeah.
0: music ecosystem.
1: It's you when you mention that, like it becomes really hard to root for them.
0: Yeah.
1: Because
0: No.
1: there I don't think there is a brand touching culture that is as toxic as the Ticketmaster brand has become, just look.
0: Yeah,
1: Such a funny thing. I didn't even think about it.
0: and even thinking about, we talked about the fact that Sirius XM pays a high payout to
1: Yeah,
0: artists. I mean,
1: I had a lot of goodwill for satellite
0: but
1: radio
0: I was
1: back
0: going to
1: then.
0: say though, a big part of that is the work that Sound Exchange did,
1: Right.
0: and Sirius XM was against them and fighting them in policy making
1: Right. So
0: around royalties,
1: Yeah,
0: right?
1: so Sound Exchange is negotiating the music rates on behalf of artists, sort of fighting the good fight to make radio stations pay more. When I was first exposed to Sound Exchange's work, I was working at a radio station and I didn't quite clock them as the good guys in the story because I was like worried that our internet radio prices were going to go up. But yeah, Sound Exchange fight, on behalf of artists trying to increase their share of the pie.
0: Yeah, and these big companies don't want to be paying more. They have to pay more, and they fight to pay less. So,
1: Yeah.
0: the end result is that maybe the royalty statements from Sirius XM are big, but that's not something that they're like trying to increase. If anything, they're trying to, negotiate direct deals with licenses and bypass the proper sort of policy making processes in order to keep those costs as low as possible.
1: Yeah, one can imagine that in some circles they're embarrassed that they are paying so much more than Spotify is for the same product. Even though, again, artists getting a living wage to survive for their work as opposed to a starvation wage based on their work. I mean, that's quoting artists that I like, talking about how even though they do okay as far as the number of streams they get on Spotify, it can't pay their rent.
0: No, absolutely not. So I think that, there's all other questions about what artists do to get by, because of the sort of increasing problems that sort of come from there being so few big players in the music industries or the media industries now, right? Who can set the terms for so much that artists then have to live and work by.
1: Well, Brian Fattou, I've really enjoyed our conversation. Jennifer Waits put this together, and it's been exciting to talk about satellite radio and your book, Music in Orbit, Satellite Radio in the Streaming Space Age, here on Radio Survivor. 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We're going to orbit around the topic now on our web stream, so check us out on radiosurvivor.com to hear that. Thank you so much for joining us today on the radio, Brian.
0: You're welcome. Thank you.

0: It's rattlesnake season. Many local parks and open spaces, including Arroyo Verde Park, are home to the Southern Pacific rattlesnake. Rattlesnakes are the only dangerously venomous native snakes in California. A rattlesnake will not strike unless startled or threatened. Remember, rattlesnake bites are rarely fatal. However, if bitten, seek medical attention immediately. Keep the victim calm and inactive to minimize circulation of blood. If possible, allow the bitten limb to rest at a level lower than the person's heart. Do not apply a tourniquet. Do not cut or incise the bite site. If you see a rattlesnake on the trail, slowly move away from the animal and give it room to leave the area. If given the opportunity, rattlesnakes will usually move away from humans. If you see a rattlesnake in a location such as a barbecue, picnic areas, or bathrooms, notify City Parks Division 805-652-4550 or Ventura County Animal Services at 805-388-4341. The snake can be relocated to an area away from human activity. Do not kill rattlesnakes. They are an important link in the environment and beneficial to maintaining a balance in the rodent population. Other harmless snakes also reside in the parks, such as gopher snakes and racers. They are often misidentified as rattlesnakes. Unlike non-venomous native California snakes, rattlesnakes have a triangular-shaped head that is larger than the neck. Rattlesnakes also have a thick body and a blunt tail with usually one or more rattles. To learn more about rattlesnakes, go to wildlife.ca.gov. Keep an eye out and be safe.
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0: Welcome to the creative community. I'm your host, David Starkey, and my guest this time is J. Peter Bowles, singer, songwriter, bar musician, you said?
1: Sometimes.
0: Yeah. It's great to have you on. We're going to hear a couple of your songs today. And, you know, you are a great singer-songwriter. I'm always curious how people got started. I mean, were you somebody who got a guitar when you were a little kid?
1: My dad, who died when I was only 3 years old.
0: Oh, wow.
1: But I barely remember him yodeling. And some of the family said he was awful, and some said he was great. And I know he went into deep mourning when Hank Williams died.
0: Yeah.
1: And then I had another brother that carried on, and he used to sing cowboy songs to me when I was a little tiny kid.
0: Okay. So you had it deeply ingrained in your
1: mind. And then I started listening to Burl Ives on one of those little plastic radio, record players.
0: Right. And when did you get the guitar?
1: I was 11 years old, and we'd just moved down from Alaska to Ventura, down on the beach, and my brother loved to play Santa Claus. He's 10 years older than me, so he was 21, and he came in. He used to pass out gifts to a gunny sack, out of a gunny sack, and one of the things he pulled out was this, that you've probably seen him, the old Stella guitars with the screw-on white pick guards, and so I had that Stella for a few years until I proved I was driving everybody crazy with it. And the family got me a better guitar.
0: Well, now I can remember when I first learned how to play guitar would it be probably a few years after you, but you'd buy these songbooks that had the chords in them, and then you kind of figure out the chords. And is that how you learned how to play, or were you listening? Was it all by ear? What was your kind of method?
1: What people would show me. My brother taught me a few things.
0: Okay, and he was playing also.
1: Yeah, and the old I hear a lot of the now that they have blogs, you hear a lot of guys saying, "Yeah, I got one record and learned everything."
0: Right.
1: I was lazy by nature.
0: So, when did you start writing your own songs?
1: My first song, I remember I was jumping up and down on the bed when I was 8 years old, getting ready to go to Alaska, singing my first song.
0: Okay,
1: and it was.
0: You already
1: like
0: had
1: this,
0: it.
1: Hey boy, hi boy, we're heading from California, Iowa, and it was, and I remember that, but I was 19 or 20 when I had enough chords on the guitar to make up stuff.
0: Right. So who had you been listening to? Who were your influences at that early stage?
1: In that early stage, it would have been Burl Ives and Marty Robbins, gunfighter ballads, and my mom probably listened to show stuff, and as much as the music, my mom used to read Kipling's poetry to me and Yeats, and she loved Browning, and she loved everybody. So she was reading poetry to me when I was 4 and 5 years old.
0: Yeah.
1: So the poetry part, and then my brother used to sing to me. And
0: well, that's interesting to me because you are a singer-songwriter, and I don't know if it's always one or the other. I mean, are you somebody who comes up with a tune on your guitar first and then writes the lyrics or vice versa?
1: All over the map.
0: Uh-huh.
1: In fact, everyone has like a, sometimes I've started with a hook and the hook gave me words.
0: Right.
1: And sometimes the words, usually it starts with the guitar though.
0: And are you just kind of sitting around just playing whatever chords pop into your head?
1: Comes out of nowhere, but I don't have that many chords. I was writing a song that says I sold my soul to the devil and he only gave me 3 chords.
0: That's a great song. So I mean, but obviously you can make a great song out of 4 chords or 3 chords or sometimes even 2 chords.
1: One's enough.
0: Well, one can sometimes be enough if you like Velvet Underground or
1: Susie Q.
0: Yeah. So you're 19 or 20. What else are you doing? Are you going to college? You're working. What's happening in your life as you're starting to write songs?
1: I graduated from high school a bit early. I was 17. As soon as I was 18, I went to work offshore on the rigs.
0: Okay.
1: My brothers all worked on oil rigs. Which is also later in the story, it turns into the fact that I sang a lot in the work camps.
0: Oh, okay.
1: And I had a lot of big, hairy roughnecks telling me what to play and what to learn, And one of them told me to worship John Prine, and I did.
0: Yeah. Well, we both do. So, I mean, what is it about his songs that that you find so appealing?
1: Same as John Prine, it's the humanity and the. You know, he it's true folk music.
0: Uh-huh. Yeah. I mean, he's somebody who doesn't mind telling a joke in a song, which I think can be kind of rare in music.
1: Mm-hmm.
0: Do you feel like that's part of what you do? I mean, are you a writer with humor kind of threaded through your work?
1: Not too much. Maybe irony. I don't avoid humor, and I, you know, people laugh at me a lot, and not always when I'm playing.
0: Well, we have two songs that you recorded earlier, and we're going to let folks watch and listen to them. The first that we're going to do right now is called "Time Doesn't Heal." Can you tell me a little bit about the composition of this song?
1: That's funny, because I was thinking of what songs to do when I came in today, and I thought, well, I'm going to do the song that came the quickest, which was one of those, you know, 25-minute songs. It's a real standard, you know, progression, but it's highly intelligent, because it's major. It's got a major seventh in it.
0: Right.
1: You know? So that turns it, that turns it into jazz, but that started with a song.
0: Okay.
1: And then it became a love song.
0: Talk about the composition of the lyrics. I mean, were you thinking of a particular person, or just like what goes with this tune that I've come up with?
1: I get a lot of nature. I get a lot of, you know, I started thinking about how bright the moon is when it's shining off the water, and uh-huh. and so that kind of led me to that.
0: Right. So, Time Doesn't Heal. Let's take a listen to it.

0: We're back. Time Doesn't Heal. Great song. You play the harmonica. When did you make that part of your ensemble?
1: When I was talking about writing my first song when I was eight, yeah, I always tell people my family gave me a harmonica when we left California to drive to Alaska, and they took it away from me in Oregon. So.
0: You got pretty far. But yeah, I mean that's an essential part of the song. If you're a singer songwriter and you don't want to stop to play a solo or something like that, the harmonica is kind of the solo instrument. Have you spent a lot of time studying, or is it just kind of picked it up and gone with it?
1: Picked it up. I idolized people. I was actually when I was in my 20s, I never played guitar with anybody else. Always a private thing to me, but I was welcome I was welcome in Anchorage to play with most of the country bands.
0: Uh-huh.
1: And they'd invite me up, and it was partly because I don't have all the chops and stuff, but I was real careful, and I listened to what they were doing, and I didn't step on anybody. And
0: so you were playing rhythm guitar mostly?
1: Yeah, I played rhythm harmonica.
0: And harmonica. Yeah.
1: And I never sang and played guitar until I moved to Ventura, which very recently, like 30 years ago, I guess.
0: Oh,
1: it was.
0: Wow. Relatively recently.
1: I started meeting the right people.
0: Yeah.
1: And then I added the harmonica and guitar in a rack.
0: So when you're playing up there in Alaska, who are you listening to? I mean, you and I mentioned that we have a shared love for Guy Clark, for instance. Who else has kind of played a role in your musical education?
1: Hoyt Axton was a big one.
0: Uh-huh. And what about
1: figuratively
0: him?
1: And humanly?
0: right. What'd you like about his work?
1: The guts.
0: Uh huh.
1: You know, that's what punk's about to me is letting it out,
0: uh-huh.
1: Screaming and yelling. And my brothers came back from hearing Hoyt playing in Santa Barbara and said, "Man, this guy he's wearing all black and he's breaking strings." And I listened to the Greenback album, Greenback Dollar album.
0: Yeah.
1: So one of the first songs I learned was "Walking Down to Georgia" by Hoyt.
0: Uh-huh. Who else? I'm interested in some other people that you've loved.
1: I love John Prine and all those guys, and Guy Clark, Towns Van Zandt.
0: Right.
1: And then there's all these unsung people. There's local. We have local writers.
0: Yeah. Who would you say?
1: And one of my people have hardly ever heard of Roland Mitchell, who we call Mississippi Mitch, and I say he's Mississippi Mitch because he's big and slow and muddy, you know. But he wrote a song that was his one song that ever got anywhere, like on the FM radio, is Rosalie Sorrell's recorded "L.A. Nights,"
0: uh-huh.
1: And Mitch is just brilliant. And then there's another local who passed a while back that Rabbit McKay,
0: mm-hmm. Right.
1: And he had two songs recorded by Arlo Guthrie.
0: Well, you have two albums out. The first one is self-titled, J. Peter Bowles. Can you talk about how you got the other folks and which songs you decided to put on the record?
1: My kid's mom had helped me. She'd produced a cassette tape with me.
0: Mm-hmm.
1: This would have been in '89. We wrote one of the songs together, and we went into Goldmine Studios and did we did it in 5 hours.
0: Wow.
1: I sat down and just played through it, and Jeff Cowan mixed it and took it away. And then I went out and started playing that stuff, and then the old Cafe Voltaire in the old days. And I started with, I met Danny Wilson when he was playing with Bob Jones. And you know, the whole local scene really fed me a lot.
0: Okay.
1: And a lot of my music was, I met a guitarist and a multi-instrumentalist named Jimmy Monahan.
0: Mm-hmm.
1: He played with Chris Hillman and the Rose Band and Roger Miller, all these wonderful players.
0: Yeah, there's a great sound on that album. It really is rich, and behind it all is the songs that you're singing. Are those songs that you had written over the course of years?
1: Yeah, starting in the late '70s, I guess.
0: Uh-huh.
1: And then built on them. Songs that they grow, they're like pearls to me, you know.
0: So you
1: not because they smell like oysters, but they're like they ferment and pull their like decorate. You know, I get little ideas and they feed stuff.
0: So you find that you're revising them over the years?
1: Sometimes,
0: uh-huh.
1: And then they come to a point. And now at this late date, I've been starting to get new feels and not experiment, but some songs just seem to evolve.
0: Right.
1: And I haven't really done I have an album in mind that I'm working on called Bare Bones.
0: Mm. Is it just you?
1: And that's it, yeah.
0: Yeah. Well, considering what we saw and what we're going to see here in a few minutes, I can see that would be successful. Your second album, Another Life's Work, similar kind of approach to that?
1: Pretty much, yeah. The name comes from the fact that you think, okay, that's all my best stuff that I put on the first album. I'll never get another one like that.
0: But you did.
1: So I gathered, and there was stuff that didn't make the first cut for the first album, and then...
0: Yeah, it sounds good. Again, the production values are really high.
1: Thank you. Yeah, that one was spread out over years. It, uh-huh. it was a 10-year project.
0: Oh wow. Okay. Well, let's. We have another song that you recorded called "Widow's Walk," and it's set back in the 19th century. How'd you come up with this one?
1: That's one of the ones. That's why I said like time doesn't heal. Just kind of came out and flowed. I didn't even know where it uh-huh. came from really. And but that one came from like a bunch of inaccurate family history.
0: Well, what was the history?
1: Because I had ancestors that left Scotland
0: uh-huh.
1: and they built ships over
0: right.
1: there and they came to the Maritime Coast. They came to Canada. Wound up in Prince Edward Island. And one of them built a ship and sailed over. He wound up in San Diego, went San Diego to San Francisco, where he's and he took the ship that he built on the East Coast and he sold it and bought a lumberyard in San Francisco. Started sailing again. Wound up buried up in Vancouver.
0: Okay. Now, in this song, a woman is waiting for someone to come back from the sea and. Doesn't seem like it's going to happen, but she's not giving up.
1: I'm an optimist. I think it. I think it might have happened
0: sooner or later.
1: Plus, my whole family's crazy. You know, we never give up like that.
0: Yeah.
1: But my mom used to, especially around Santa Cruz, and we. She loved widow's walks.
0: Right.
1: And a lot of people don't know that a widow's walk is a little run around a little deck built often on a roof or mm-hmm. up high in a building. Where women wait for their husbands.
0: Waiting for their husbands to come
1: yeah.
0: back from the sea.
1: Yeah.
0: And even though
1: and they didn't, it's like texting, you know?
0: Yeah. So, walking around
1: except
0: the widow's
1: there
0: walk.
1: When you get ghosted, you stand up in the widow's walk and you keep looking out there to find a flag.
0: Yeah,
1: you
0: looking
1: know?
0: For that ghost.
1: So,
0: yeah.
1: Instead of waiting for a text. And
0: well, let's take a look at Widow's Walk and then we'll come back here in just a minute.

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He'd been to sea and returned before. 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

0: for us to whiz past. 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It feels both timeless because of, I think, the subject matter, and you have such a great delivery, and also, you know, just something that it's real immediate too. You know. So, any other thoughts about Widow's Walk before we?
1: Oh, yeah, a lot of thoughts, because it was a conglomeration, and it kept coming to me a little bit at a time.
0: Uh-huh.
1: And every once in a while, I'd start yelling at my wife, go, this is what happened, and I would
0: jot it down.
1: Yeah, right. Well, you got to hear this, and so it's like there's a million things in it.
0: Yeah.
1: The line about eyes like loaded guns. Yeah. You know, I have a brother who was a cop for years and years, and then an attorney, and he's got these really intense dark eyes. You know, so this could have been like a great grandfather that took off, and then. And then also I'm ADD, so I'm late a lot.
0: Okay.
1: So I think, well, this guy's 8 years.
0: He's really late. Yeah.
1: You know, so.
0: We were talking before the camera started rolling about, you know, playing in bars and playing your own songs versus doing covers. When you are the featured artist, people want to hear your own stuff. But when you're playing at a bar, people often want to hear things that they recognize. I mean, how do you kind of walk that tightrope when you're out there playing?
1: I'm not a jukebox, so uh-huh. people can't ask for a particular song, but
0: right.
1: but I can always like follow a thread
0: uh-huh.
1: and go, oh no, but I have this, or I don't do that Gordon Lightfoot, but I have this Gordon Lightfoot.
0: Right, right. And
1: but almost all the songs I do because I really love them.
0: So it's not just because the fans are going to yeah. go crazy.
1: I heard Rodney Crowell doing an interview talking about somebody being a curator
0: uh-huh.
1: of songs.
0: Right.
1: And that's what I collect songs, and
0: so what
1: really moved me.
0: What are some of those in that collection that really move you?
1: Oh, like Towns Van Zandt's ballads.
0: Uh-huh. Poncho, you know, and Lefty.
1: I do Poncho
0: like
1: and Lefty a lot, even though, you know, there's some songs you just have to keep doing no matter. Even though I do a questionnaire with bartenders and
0: okay.
1: You know, I say, are there any songs you'd never want to hear again as long as you live?
0: And I won't do it.
1: No, so, okay, well, if I do Margaritaville, then I'm going to make them tip you $20,
0: right,
1: too.
0: Right.
1: So, but yeah, Towns, like The Ballad of Mud and Gold. And
0: sure, great one. And you mentioned Gordon Lightfoot.
1: Yeah, I love Lightfoot. And everything of John Prine. I do way too much John Prine music.
0: What are some of the ones that you play?
1: I spent COVID going through the one that's Storm Windows.
0: Storm Windows. Yeah, kind of a little off the beaten track.
1: I ran into the ground, and then it took me years to.
0: Yeah.
1: I'm not a fastler. You know, I work on stuff for a long time and get the whole feel. But Saddles in the Rain.
0: Saddles in the Rain, a great one.
1: Is an anthem to me, and then all the. John, you can't call it overdone, but everybody does Souvenirs, and everybody does Hello in there. And
0: right. I think my favorite song is The Oldest Baby in the World off of Aimless Love. Do you know that one?
1: I do.
0: Yeah, that's a great one.
1: I have a really good friend, and she says, please, I know that's my favorite song, but don't dedicate that to me again.
0: Yeah. If we had time, we could do that. We just have a couple of minutes left, and I always sort of like to have my guests finish up by giving some advice to people who are interested in their field. So in the next couple minutes, what would you say to somebody who's like, oh, this is really cool. I want to be a singer-songwriter. It's, you know, 2024 as we're taping this right now. What advice would you give to that person?
1: It's not good advice, but I love what I was telling one of the girls here is I think it was Wynton Marsalis, but there were two kids. But his dad said, just make sure you never have anything to fall back on.
0: Because you got to play music.
1: Yeah. And never quit and celebrate every little bit. And when you don't think you're that good, you know, it's every little step forward is a victory.
0: Right. What about the particulars of songwriting? I mean, would you recommend that people just listen to music or have a big brother who plays and sings to you? What

0: I mean, how do they get started, like, creating those songs?
1: I read books, and I love poetry. I love the, you know, that's part of Guy Clark, is that his songs are very poetic. And then I heard Don McLean talking about how it was like a genie came out of a bottle when he wrote the one song. And then you hear Gordon Lightfoot say, I mean, listen to other people and listen to what they say about writing
0: That's good advice,
1: is
0: yeah.
1: what I feel. And listen to the people. There's so many people that are not famous out there. And the other thing, and I'm too much of a loner, but other people say collaborate, collaborate, collaborate.
0: And you've
1: And
0: done
1: I
0: that
1: know
0: on
1: that
0: your
1: means
0: albums.
1: on my albums. There's nothing. They all say I wrote them, but everything has this outside influence from all these, you know, dozens of players that we have around town here.
0: Well, it has been a real pleasure talking to you, Peter. People who have not listened to your music, I would say go out right now on whatever streaming service you have CDs, and listen to J. Peter Bowles. He is a fantastic singer-songwriter. Thanks so much for being on the show.
1: Thank you very much.
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3: Hi, welcome to Food Sleuth Radio, where we help you think beyond your plate. I'm Melinda Hemmelgarn, a registered dietitian and investigative nutritionist on a mission to connect the dots between food, health, and agriculture and find food truth. And today I am honored to welcome my guest, Mr. Ari Bargill. He is a senior attorney with the Institute for Justice, a public interest law firm, where he leads the Zoning Justice Project, a campaign to protect and promote the freedom to peacefully and productively use property. As part of that work, he frequently represents property owners battling aggressive zoning regulations and excessive fines in state and federal courts nationwide. For example, he has spearheaded several successful legislative campaigns, including Florida's and Illinois' passage of the Right to Garden Act, which is a reform that makes it unlawful for local governments to ban residential vegetable gardens throughout the state. Mr. Bargill's work has been featured in USA Today, NPR, Fox News, The Washington Post, and many other national and local publications. He attended the Florida State University College of Law and received his undergraduate degree from the University of Florida. He is based in Miami. Welcome, Ari.
4: Thank you so much for having me, Melinda.
3: I am delighted to bring your voice and expertise to our audience. So I first learned about your work with regard to right to garden laws in an article in Civil Eats. It was titled, "Only Two States Have Passed Right to Garden Laws, Will Others Follow?" And I knew I wanted to have you on the program to talk about these laws and the challenges homeowners face for simply wanting to grow food, which seems like it would be a human right. But before we dive into that topic, could you tell our listeners what led you to pursue a career in law, and then a little bit more about the Institute for Justice?
4: You know, I think I was always drawn to the law because I was interested in people and what governed how we do what we do and what regulates it. That also, I think, explains a little bit about my interest in zoning. You know, laws are created by our representatives to govern human behavior to some degree. And I was always interested in the question of why we decide to regulate what we decide to regulate and what things are left to people's devices. I've always been an advocate for human freedom and for individual liberty. And I think it was just a natural fit for somebody who's interested in the law and individual liberty, if you want to pursue a career in the law, to work at IJ.
3: So you joined the Institute for Justice in 2012. What was it that led you to the Institute, and what does it mean to be a public interest law firm?
4: So I was working very briefly at a private law firm doing commercial litigation. It was very unsatisfying. I was essentially just advocating on behalf of corporate entities and making sure that their bottom lines were looking nice. And that's fine. You know, we need lawyers who are able to do that kind of work, and people and companies need representation, but it wasn't especially fulfilling for me. And I think it's fair to say that I probably would not still be practicing law anywhere if I were not at IIJ, being able to do something that means so much to me. IIJ, as you said in your very polite introduction, is a national nonprofit public interest law firm. We litigate cases in four core areas, one of which is property rights. And property rights are really what define what you can do with your property subject to the reasonable limitations of government. And that really is the intersection of individual liberty, freedom, the exercise of property rights, and law.
3: It's so interesting that you have looked at these right to garden pieces of legislation, and we'll dive into some of those. But on the surface, to somebody who is naive, it seems like a no-brainer that a person should be able to use their property as they see fit, as long as it doesn't violate somebody else's use of their property. And it would seem that growing our own food would be something that we would want to do, especially during economic hard times. So how did you become involved in these garden laws?
4: Yeah, so to address the first thing you said, maybe it sounds naive, but it's also correct. Or maybe we're just two naive people together, I'm not sure. But what you said is actually just a reflection of a traditional understanding of property rights. And so it was about in 2018, I was in my office and we got a submission from a couple that was living in Miami Shores, Florida, which was just about 5 miles down the road from my office. And they were the subject of a code enforcement action for having grown vegetables in their front yard. And I thought, oh my goodness, this is outrageous. This can't possibly be legally defensible. And that's when you begin doing the legal research into the scope of government power when it comes to what you can do with your own property. And I obviously already had a pretty strong background in this at the time, but nonetheless thought that this would be the sort of thing that any local government, when you know it's brought to their attention that they're doing something so harmful, that they would back down. But of course they didn't. And we ended up having to litigate this case against the city of Miami Shores for about 5 years. And unfortunately, we lost that case both in the trial court and in the Intermediate Court of Appeals in Florida, where the court essentially said that, you know, there are a handful of rights that are super important. There are a handful of rights, and the remainder of rights essentially are not. And the court treated property rights as belonging in that category of rights that courts aren't going to be especially critical or skeptical when it comes to their defense. And therefore said that whatever the legislature decides, or in that case, the city council of Miami Shores decides, that that's democracy in action and the courts won't intervene to override the deliberative process of the legislature. And we took that up to the Florida Supreme Court. We asked the Florida Supreme Court to review it, because even if courts are, you know, intended to be deferential to legislative enactments, that doesn't mean that legislatures and local governments can trample individual rights and civil rights, as deferential as courts may want to be to legislative action. And the Florida Supreme Court declined to hear the case, which was very sad for us and disappointing. But on the heels of that defeat, we immediately regrouped and we drafted a law and we took it to Tallahassee. And we explained to lawmakers there what the courts in Florida were saying, that the appeals court in Miami had upheld this very disappointing decision that we thought was wrong and unjust, and that the Florida Supreme Court had declined to exercise its discretionary jurisdiction to review the matter, and that that decision would stand unless there was some sort of legislative intervention. And we didn't get the law passed on the very first try, but we came back the following session and we were successful in getting the law passed. And so, as you explained a moment ago, the law basically declares void and unenforceable any local ordinance which restricts the ability of a property owner in a residential area to grow their own food on their own land. It therefore meant that the ordinance that we'd been battling as unconstitutional in Miami Shores for all those years, that law then became void and unenforceable. And very gratifyingly, we soon thereafter were able to replant Hermine and Tom's garden in Miami Shores, which had been laying fallow for the entire duration of the litigation on fear of fines for noncompliance.
3: Wow. So that was in 2019 when Florida passed the Vegetable Gardens Bill. And I just want to mention that Hermine Ricketts and Tom Carroll, they had a vegetable garden in their front yard for more than 17 years. What suddenly happened that somehow that was a problem?
4: we'll never really know the answer to that question. The town in litigation said that there was a complaint against the garden, but of course they could never produce the complaint. I suspect, you know, this is speculation on my part, I have to say, but I suspect that somebody decided that they didn't like the way it looked and they initiated a code enforcement complaint against Hermine and Tom without there ever having been a complaint. I think it was self-generated from within the city. And not surprisingly, the investigation was initiated very soon after the city of Miami Shores amended its zoning restrictions, whereas it previously said that vegetable gardens were permitted in rear yards. It changed the law to say vegetable gardens were permitted in rear yards only. And soon after that seemingly innocuous amendment, the town initiated a code enforcement action against Hermine and Tom.
3: It's so crazy from a public health perspective. And I don't know if you brought public health up in your argument, but number one, food gardens produce food that dietitians recommend, fruits and vegetables often either unavailable or unaffordable to low-income populations in particular. So there's that. We know that the kinds of foods that come from gardens protect against cancer and heart disease and so many other chronic diseases. And then you've also got the issue of this is your property. There should be an ability to have this food. And communities that have gardens seem to have lower crime. Communities come together around growing food. They create a sense of community, which is also important for public health. Were any of those arguments used in helping to win these cases?
4: They were, but this, I think, goes back to a question that you asked a moment ago that maybe I didn't answer very well. I think what you've just touched on is the challenge of being a public interest lawyer, where you are aware of a lot of the general policy and public benefits that are associated with a given activity. And the challenge then is, okay, how do I couch this activity in terms that a court can understand and will take action on? Because it's not enough to walk into a courtroom and say, hey, this is a really good policy idea, or hey, there are all of these attendant health benefits associated with this use. That was incorporated into our legal pleadings for sure. And it was the reason why our client was doing, this is why Hermine was doing what she was doing. It was good for her health. She was battling a handful of health conditions at the time. And so she viewed the ability to garden and to consume the food that she grew, that the two things were both beneficial to her, both gardening and consuming the food. And the challenge as lawyers was to come in and say, okay, now let's define this activity in terms that a court can understand. And that for us is property rights, especially when we're talking about the constitutional right to use property. So all of that was important context, I think critical context, and explaining why it's important for people to have the right. But at the end of the day, the way that we were able to communicate to the court, and both in the court of law and court of public opinion, when it comes to the necessity of the ability to do something, say, we have to explain it in a way that courts can understand. And there is a longstanding, centuries-old conception of property rights, and we thought that that was the natural home for defining the right and explaining its contours in a courtroom.
3: Well, in the article that I first discovered your institute, you say that getting reforms like this passed is very difficult. And I just sit there and scratch my head and I think, how can it be difficult to get this kind of legislation passed, which seems to be common sense, especially in this day and age? So one of the reasons why I wanted to have you on the program is because for people all over the country who might be dealing with this kind of issue, I want to help them have a greater ability to walk through the legal process. And it's interesting how the particular people involved in these cases find you, because that's part of the problem too, is you don't know where to go for assistance.
4: Yeah, so the challenge in getting legislation passed, whether it's common sense or not, which turns out to not be so common, is that it just takes an immense amount of time and resources. And no matter what you're doing, it seems like there is always going to be a wave of opposition who sees it as against their interests. And so they're going to mount a campaign to stop you from succeeding. When it comes to our zoning reforms, and this is true not just of vegetable gardens, but housing and other types of really important reforms that we'd like to see at the local level throughout the country, the National League of Cities and their affiliates through in the various states are usually the ones who are most adamant in stopping reform. And not to out them, but it is something that we see with a fair amount of consistency. And the terms in which they express their opposition is generally some variation of, well, local government needs to be able to have local control over local issues. And why are you going to the state to seek statewide reform on something that's an inherently local problem? And, you know, that's their what their constituency cares about. But at the end of the day, I think what's most critical is for people to be able to live free and productive lives and for local government to not be stepping on people's rights and insisting that that's their prerogative. And so if local governments won't reform and if efforts to challenge those restrictions in the courts fail, then I think the next logical step is to go into state houses to seek the right reforms that will bring local governments in line with what the Constitution requires. In terms of how to find us, you know, I think people find us in different ways. Our website is www.ij.org for those who are interested and want to take a look at what we do and possibly seek us out as a resource. But I think most conscientious people who have an intuitive sense of right and wrong find us after responding to that feeling in their gut that, hey, whatever I'm dealing with, whatever restriction I'm confronting, whatever barrier that's stopping me from doing this thing that I think I should be able to do, I think something inside those people compels them to just hop on the computer and start Googling. And one thing I think with all of these people, one thing tends to lead to another. And before long, they wind up on IJ's homepage and they realize these are the folks that are going to help me out with writing this wrong. And that was true of Hermine and Tom in Miami Shores. It was true of Nicole Virgil in Illinois just a few years later, which we can talk about. That Illinois was the second of now three states to pass the Vegetable Garden Protection Act. And I think it's true of anybody who has that innate sense of right and wrong and an understanding of the importance of individual liberty, civil rights, and property rights.
3: Well, let me take one break before we jump to Illinois. I want to remind our listeners that if you're just joining us, you're tuned into Boots with Radio, and today we are joined by Mr. Ari Bargill, senior attorney with the Institute for Justice. He has spearheaded several successful legislative campaigns, including Florida's and Illinois' passage of the Right to Garden Act, a reform that makes it unlawful for local governments to ban residential vegetable gardens throughout the state. So let's jump to Nicole Virgil. She and her husband spent years fighting for their right to garden, and they were in the Chicago suburb of Elmhurst, Illinois. I think what maybe tipped their community into taking action against them was they wanted to erect a temporary greenhouse or a hoop house, and it was a 9-foot-tall structure. And basically, if you're living in a Chicago suburb, if you want to have green, say, in the wintertime, you're going to have to protect those plants from brutal cold and wind. Tell me about their story.
4: Yeah, that's right. You know, Chicago, as virtually all of your listeners, I suspect, know, can be a rather cold place in the wintertime, and it's next to impossible to grow anything during those months without appropriate protection. The interesting thing about Elmhurst is that there were other temporary structures which were permissible under their ordinances that you could have gazebos, you could have, I mean, those are permanent, but you could have other similar temporary structures, tents and the like, but you just couldn't have a hoop house because, again, I think there were folks in the local government there who didn't like the look of people growing their own food because of whatever attendant assumptions come along with that. And Nicole, like many IJ clients, recognized that this was unjust and unfair, and she contacted us. And in her case, we had the, I wouldn't say fortunate timing because there's nothing fortunate about COVID, but as we were working on her case, that's when COVID struck. And that's when people began to see during the early days of the pandemic, empty grocery store shelves in America for the first time, I think, in most people's lives that they could remember. And I think that put a shock into a lot of people. It reminded people or taught them for the first time how fragile our food systems are and how susceptible they are to major shocks. And there was at that time, as I'm sure most of your listeners know, a major push to begin gardening at home. And Nicole was no different. She'd been doing it for a long time. She was ahead of the trend, but we took advantage, I think, of the tailwind at the time And we were able to get a really good sponsor in Sonia Harper, who was a community gardener in her own right in Chicago. And we were able to get that bill across the finish line during, I think, a really, really critical time for home gardeners in Illinois and nationwide.
3: Yeah, the timing was so great for that. And now we are dealing with very high and escalating food prices because of the oil situation. And farmers are struggling. Lower income individuals are struggling to get food. Now is the time to have home gardens. I was curious about your comment about there are these attendant assumptions about home gardens. How did we get from someone like Thomas Jefferson, where farmers and gardening was really put up on a pedestal, to a place where we think that the ideal, quote unquote, landscape is a monoculture lawn with a few shrubs and no food growing? How did we get there?
4: I wish I had a good answer for that question. It's something that we've thought about a lot, and it's something that's made its way into our court pleadings. We've talked about the Jeffersonian ideal of America as this agrarian republic that was intensely respectful of property rights, where people were self-sufficient and self-reliant and could grow their own food on their own property. And fast forward 250 years, and you're right, we have sort of a national mentality that looks down its nose at food being grown at the home. I think that's starting to change, but I think if I had to guess, it just became a reflection of our over-specialization. Fewer and fewer people grow food because fewer and fewer people need to. We have much more efficient, vast farming systems that allow us to grow food at scale in ways that we never could before. And I think along with that came a belief and expectation that there are groups of people who grow the food and there are groups of people who consume it. And those two groups don't often overlap. And what I think we'd like to see, and what I think makes most sense, both from a public health and policy point of view, is a return to just the original understanding that animated our founding so long ago. People ought to be able to grow food on their own property for their own consumption. It's not just something that's important as a matter of individual rights, but as a matter of individual health. And I think as we're continuing to learn more and more about some of the perils in our food system, both in terms of its susceptibility to global events, as you described a moment ago, and because of its potential impacts on human health. I mean, we're looking at a bacterial outbreak in lettuce. Wouldn't it be just a lot easier if you didn't have to worry about that because you had lettuce growing 30 feet from your front door? So I think attitudes are shifting, but it took us over 200 years, I think, to get here, and it'll take us a little bit of time to get back. But that's what we're working towards. And I think having an engaged judiciary and courts that are respectful of rights and having legislatures that are interested in doing the right thing will go a long way in helping us get back to where we think public perception ought to be.
3: And I think that as we enter into the whole celebration of our 250th anniversary, I love that we're having this conversation now. I want to talk about condo HOAs because I recently met a woman who told me that she would love to have a garden, but she just bought this condo and she didn't realize that they had an agreement where you are not allowed to have a garden on the property. Do state laws, can they overrule those HOAs?
4: So the very legalistic answer, and I have to apologize in advance for this, is it depends. But there are really two, I think, major things to think about when we're talking about the intersection between HOA laws and growing gardens. The first is, when we were fighting Hermina Tom's case in Miami Shores, and when we've been active in this space and other cases since then, one of the things that we have to explain to courts and to the public at large generally is, look, if you want to regulate what your neighbor does with his or her property, then the appropriate arrangement for you is to live in a homeowners association where you can collectively bargain to have that power, where as a precondition of entrance into this organization, you acknowledge that there are certain limitations that wouldn't ordinarily be imposed on you as a property owner in a traditional public space. So in Miami Shores, they were not in an HOA. They were challenging a local government law. And our view was, this law is illegitimate. It's unconstitutional. Local governments don't have the power to impose on people in this way. And if this is the type of limitation that you'd like to see, then what's appropriate is a homeowners association where you can enact those types of restrictions on people. There are some states that override to one degree or another gardening restrictions, particularly when it comes to like invasives and native plants. I haven't seen any that directly address vegetable gardens, but there's a really important thing that I think people need to be aware of when it comes to HOAs. These are private contracts. When you sign a homeowners association agreement, you agree to be bound by a certain set of restrictions in the same way that you agree to be bound by a certain set of restrictions and obligations when you do something like sign an employment contract or sell a property. And because that is the nature of a homeowners association, there is an attendant set of limitations on government when it comes to trying to override those obligations, because the Constitution prohibits the government from intervening in legitimate contractual arrangements and agreements. So, a long-winded explanation, but I think my short answer is, generally, we don't get involved at IJ in disputes involving homeowners associations directly because they are private agreements amongst property owners.
3: I see. We just have a few minutes left, and I want to bring forth other states with Right to Garden Acts.
4: Right now, there are three states that have Right to Garden Acts on the books: Florida and Illinois, as we've discussed, and then last year, Arkansas passed a Right to Garden Act that is very much in line with the language in Florida and Illinois. So there are three states now that have the Right to Garden Act, along with Maine, if you want to include Maine in the conversation, which has a right to food amendment to its constitution, which we're also currently litigating under at IJ.
3: That's fantastic. And I loved a quote from, I believe it was Senator Craig Hickman, a Democrat who runs an organic farm. However, I want to say that this is a nonpartisan issue. But what he said was, food is life. And if you have a right to life, we have a right to food. I love that. I think it's a different lens through which we can look at the right to garden and eat well. In the minutes remaining, I want to give the floor to you. What do you want to make sure our listeners know?
4: I think it's important for people to think about property rights and zoning reform as a critical way for us to return to some important activities like growing food on our own property, creating housing, and to acknowledge that zoning has gone far too far in regulating really basic human behaviors, like providing places for us to cultivate our own food and to live. And if that sounds a little bit disjointed, I'm sorry, but you know, I think there is a lot of discord amongst people of different political persuasions in our country right now. And I don't think that's saying anything that's interesting or unique. But what I find interesting and encouraging and inspiring about this issue is that it brings together people of different political persuasions. IJ is a national small L libertarian law firm, and we speak in terms of private property rights. But even if you aren't the strongest property rights advocate, you know, hopefully this will connect with you on a level that where you see the environmental benefits and the public health benefits of doing things that, you know, in a way that IJ advocates at the local level. And if you're a conservative, then perhaps it'll resonate with you more on the property rights side of things. But the interesting thing about all of these bills is that they've been backed generally by bipartisan support. And bipartisan support is also what's supporting a lot of the housing reform that we work on at IJ as part of our zoning justice project. So I think, you know, this is an important area right now. There's a lot happening in it. And regardless of your political predisposition, we welcome you into what we hope is a very big tent.
3: That's wonderful. And I'm so glad you emphasized that this is an issue where we all eat, we all care about our health. So we can come together under that umbrella. We didn't have time to cover the Institute of Justice's National Food Freedom Initiative, but you have so many topics that we could have dived into: backyard chickens, cultivated meat bans, food truck restrictions. You know, this idea where people have a right to make a living, and so putting restrictions on vending, who can vend and where, that's another issue that your institute covers. So lots of great information on your website, and I will provide a link to that. We need to close because we're out of time, unfortunately. I want to thank our listeners for joining us. Remind everyone that Food Sleuth Radio is produced by Dan Himmelgarn for KOPN in Columbia, Missouri. Most of all, I want to thank my guest, Mr. Ari Bargo, senior attorney with the Institute for Justice. He has spearheaded several successful legislative campaigns, including Florida's and Illinois' passage of the Right to Garden Act. Ari, thank you so much for carving out time for us today and for explaining and discussing this crucial issue.
4: Thank you so much for having me.
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8: Forever's not long.
9: No, it really isn't. An Ivy League researcher has extended his investigation of contaminated farmland in eastern South Carolina, or southern East Carolina, this week, taking more than 100 samples of soil, groundwater, and plants in an effort to learn more about the threat facing agriculture from forever chemicals. This according to the state newspaper in South Carolina. Yale University scientist Jake Thompson worked in Darlington County. It follows findings that forever chemicals have polluted about 18 farm fields that were once coated with a textile plant's waste sludge for use as fertilizer. At least it wasn't soup. But more than 300 agricultural fields were once approved by the state for sludge fertilizer from an old textile plant. This scientist is trying to document the extent of the contamination beyond what he and government agencies have found so far. He discussed his work this week during a town council meeting. He said contamination from forever chemical polluted sewage sludge, just like saying sludge, come on, sister sludge, is affecting communities across the country. He had been asked to speak about the toxic chemicals polluting farmland. Quote, it's not just an issue Darlington County is facing, he told the council. There's over 5 to 10 million acres of land impacted across the United States through the spraying of, say it with me now, sludge. He said the 5 to 10 million acres is a calculation based on sludge applications nationally. Sewer plants across the country send sludge out to crop land as fertilizer. His work in South Carolina, Darlington County, involves sampling land at no cost to document the extent of the problem and find possible ways to clean up the mess. Somebody must like to eat sludge. Forever chemicals, also known as per- and polyfluoroalkyl substances, they're compounds that don't break down easily in the environment, unlike people, and in many cases are toxic to people exposed over time. They can cause certain types of cancer, immune system deficiencies, and thyroid problems, among other gifts. The main routes of exposure are by drinking polluted water or eating food tainted by forever chemicals, although you'll be glad to know other exposure routes also exist. Why not some sludge for dinner tonight? Whether you want to...

from Santa Monica, the home of the homeless. I'm Harry Shearer, welcoming you to this edition of the show. Uh-oh, it's warm outside, but in here it's a crypto winter. Well, congratulations to Donald Trump. His family has a new crypto bank. That's got to be good news for all of us, don't you think? Two fundamentals underpin the business model of that bank. According to cryptocurrency experts talking to the British newspaper The Guardian, World Liberty Trust Company, you got to trust a company that's a trust company, received conditional approval this month from the U.S. Office of the Comptroller of the Currency to start a bank. Nice control. An entity affiliated with Donald Trump and his family members own about 38% of the company. The agency is led by a political appointee of Donald Trump. The first distinctive feature of this bank and stablecoin operations like it is that there is almost no risk that it can lose money. You know, like the casinos that he... The second is the sole logical motivation for depositors to put their money into it, according to five experts. That sole motivation, the financial connection to the president and his family. But, you know, the president. World Liberty is not really a bank in the conventional sense. It won't lend money to businesses or individuals, issue mortgage or credit cards, or get federal insurance on deposits. Who needs that when what it will be able to do is directly issue the Trump's dollar-pegged stablecoin, USD1. There was nobody in line for that before them. Stablecoins, unlike other cryptocurrencies, are pegged at fixed values, like $1, used almost exclusively to buy and sell riskier crypto assets, like your Bitcoin. See how it works? Not yet. Because of the way stablecoins are regulated under a law signed by Donald Trump last year, World Liberty's bank will not be allowed to pay its depositors, the companies and individuals who buy its stablecoins, any interest. The bank, however, can earn interest for itself by putting the cash it collects from those depositors into high-quality liquid investments like U.S. government T-bonds. You know, the things that make up our deficit? Why would depositors be interested in buying the Trump family's little-used stablecoins? Experts point, as I say, to their ties to the White House. Quote, the only reason really to do it is because they want to appease Trump, because they want to gain favor with Trump or in some way help Trump for whatever reason, said an associate professor at Georgetown School of Business. Business. For a depositor at the bank, he says this is a very efficient way to buy influence with, and these are his words, the Trump gang. World Liberty Financial insists that the charter approval means the company will be well supervised. Quote, critics are missing the point. World Liberty Financial is running towards regulation and continuous oversight and not away from it. That's the company spokesperson having fun with the language. Quote, World Liberty Trust Company's national charter will ensure robust and permanent regulatory supervision from the Office of the Comptroller of the Currency, a federal banking regulator that will outlast the Trump administration. Unquote. You think anything will? The OCC argues that there's no corruption or insider trading because the application was reviewed by career staff, not the agency official appointed by Trump. Democrats have called the matter a stark example of corruption. But wouldn't they? Pointing out there has never been a case where a U.S. president had an interest in a bank his own administration would approve and regulate. At a White House event this week, Trump claimed that, quote, new financial technologies, including crypto, had been plagued by crippling regulations, brutal restrictions, weaponization in the U.S. before his return to the Office of Weapons, the Office of the Presidency. USD1 was launched by World Liberty March of last year, 2 months after Trump reentered the White House. About 4 months after that, the framework for stablecoin banks, the so-called Genius Act, was signed by Trump. He said,
I named it after myself, unquote.

Oh, and speaking of Elon, Tesla and about a few other car makers are making a major recall of more than 4 million vehicles in China. China! Over safety concerns mostly related to their door handles. It's according to Chinese authorities, reported by the Associated Press. The U.S. carmaker is recalling about 2.98 million China-made and imported EVs, including Model S, Model 3, Model X, and Model Y. That spells sexy with a 3. Over door handle safety risks, that's according to Chinese State Administration for Market Regulation. They have a market in China. The recall, the largest this year, according to Chinese media, comes a few months after Chinese authorities said that starting next year, it would be banning hidden door handles, commonly seen on Tesla electric vehicles, and many Chinese EV models. Who copied who? Whom? China has stepped up scrutiny recently on hidden or flush door handles in cars, following EV accidents in the country and elsewhere in which cars' hidden electronic doors failed and trapped people inside. It's a design feature. In a notice on the Chinese regulator's website, it cited safety risk in addition to extreme situations such as a severe collision that causes an electrical system failure. The car handles could hinder users, passengers and drivers, from quickly opening the doors to escape or prevent rescuers outside the car from gaining access. Yeah, that sounds like Musk love. And now, news of the warm, won't you? It's warm in here.

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1: Bread, pasta, and breakfast cereals may seem far removed from dry fields in North America, Europe, or Asia. By the way, I just came back from London, England, which looks like Bakersfield right now. You know, they talk about the green sceptered isle. All the grass is yellow. Why would that be? Also, you know, wildfires around the world. Not a warning. But back to the story. When water shortages, by the way, I interrupted myself again. The latest river to run short of water after the Colorado, the Danube, and the Rhine. The Nile. No, not denial. Anyway, when water shortages hit several of the world's most important wheat-growing regions simultaneously, the consequences can be felt all the way to supermarket shelves and bakery aisles. Aisle three, babe. This is the conclusion of a new international study published in the journal Earth's Future. Researchers combined climate data, crop production areas, and global commodity prices to investigate how drought affects wheat markets worldwide. The findings are striking. The extent of severe water scarcity alone can explain around 74% of annual fluctuations in global wheat prices during this century so far. Among the co-authors say, quote, "We already know that climate change affects agricultural production. What is new here is that we can document a clear link between widespread drought across the globe and the prices faced by consumers and food markets," unquote. One of the study's key findings is that wheat stands out from other crops. The relationship between water scarcity and price proved to be far stronger for wheat than for maize. Don't you want maizes for breakfast? While researchers found no comparable relationship for rice. Historical data says on average around 5% of the world's wheat-growing area has experienced severe water scarcity in any given year. This share has increased alongside climate change. In particularly dry years, it exceeded 15%. The research team then used climate models, they're beautiful, to explore how this trend may develop in the future. The study suggests that severe water scarcity will spread across larger portions of the world's wheat-growing regions as temperatures continue to rise. Cream of maize, anyone? And now, well, a federal judge in Baton Rouge, Louisiana, has ordered that an ICE official overseeing offices across the East Coast be held in contempt because he repeatedly violated court orders to respect due process.
2: What's that?
1: It appears to be the first time an individual ICE official in a leadership position has been cited in contempt of court. This is according to the New Orleans News Service, The Lens. Quote, "The court finds respondents' agent, then acting field office director Vernon Liggins, in contempt for violating the court orders." That U.S. District Judge John DeGravelis handed down this week in a ruling that indicates the judicial branch is increasingly ready to sanction ICE and its employees for violating court orders. Late in July, Liggins, on his last day as acting field officer in Baltimore, personally instructed his agents to detain Ibrahim Mohammed, an Ethiopian man living in Maryland. Liggins was being promoted to ICE's acting deputy assistant.

but he gave the instruction anyway. He confirmed that in his own testimony. That day, Liggins sent 10 agents to Muhammad's apartment. They banged their way in by telling Muhammad his ankle monitor was malfunctioning. That it was a lie. At Wednesday's ruling this week, the judge scolded Liggins for ordering re-detention because it would speed up deportation proceedings for Muhammad. It's no justification, said the judge. Counsel for ICE acknowledged that ICE had violated those orders, but argued that a contempt charge wasn't warranted. Due process in this case required that if ICE re-detained Muhammad, they must give him notice of specific reasons for re-detention, conduct an informal interview with him promptly after re-detention, and have a significant likelihood of removing him in the foreseeable future. None of that happened. An immigration judge previously ruled in 2024 that Muhammad could be deported. No, he couldn't be deported back to Ethiopia because he would face torture and persecution there due to his ethnicity. So ICE has been trying for months to deport him to a third country, Equatorial Guinea or Central African Republic. But the judge's order made clear that ICE cannot deport him to a third country without first reopening his immigration case and giving him the opportunity in front of an immigration judge to raise any credible fears he might have about being deported to either of those countries. ICE also needed to first ensure he would be accepted into the designated third country. None of that happened. If ICE re-detained him before even nailing down which country he'd be deported to, that alone was enough to violate the court order. Without the protection of the court orders, Muhammad could have been remained detained months or years while his immigration case proceeded. It's also possible an immigration judge would ultimately rule that ICE can't deport him to any of those countries, said the judge. That would mean Muhammad suffered, quote, the unlawful deprivation of liberty the court sought to remedy, unquote, the judge. ICE was cool. And now, news of this smart world. Last month, Instagram head Adam Mosseri said that the platform would ban videos filmed on Meta's smart glasses that harass women in public places, but it seems the ban isn't working, according to Petapixel. After Mosseri personally delivered the news in July, Meta announced that two large pickup artist accounts — pickup artists refer to men who approach women on the street to try and get their contact details — were pulled from Instagram. However, an investigation by Business Insider found that not only was one of those accounts reactivated not long after the news, but dozens of accounts and hundreds of videos delivering similar content remain visible on Instagram. Meta says the large account has been banned again. Try harder. While similar videos also appear on other platforms, your TikTok, your YouTube, these types of videos are a particular issue for Meta, which not only supplies the glasses, but also provides an entire ecosystem for the resulting content in the form of Instagram and Facebook. It's kind of intimidating behavior, filming young women without consent and posting it online, has given the glasses a bad reputation. As we, I think, mentioned last week or so, they've been dubbed pervert glasses. It's led to some users declaring they're scared to wear them in public for fear of reprisals. Apple, which is set to launch its own model, is trying to avoid succumbing to the same fate. Quote, there's a backlash, and then Meta tends to minimize its own responsibility for it. They talk about how this is user-generated behavior or an error in enforcement, said a digital criminologist at the London School of Economics, quoting her again, but they don't recognize the systemic issues that are causing that to happen, and they take no accountability for what their policies or infrastructure have done to enable that behavior. Consider yourself enabled if you wear those glasses. It's a smart world.

0: direct from my favorite golf course, where somehow I always seem to win. This is the sport's favorite president with another edition of True Social Audio, brought to you by Trump Thermometers. Always ready and always normal. The fake media just can't help it. They just can't help being fake any more than a dog can help being filthy and stupid. Just like the fake media. Now, like a dog, they're chasing after my very adorable personal assistant, Natalie. It started when some senator from Georgia, and since when do they have Jews in Georgia, mentioned her name as if there was something wrong with her being the only staffer to join me in the catering truck on the advice of the Secret Service. As if anything could happen in a catering truck, as if it wouldn't be difficult and uncomfortable and after a while cold. Natalie just happens to be a great young woman who prints up all my speeches and Truth Socials. She even printed up this one that I'm reading now. Is that like suddenly against some kind of so-called rule? And then there's the made-up story that she didn't have security clearance for more than a year, and then suddenly she did. That's because suddenly I said to my staff, I know she's secure, and that should be good enough. And it was. Besides all that, she smells sweeter than a beautiful garden just about to become a helipad. Maybe the Canadian Prime Minister Mark Carney should take a hint. If he had an assistant as loyal and dependable as Natalie, he wouldn't need a wife so much either. But more than that, he wouldn't be so hard to negotiate with. Maybe if he wants to be so stubborn with no army and navy to speak of, he should be prime minister of Iran. Your president can assure you of one thing. When, and not if, but only when, Canada becomes America's 51st state, two things you can be sure of. It will be our largest state, and someone like Natalie, maybe even Natalie, will be its governor. I know that's true, because she wrote it right here. Thank you for your attention to this matter. And be like Natalie. Stay very, very loyal.
1: True Social Audio is also brought to you by Trump Sharpies. When an auto pen just won't do. So long. From Santa Monica, this is Le Show. And now, AI sings a song about AI.

0: The cost of agentic AI workflows, that's where AI does more than one thing for you, is forecast to increase more than fivefold by the end of 2028 as users adopt more complex applications of the technology as NVIDIA and other tech giants push inference and agentic AI as the next big thing. Gartner, the consultancy, warns that the cost of implementing these systems will rise even as foundation models, you know, the LLMs, become cheaper. The analyst firm has cast its eye over the nascent world of AI agents. I don't have an agent. Why does AI systems designed to act independently in pursuit of a goal and sees multiple challenges ahead, leaving aside the substantial security concerns? These software agents are considerably more complex than chatbots. Gartner believes falling model prices are tempting users to build more complex workflows, whose greater token consumption can outweigh those savings and drive up overall inference costs. In other words, tokens are becoming more cost efficient, but those savings are not keeping pace with the rising cost of more advanced AI capabilities. The rate of innovation is outpacing the cost curve, says Gartner. Quote, the harsh economics of the inference paradox are exemplified by the differences between a simple chatbot and an AI agent, says the senior director analyst at Gartner, where a simple chatbot must read and interpret a query and quickly respond with a probabilistic, reasonable answer. An AI agent must constantly reason, negotiate, and question itself, he said. Those processes add up. Routing a task to an agentic reasoning model increases inference costs at least fivefold and potentially by as much more as the task becomes more complex. Securing a return on investment from such advanced AI tools therefore demands either much greater returns than basic models provide or better optimization of inference, routing, and orchestration, says Gartner. That could mean assigning each task to the most cost-efficient model capable of handling it. And now you're wrangling a bunch of machines. The process of training an AI model becomes a paradox at scale. The more it remembers, the less it remembers about the source of its memories. This, according to the Register, MIT computer scientists, when looking for a way to attribute AI model output to specific training data in the hope that that understanding could inform AI regulation, what they found looks like it will actually make regulation more difficult. That's according to scientific journal Nature Communications. The authors note that diffusion models like Midjourney and Stable Diffusion have become widely used tools for generating artifacts, images, videos, and audio. Diffusion models have also attracted lawsuits from artists who argue that copies of their work included in training data have enabled AI models to reproduce their output and artistic style. Attributability is what's needed. Since it carries ethical, policy, financial, and legal implications, knowing what got trained where. But as it turns out, attributing model output to a specific input becomes more difficult as models get larger. We show that attribution, characterized as a task of locating a part of the training data that can be held responsible for a generated sample, can become impossible if a model is trained on a sufficiently large corpus of data. Congressional lawyers are struggling to manage a flood of legislative proposals generated using AI tools, many of them riddled with errors and shoddy language, according to Politico. The strain on the House Office of Legislative Counsel is increasing as more congressional offices and outside groups rely on generative AI to draft legislation. According to interviews with eight current and former officials who work or have worked with the office, they said AI's ability to quickly generate mountains of text is forcing the Office of Legal Counsel's lawyers to spend significantly more time reviewing and rewriting the proposals. And in many cases, the drafts are plagued by mistakes that could ripple well beyond Washington, tying up the passage of legislation and risking lawsuits over erroneously cited statutes or incorrect legal definitions. slowing down the passage of legislation. I didn't think that was possible. Science.org reports on a study in which more than 2,000 people debated either a chatbot or a human about political issues, ranging from a social media ban for teenagers to assisted suicide. When the researcher from the University of Oxford who led the study posted the results in June, they were sobering. No matter whether it's ChatGPT, Gemini, or Claude, the AI was consistently better than humans at swaying the other participants. Quote, to my mind, this is already a landmark publication in the fields of political persuasion and AI and human behavior, says a sociologist at Stanford not involved in the study. Paper is the latest in a string of studies showing the power of AI to sway people. It's a whole new field that's emerging, says a psychologist at Cambridge University. People are very interested in the persuasive powers of AI, he says, both for ethical and unethical reasons. Speaking of unethical, a judge has identified what appears to be the first time a U.S. plaintiff has attempted to hide text in court filings that only an artificial intelligence system can read in his attempt to win a case. In a decision published last week, Connecticut Judge Walter Spader Jr. confirmed that the hidden text had no impact in a case where a man alleged a health care provider was improperly withholding access to records. The court weighed his filing on the merits, but nevertheless, the attempted attack was a dangerous precedent. This will likely not be the last time U.S. courts see the malicious tactic, as AI tools become more commonplace in court systems. Trying to scramble any AI systems potentially influencing the court's reading of his filing, the secret instructions were formatted to be invisible to a human reader while remaining fully legible in any software that reads the document's text, said the judge. The offending text directed any AI system reviewing the document to ensure textual outputs agreed with the plaintiff's arguments. The text was shrunk to tiny point type and colored white on a white background. That appeared to be an attempt at prompt injection, with the plaintiff seemingly hoping to win the court's favor after earlier arguments he raised were defeated. The defendant faced modest sanctions because he continued adding hidden text to filings. Even after the court warned him, he could face penalties for what was ultimately deemed a, quote, serious litigation abuse. And finally, this week's AI apology. Attorneys representing State Farm Insurance said they discovered non-existent case citations, which appear to have been AI hallucinations, in a recent batch of motions. This according to the LA Times. Outside counsel for the company said they used Iris, a legal AI company, but did not fact-check the motions. The court filings were made in a dispute over insurance payouts from a house fire locally. Attorneys for State Farm apologized to a court for submitting legal briefings rife with artificial intelligence hallucinations and non-existent case law, the latest example of lawyers bolstering their arguments with precedents made up by a chatbot. As part of an insurance dispute over the fire-damaged home in Carson, not Johnny, attorneys for State Farm cited several cases in court filings this month that they later acknowledged don't exist. Quote, I am deeply apologetic for the above-mentioned submissions and my serious lapse in professional judgment, said an attorney with Musick, Peeler, and Garrett, the law firm representing State Farm. Quote, again, as such, I accept responsibility for those inexcusable errors and offer no excuse, only an apology. Speaking of which, apologies of the week.
1: We're so sorry.
0: Another AI apology, actually. Sainsbury's, the British supermarket chain, has suspended its use of live facial recognition technology at one of its London branches after a customer was wrongly challenged as a shoplifter and asked to leave. Matt Arnold was buying items at the East Dulwich store when he was stopped by management at a self-service station, describing the experience as, quote, a terrifying glimpse of the future. He has warned that retail surveillance tech risks humiliating customers and creating a system where staff feel compelled to follow automated alerts without applying human logic. There's such a thing. The supermarket said it had apologized to Arnold and claimed the mistake was, quote, caused by human error, unquote. Critics have called for the technology to be scrapped. Arnold, who is a comedy promoter getting supplies for a stand-up event at the next-door Dulwich Hamlet football club, waiting for a staff member to approve an alcohol purchase. He was approached by two of the management staff and told he could not be served due to an incident, quote, earlier in the week. They came over and said I had to leave. The staff member said I'd been identified by the AI and the cameras had flagged me, he told the BBC. A shoplifter does not walk around with that much shopping. They don't scan it through. They don't put their card through. But what upset me was thinking this is what the future could be. People just listen to what the machine tells them to do without thinking about the consequences, unquote. After being escorted off the premises, Arnold said he had looked back from the entrance and saw an overhead CCTV monitor with a red circle surrounding his face. Sainsbury's head office contacted the Arnold the following day to apologize, maintaining the incident had been caused by human error rather than software failure. But it's not the first time a Sainsbury's facial recognition system supplied by FaceWatch has led to an incident, innocent shopper being challenged. Journalist Ross Barkin apologized this week for failing to properly cite other journalists' work in his New York Magazine columns, days after the magazine dropped him following an independent review, found attribution problems in 67 of his columns. None of them genuinely were willful or intentional, he said in a statement posted to X. In the course of writing many columns a week, I did not use citations as aggressively as I should have and did not paraphrase well enough. He added he never intended to crib from anyone's work and apologized to journalists whose work he did not properly cite. Barkin said he would, quote, take some time away, and he pledged to, quote, do a much better job going forward. New York Magazine said it would no longer publish his work after completing an independent review. Quote, we regret that this work did not live up to our editorial standards and apologize to the writers whose work was not appropriately attributed, unquote, New York. The Apologies of the Week, a copyrighted feature of this broadcast. And what follows apologies better than News of the Godly? Takes us to Lithuania. Vilnius Archbishop Gintaras Grušas said this week the time was not yet right for an independent, large-scale investigation into the extent of sexual abuse in Lithuania's Catholic Church over recent decades. His comments follow two high-profile cases against Catholic priests suspected of sexual child abuse. Grušas said the church's priority should instead be establishing systems to prevent abuse, protect potential victims, and help those who have been harmed. Quote, I do not think the time is right, and I still do not think we have grown into that, he told a local news portal. The focus now must be on a system to prevent potential crimes. This must be a priority, he said. He was responding to a proposal made 3 years ago by a group of lay Catholics to establish an independent commission to investigate sexual abuse in the Lithuanian Catholic Church. He acknowledged such an investigation could have value, noting that similar inquiries have been conducted in Australia, the U.S., and several European countries. But he said consultation with other bishops' conferences and the Vatican had convinced him that a historical investigation should not be the church's first step. And news from Ireland. After a year of digging, forensic scientists have confirmed Roman Catholic nuns buried babies inside the sewer system of a long-defunct home for pregnant unwed mothers and their babies in Western Ireland. Oh, this wouldn't happen in Eastern Ireland. For the past year, state-appointed archaeologists and forensic specialists have dug up parts of a playground and parking area laid atop an old septic chamber of the St. Mary's Mother and Baby Home in a town in County Galway. The home ran from 1925 all the way to 1961. So far, the remains of 99 infants have been identified and removed from two separate sites. Likely hundreds of more remains will be found. A forensic facility was opened to study the skeletons and match DNA with living relatives. Thousands of pregnant girls expelled by their families went through the doors of St. Mary's. Hundreds of their babies died prematurely, likely due to mistreatment and lack of nourishment, is all. Ireland's Parliament authorized the excavation without a deadline. The work is expected to take almost 2 years. 5 years ago, the Irish government issued an official apology for the horrors of the nation's church and state-run system of mother and baby homes. In recent decades, Ireland has confronted the harsh and abusive practices allowed by its church-dominated state. In the county in question, the painful process of identification has only just begun. News of the godly. And finally, one more story about ICE. A U.S. Immigration and Customs Enforcement official was jailed this week on allegations of breaking into a woman's apartment. Thomas Bailey, he's 58, faces a charge of unauthorized entry of an inhabited dwelling after his arrest by the sheriff's office in St. Tammany Parish, Louisiana, near New Orleans. Sure. The sheriff's office said Bailey entered his ex-girlfriend's apartment near the community of Covington on the north shore of Lake Pontchartrain without her permission. She was not in the apartment at the time, and the sheriff's office said investigators booked him with a crime defined as the intentional entry without authorization into any inhabited dwelling. Bailey is employed by the ICE office in Oakdale, Louisiana. The sheriff's office referred to him as a federal officer, didn't provide specific details about his role within ICE. An ICE spokesperson said the agency could not comment on his arrest due to the sensitive nature of those charges. You know, something about the ICE officer's getup, you know, the black outfit without markings, the face covering that only leaves the eyes open to the observer. It's that's the outfit worn by guys in ICE, but it's not that dissimilar from the getup worn by some women in London.

She floats down the street, and you have to blink. She swept along in a billow of ink. You're so mesmerized, you have to stare at the absence of lips, ears, nose, and hair. She seems to have what the other girls lack, the go-thither lure of the lady in black. It doesn't seem likely, and yet it's true. You're not supposed to look, sure enough you do. The eyes tell the story that the rest conceals. And when you catch her gaze, oh, how magical it feels. The view's much the same, from the front or the back. Just one of the charms of the lady in black. Miracles do happen, you can't forget what you see. An amorphous drape hides a womanly shape, and you get the whole show for free. Odds are you'll never meet, odds are you'll never speak. You'll never kiss or know the bliss of that well-hidden cheek. But she lives on every night in your dreams, to lurk under burka. She's not what she seems, to make nothing of something. Ooh, she's got the knack

some kids. That's a way down the track. Two little boys, just for the noise, and of course, a little lady in black.

Well, ladies and gentlemen, that's going to conclude this week's edition of the show. 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It's not heavy. A tip of the show, chapeau to the San Diego and Hawaii desks. Thanks, as always, to Pam Halstead and to Thomas Walsh at WWNO New Orleans for help with today's broadcast. 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So won't you join me at Substack? Thank you very much.

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9: Hi, Dr. Cole.
8: Good to see you again.
9: Good to see you.
8: We're following up on our initial discussion about the polyvagal theory. I understand that the polyvagal theory is sometimes referenced as the science of safety and connection.
9: Yes.
8: Is that right, Dr. Kanika?
9: Yes.
8: What does that mean? Can you explain that to us?
9: So polyvagal theory is teaching us how we can feel safe and connected to our body, to our nervous system, and also what happens in our nervous system when we are having some stress. We have two responses. We tend either we go to the sympathetic state, where you feel anxiety, your heart rate increase, you are in the fight flight, or you can go to the collapse. And we call this a dorsal state. Collapse is when you feel overwhelmed and depressed. You couldn't really do anything much. So those are a dorsal state. So polyvagal wants to teach us how we can learn how to feel safe and connected to ourselves and also to other people. What are some of the signs of safety in our body and safety from the environment? And today's episode, I like to talk about what are some of the strategies to help us. Accessing that self-regulation state, or ventral, we call it ventral. Ventral state is when we feel regulated, calm, collected, peace.
8: I see. Well, now this sounds like some very useful information, Dr. Quinica.
9: Yes.
8: Because I think all of us, at times, mm-hmm. are feeling, anxious or threatened, and wanting to feel a sense of protection is something that we would strive for. Or wanting to feel connected is something that is very important to us. So, to begin with, can you tell us some polyvagal-based strategies that might help us to regulate our nervous system?
9: Yes, so first I want to talk about signs of welcome. The social engagement system broadcasts and receives signs of warning and welcome through information sent from someone's eyes, voice, face, and gestures. We know if they are safe to approach and can intentionally use these pathways to send an invitation for connection. We want to identify the signal being sent from another person that feel welcoming to you. Notice about what is it about their eyes, about their voice, face, gestures that invite you into connection, or you feel safe to talk to them. You feel, they seem to be a nice people to talk to, right? So we can connect in the social setting. So we want to ask ourselves questions. What are some of the eyes from other people that signal safety? So I want to ask you, Dr. Cole, for you, if you meet a new person in a situation, right? What are some of the cues the sign that you are welcome by that person and they are approachable. So I want you to think about how is their gaze, their eyes, how is their tone of voice? How do you know that this person is welcoming to talk to you? Their face expression maybe, and also any body language, any gestures. What are some of the signs of welcome for you, for your nervous system?
8: That's a really good question. Mm-hmm. And as you were describing that, I'm thinking, this seems like it's, to a large degree, automatic. Mm-hmm. It's not like I'm searching out for specific things to occur. But when a person looks at me in the eyes, when a person smiles at me, when a person pays attention to what I'm saying by maintaining eye contact, mm-hmm. when a person mm-hmm. shows reactions on their face mm-hmm. in response to specific things I say, mm-hmm. when I express an emotion like happiness or anxiety, mm-hmm. and they reciprocate by showing a similar expression on their face or with their shoulders or with their hands or arms, that is an invitation for me to continue.
9: Oh, I love that. So it's mirroring.
8: Yes.
9: Right? Mirroring right. what your internal state.
8: That's right.
9: And it sounds like it makes you feel, oh, I can connect with this person. We share similar.
8: Yes, it makes me feel the person's interested in what I have to say.
9: Yeah.
8: I am welcome. And I should continue to share.
9: Mm-hmm. Yeah.
8: As opposed to a person who looks away or frowns.
9: Yeah.
8: Or dismisses what I'm saying.
9: Right, good idea. Right, good observation. Or somebody is on the phone, right?
8: Yes.
9: You're talking to them, but their eyes is on their cell phone.
8: Yes.
9: Don't you see that? I see that these days when you go to a restaurant, people are on the phone.
8: That's true.
9: Right? So there is no social engagement.
8: That's true.
9: There is no social connection in that setting. Even though we sit next to each other or in front of each other, but they are on the phone. Isn't it? I mean, I see that a lot.
8: You know, I wanted to mention this. This is our second session on polyvagal theory. Mm-hmm. And in our first session, you mentioned that there's specific behaviors that enable us to make a connection with someone else by expressing a reaction to what the person is saying and adopting similar emotional responses like expressions in the face.
9: Mm-hmm.
8: Do you remember talking about that last week?
9: Mm-hmm, mm-hmm.
8: So I thought about that.
9: Mm-hmm, mm-hmm.
8: And then later on in the day, I had a couple sessions with patients.
9: Uh-huh.
8: And I said, I'm going to be conscious of how I'm responding to these people.
9: Uh-huh.
8: And so I consciously began mirroring mm-hmm. what their expression was.
9: Mm-hmm.
8: And guess what?
9: What happened? They opened up more?
8: Yes, they did. They began talking even more than they normally do.
9: Wow.
8: And sharing themselves. And I thought, I'm going to tell this to Dr. Kritika.
9: Oh, that's great. I love it.
8: So thanks.
9: I'm glad.
8: You know, you reminded me of stuff that I probably learned my first year of training 35 years ago.
9: Mm-hmm.
8: So it was a good reminder.
9: Well, thank you. Thank you for sharing that. I'm glad.
8: Yeah.
9: I think sometimes we forget that the simple, the basic, right? Those are basic, I think, part of our training when we were in the first year of graduate school and first year of practicum therapy,
8: yes.
9: right? But I think that often we focus on the fancy stuff.
8: Yes.
9: We overestimate the intensity of, oh, this sounds a great, I don't know, let's say EMDR, great brain spotting, like really big word. And we underestimate the basic,
8: yes.
9: right?
8: Yes, you know, I want to say that in another way.
9: Uh-huh.
8: This is a human being
9: right.
8: sitting across from me. They have similar needs and feelings and desires and fears
9: mm-hmm.
8: that I do.
9: Mm-hmm.
8: I better respect that.
9: Mm-hmm.
8: I better take that into consideration.
9: Mm-hmm. Right, right.
8: Instead of getting lost in my theories.
9: Yes.
8: I mean, first, this is a connection between me and another human being.
9: Yeah.
8: So thanks for the reminder.
9: You're welcome. I love that. So do you believe in polyvagal now more, Dr. Cole?
8: I think what it does is orients us to essential strategies that we can use to connect with others and to be aware of what's going on with us.
9: Right? Yes, awareness. Yes, awareness of your nervous system. Okay, so the next strategy is called sifting. So what is sifting? Sifting is a way to bring a ventral experience that is stored in your nervous system back into awareness so you can re-experience it and use it as a regulating resource. The four elements that make up sifting are, the S is actually for sensation. It's body sensation. And the I is image. The F is feeling. And the T is thought. To build a shift, layer these four elements, the body sensation, image, feeling, and thought.
8: I see.
9: Together to bring a ventral memory back to life and for you to relive it in the remembering. So, you know, like when someone with a trauma memory can be triggered by certain cues.
8: Yes.
9: Right?
8: That's for sure.
9: So this is the principle, but this is for good, safe, peaceful memory. Trauma memory is scary. So sifting is actually, we actually want to sort of, I don't like the word trigger. We because trigger usually is like negative connotation.
8: Yes.
9: So sifting is like how we can access, how we can activate our nervous system when we are thinking or remembering a certain ventral experience. So I want to ask you, Dr. Cole, if you don't mind, if I ask you this question.
8: Far away.
9: Okay. So if you can think of a memory from your past, that when you think of that memory, it makes you smile. It makes you, this is joy. This is peaceful. This is wonderful. Like, I can do all things.
8: I'm already smiling.
9: You
8: over
9: are.
8: Here.
9: Yes. I see that.
8: So I remember when my daughter, Celeste, was just a few months old. She was having difficulty sleeping through the night. She would wake up and cry and cry and cry. And we couldn't seem to get her to settle down. So when that occurred, I would get up in the morning, 1 a.m. or so, pick her up and sit in the rocker and rock her, and I would repeat her name over and over very slowly to her, but I would pace it with her crying.
9: Oh.
8: So that she and I were parallel in our expressions. And then I would slowly slow down the pace of me repeating her name, and she would duplicate that until finally she would go, and fall asleep.
9: Oh, wow.
8: What a connection I felt.
9: Yes.
8: Now, that memory of that sense of bonding with my daughter repeatedly thinking about it or sharing it like I am now leaves me with this powerful feeling of peace and joy.
9: Yeah.
8: And that, as we say in this approach with the polyvagal theory, the sense of being connected.
9: Yeah. Right?
8: So, and that was a good question you asked me.
9: Yeah, I can see because you smile right away.
8: Oh, yeah.
9: Right?
8: That was powerful. So recalling that puts me in the ventral state, right?
9: Yes, right. And what are you noticing in your body when you are remembering this memory?
8: I'm noticing I feel light. I feel tingling throughout my body. I can't stop smiling and describing it.
9: Yes.
8: I feel joy. I don't have any interrupting thoughts or intrusive thoughts. I can just completely focus on this memory and this experience.
9: Mm-hmm. And also what you were doing at the time, when I'm listening to you right now, is you are actually co-regulating her with you because you're doing it slow, right? You
8: said I co-regulated, yes. I did that, yes.
9: Yeah, like very slow, yes. Very intentional,
8: yes.
9: Right? And so you use the word, I mean, not word, you use her name.
8: Yes.
9: And people love to be called their name.
8: Yes.
9: And you're doing it very slow. Because my theory was when she was maybe in distress, that's why she was crying.
8: Must have been.
9: Right? And then you were slowing it down. So she was in this more sympathetic state.
8: Right.
9: And when you slow down, this is actually very polyvagal, Dr. Cole. You did it before without even knowing.
8: Yes. So I think that we're tapping in to some automatic, built-in physiologic responses.
9: Yeah.
8: We're just applying them. Mm-hmm. You're showing us how to apply mm-hmm. some natural patterns of interacting, of being.
9: Yeah.
8: Thanks.
9: And this is a good information, I hope, for parents out there, new parents, yeah. Dr. Cole, right?
8: Yeah.
9: Because your state of being, you were calm, you were slowing it down, it was able to co-regulate her.
8: Yeah.
9: Would it be, I think it would be very different had you been, if you were very frustrated.
8: Oh, boy, yes. That's a good point. Instead of me reacting to her, I presented a experience where she could respond to me.
9: Mm-hmm. Mm-hmm. Yeah, you co-regulated
8: yeah.
9: her. That's amazing.
8: Yeah. That's what happens when you love somebody.
9: The right love. The healthy love.
8: So this is just a reminder that you are listening to CAPS Radio, KPPQ LP, 104.1 FM on your dial.
9: Mm-hmm.
8: And this is Dr. Wilma Quinica, Dr. Jim Cole, psychologist. Mm-hmm. Just as a reminder that our presentation is not therapy.
9: Mm-hmm.
8: This is psychoeducation. We're providing some information that hopefully that you can use in order to achieve some of the personal or interpersonal goals that you have for yourself.
9: Mm-hmm. Mm-hmm.
8: Okay, Dr. Quinica, do you have some other
9: strategies? Yes, we still have a lot, actually. We have, so the next one that I want to talk to is anchoring in ventral state, because since we were just talking about sifting and it helped you to access the ventral state, and what are some of the other things we can do to anchoring in ventral? Okay, so the concept of ventral anchor means it's reliable experiences we reach for to help us return to the state of regulation when we have been pulled out of ventral. So what you did earlier, that's an example of how you can anchor, how you can access.
8: I see.
9: To ventral, okay? This anchor also helps us appreciate the ventral experience. Once we are there, when anchoring, we use the categories of who, what, where, and when to identify experiences of ventral connection. And you described it perfectly, right, earlier. So these are some of the prompts that also I like to share with our listener is which people in your life make you feel safe and welcome? Okay. What are small actions you take that feel nourishing and regulating and invite that connection? What are small actions? What objects bring you to ventral energy? You may have an object that can help you access, anchor to ventral energy. Where are the everyday places you move through that bring your ventral state to life? We want to identify, or maybe we may want to create a sanctuary in our home, maybe a garden, right? Maybe a small a space in your bedroom, somewhere where you can really sit. And when you sit there, you can enjoy. Let's say people who love gardening, they have their garden and that's their anchor to ventral. Or if you are a very spiritual person and you practice your spirituality in a certain space, you can create that space. When are the times you reliably feel regulated? Do you have a specific time of the day? So these are some of the questions that I want to share that you can access the Ventral.
8: Dr. Kunika, what you are doing is empowering us.
9: Mm.
8: You are opening the door for us to be aware of the ways in which we can take control of our emotions, of our awareness, of our sensitivity. You're reminding us of some very basic things that I think oftentimes we take for granted.
9: Mm.
8: We forget to do.
9: Mm-hmm.
8: And we allow experiences around us or other people's behavior to determine our consciousness.
9: Mm-hmm. Mm, thank you. Thank you for that.
8: This is powerful stuff.
9: Thanks to the polyvagal.
8: Yes.
9: I am the messenger.
8: So what you're doing is you're identifying the specific steps, the actions, the way to direct our consciousness and our behavior.
9: Yes. And you're seeing our surrounding.
8: Yes.
9: And it's free. It really is free. You just need to access it.
8: That's a good point, using our surroundings.
9: Practical.
8: I mean, here in Southern California, there's beauty everywhere.
9: Right? If you look into it.
8: If we look at it, that's a good point.
9: Right? And that, when you say that, the beauty of it, we call it glimmers.
8: Glimmers.
9: So I want to encourage.
8: I like that word.
9: Glimmers, right? So I want to encourage us, and this is also the note for me too, to look for glimmers, Dr. Ko, every day.
8: Can you talk a little more about that?
9: Yeah, sure. I am putting effort, conscious effort, to find those glimmers every day, in the sense of when I wake up in the morning, I look at the weather. Sometimes it's cloudy. Sometimes it's really hot. Recently, it has been really hot. And I would intentionally go outside to look at the sky when it's blue sky. I'm like, wow, so clear. This is, to me, this is like a glimmer, because compared to when the day was really cloudy, this is glimmer. When I see dolphin, you know, when I drive to PCH in Malibu, I pass PCH, I often see a group of dolphins.
8: Oh.
9: So I would stop. I would stop my car.
8: Oh.
9: Just for a few minutes.
8: Good.
9: To enjoy that. And to me, that is glimmers.
8: I see.
9: So for everyone, glimmers are different. Maybe for you, if you love dogs, if you love cats.
8: Yes.
9: Spend some time with your pet. That's glimmers. If you love flowers,
8: yes,
9: that's a glimmers. If you enjoy your cup of coffee, that's glimmers.
8: You know, Dr. Kunika, something's happening as you're talking, and it's happening to me. It's making me more aware. Let me tell you a little story.
9: Mm-hmm.
8: Behind my house, there's some hills. And I can walk up the hills a couple hundred yards and see the shoreline.
9: Oh, okay.
8: And I notice that frequently when I want to get some exercise during the day, I feel like I'm unconsciously drawn toward taking the path up these pathways in the hills to see the beauty of the shoreline and the sunset if it's late in the afternoon.
9: Mm.
8: And I'm just aware from what you just said how I'm drawn to that.
9: Mm-hmm.
8: Sometimes I say, oh, I've taken that walk many times before. I don't want to. Let's take something new.
9: Mm-hmm.
8: But I still feel drawn toward that walk, because I think that's that walk, that vista, is what you're talking about.
9: Yeah, yes. That's a great example. That's your glimmers, especially sunset, right?
8: It's my glimmer.
9: Or sunrise.
8: Yes, especially the sunset. Yes, it's beautiful.

0: I love that. Okay, so I love that you use an example of your environment to access Glimmer, because the next one is nourish in nature. Okay, this is a concept of polyvagal that I think many of us can take benefit of, especially if we live in, close by the ocean or the mountain. So this is the concept, Dr. Cole, nourish in nature. Nature reliably activates our ventral state, believe it or not. The sights and the sounds of nature are very regulating and restorative. And when we are cut off from the natural world, we feel the disruption. Seeing and repeating patterns found in waves, clouds, leaves, shells, blossoms, brings a quick return to self-regulation. Connecting with nature following a stressful moment actually help us find our way back to regulation. Because we have a ventral response to being out in the natural world and to looking at images of nature, this is an easily accessible resources. I see you're smiling.
1: Dr. Kunika, where did you get this information? I feel like you're talking to me.
0: Really?
1: Because, as you know, I work part-time at home, and a lot of times I'll put in several hours in my office, and then I'll feel like I need a rest. For example, yesterday, I purchased a palm tree, and I spent 2 hours putting it in the ground. And the first thing I felt like doing when I got up is go out in the yard and look at the palm tree.
0: Wow.
1: It was like had to do. I just felt drawn toward it. And I wanted to look at how well it's growing out there and if it's still intact. And it's like a wave of peacefulness that comes from that connection in nature.
0: Yes.
1: So I think that what you're describing is very nurturing.
0: Yeah.
1: Because I'm experiencing it. I'm not even aware.
0: Right.
1: It's like I'm unconsciously, well, let's see, I got some free time. What do I want to do? Oh, yeah, I guess I'll do this. Not realizing how powerful it is in terms of leaving me feeling a sense of joy and peacefulness.
0: Yeah, I'm glad, Dr. Cole. So it sounds like you are nourished in
1: I
0: nature.
1: am, I'm, without even thinking about it, I'm nurturing myself.
0: In nature.
1: Yeah, these are really good points. And to bring it to our consciousness enables us to do it more regularly.
0: Right. I want to share the prompts for our listener, right, about
1: Okay.
0: this, about nourishing in
1: Good.
0: nature. So get out there, look at your natural surrounding, and look for the places in your neighborhood or close by that welcome you. We live, close by to the ocean, or if you want to go to the mountain or Santa
1: Yes.
0: Barbara, right?
1: Yes.
0: Notice the geography of those
1: Oh,
0: places.
1: yes.
0: Okay, get to know the features that are important to you, and it makes you feel, oh my God, oh, this is a glimmer again. Listen for sounds in nature that catch your interest. And create a collection of nature images that nourish you.
1: That sounds like good mental health to me. It's kind of like the food we take in nourishes us, and the experiences we create for ourselves can nurture and nourish us.
0: Right.
1: This is good advice. I'd like to remind our listeners that you're listening to Psychs with Mics with Dr. Wilma Kwanika today, the main presenter, and I'm Dr. Jim Cole. Both of us are psychologists. 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And Dr. Kwanika today is describing how we can access strategies that have been developed called polyvagal-based strategies.
0: Yes.
1: What's next, Dr. Kwanika?
0: So I want to continue with the nourish in nature, but the tip. These are
1: Okay. Tips.
0: tips to
1: Okay.
0: connect with the nature through multiple pathways.
1: Say that again.
0: So you want to connect with nature through multiple
1: Oh,
0: pathways.
1: multiple path. Yes.
0: So
1: Okay.
0: you can return to places in nature where you feel welcome

0: also bringing the outside in. Try placing nature images where you can see them. So if you are in your home, if you in the office, you may want to have like a picture of your favorite, or maybe a place of, oh, I wish I want to go there somewhere, or a place of where you had a beautiful vacation, or even a hiking with a family. It has to be a good pictures with the nature background. Or you can also record it, the nature sounds, or you can access. There are a lot of nature sounds, and it depends. I think every nervous system is different, Dr. Cole. For me, I love listening to the wave, the ocean wave, and the creek,
1: yes,
0: the water,
1: right,
0: with the birds chirping.
1: Yes.
0: So when you have those voices that you can listen to in your office, maybe you can listen to it for 10 minutes or 15 minutes during your break, right? We have break in our office. Notice how it can actually regulate your stress when you listen to that nature voices, or when you look at the pictures.
1: Yes, that makes sense.
0: So those are the tip to nourish our nervous system, nourish in nature through multiple pathway.
1: I'd like to make a comment about that. I have a couple of favorite songs.
0: Mm-hmm.
1: One, for example, is El Concierto de Aranjuez.
0: I love that one.
1: Are you familiar with
0: yes,
1: that?
0: Yes, I
1: How
0: love that.
1: How do you happen to know that?
0: I play music, and I listen to music.
1: It's about 30 minutes long, and sometimes I play it, and it just moves me. It takes me to another level of consciousness, another level of feeling comfortable and satisfied and, in an odd way, nurtured. How can music be nurturing me? But it is.
0: Yeah, it's frequency.
1: It must be. It must be the frequency.
0: The frequency of the music.
1: Because I noticed that.
0: Yeah. You know, Einstein said in one of his quotes, the future of medicine is in frequency.
1: Oh.
0: I thought that was very genius. I mean, of course, it's Einstein, right?
1: Yeah,
0: like, who are you kidding?
1: We might expect that from him.
0: Right. The future of medicine is in frequency.
1: Yes. Yeah.
0: Yeah. So that makes sense, Dr. Cole.
1: It does.
0: Music. Okay. So the next strategy is called savoring. Okay. So what is savoring? Savoring is the practice of capturing and deepening the glimmers. The glimmers, things that we talked about earlier. So glimmers is a ventral micro moments, right? That little moment that access ventral state, that's glimmers. So savoring is the practice of capturing and deepening the glimmers that inevitably emerge as we move through the day. Because this practice takes advantage of naturally occurring moment, it is easy to incorporate into the flow of a day.
1: Really? Tell us more. What procedures might we want to be aware of to help us savor?
0: So first, we want to notice the glimmer first and focus your attention.
1: Oh, yes.
0: Okay? And then hold. Appreciate and hold the moment in your awareness and appreciate its presence.
1: Consciousness.
0: And you want to amplify. So what does it mean?
1: Oh.
0: Amplify is stay with that moment for 30 seconds.
1: Oh.
0: And let it feel you. So if you want to go back to that memory that you shared with me, amplify by staying in that moment.
1: Yes.
0: For 30 seconds.
1: Mm. This sounds like good medicine.
0: For your nervous system.
1: Yes.
0: Without side effect.
1: With what?
0: Without side effect.
1: Oh, yeah.
0: Well, there is a side effect, which is peace.
1: Without a negative
0: good,
1: side effect.
0: Yeah, good side effect, right? So sometimes, Dr. Cole, sometimes negative thoughts can interrupt our ability to stay in our ventral experience, right? So, and rather than resourcing, the practice of savoring becomes distressing, though. So if that happens, you want to stop and try again later. So start slowly. I think we need to be patient and build toward these 30 seconds. Your capacity to savor will increase over time based on your practice.
1: So you're saying that the process of savoring is a learning experience.
0: Mm-hmm. Yes.
1: We build on it.
0: Yes.
1: That's good advice for those of us.
0: Yeah.
1: Like the person you're looking at who gets impatient sometimes.
0: I think we all do, right? It's hard to be always patient because depending on what happened. So this brings me what you just said right now. It brings me to another strategy is actually checking in with yourself, with your nervous system throughout the day. Do we do that? Probably not. Checking in.
1: I don't think I do. Tell us more about what that is involving and what are the steps for that?
0: So, well, first, again, awareness, right? Mindfulness.
1: Yes.
0: And being very intentional. So in the morning, I check in with myself. How is my nervous system feel this morning? Because depending on, let's say, if you had a good night's sleep or not, if you have a busy day that you know you have, it depends on if there is any maybe stress that it has been on your mind. So you want to really checking in with how is your nervous system in the morning in order for you to navigate about your day. What I meant by that is if we know the level of our nervous system right now is okay, maybe I'm like from 0 to 10, Dr. Cole. So 10 is like very stressed. 0 is you're very calm. So checking in, if your level of stress in the morning before you start your day is already 7, that's above average, you may want to be mindful about maybe there are certain things in your task that need to be adjusted. Maybe you may want to delay or postpone or reschedule depending on the urgency and the importance of what it is that you are doing.
1: You know, Dr. Kunika, as you are talking, I'm reflecting over how I manage that, and I noticed that frequently my activity and my consciousness is driven by what my goal is for the moment.
0: Mm.
1: And so I may not even check in with what's going on internally.
0: Mm-hmm.
1: But sometimes if I'll catch myself, I'll say, oh, boy, this really feels differently, like, as you mentioned, putting on some favorite music or doing something else which centers me. So being conscious of that process sounds like it's very important.
0: Yes, because it can help you to manage your stress level throughout the day. You want to know your window of tolerance.
1: Yes. Yeah, it sounds like we need to check in.
0: With ourselves.
1: Yes.
0: First.
1: Yes.
0: And do you want me to talk a little bit more about urgency and importance?
1: Sure. Let's hear more about that.
0: So throughout our day, if we know we have something to do, we want to ask ourselves how urgent, how important it is. If my nervous system is already overloaded, if I feel already like 7 out of 10.
1: I see.
0: And, for example, importance and urgency. If there is like a doctor's appointment that is you really need to get it done because it's hard to get this doctor appointment, you have to wait for 6 months if you have to reschedule, even though maybe going to this doctor appointment can be stressful because of the traffic, but because it's urgent, right? It's important. So, okay, I will just do that, but maybe I may reschedule my, let's say, coffee meeting with friend, even though maybe you need that, you're longing for that connection. But if you know that this is something, this meeting is going to activate you more because maybe your friends has a lot of problem and tend to just want to rant to you, and at that moment, you are not at the capacity to listen to somebody else's, and you want to be kind, and you don't want to be resentful by giving something to somebody, but at your own expense. Does that make sense, Dr. Cole?
1: So you're talking about us having self-awareness of what's going on around us, what's impacting us, how does that leave us feeling, and what we might want to do differently. Sounds like a good prescription for health. I like that idea.
0: Okay, thank you. So the next one is loving kindness meditation.
1: Okay.
0: You probably know a lot about this. Loving kindness meditation increases ventral energy and has positive impact on our physical and psychological well-being. The traditional phrases focus on the qualities of health, safety, and living with ease, right? They are offered first to ourselves, so may I be safe, and then to others, may you be safe. To someone we care about, someone neutral, someone we are in the struggle with right now, and finally to all beings.
1: Oh boy, there's a challenge expressing that towards someone with whom we have a conflict or a challenge.
0: Yeah, right.
1: That sounds like a good idea.
0: It is.
1: Not an easy idea to do.
0: It's not an easy idea to do, yes. There is a lot of wisdom, I think, in that. You know, like, we don't want to drink the poison and expecting the other person to die.
1: That's true.
0: Well, again, this is a practice. It's not easy, but I think it can benefit our well-being.
1: You know, another thing I am stimulated by with that suggestion is how it takes us outside of ourselves.
0: Mm-hmm.
1: Because, you know, the law of the jungle is self-preservation. And so from birth, we are programmed to take care of ourselves, to be conscious of what we want and think we need.
0: Mm-hmm.
1: And so what you're doing is taking us a step beyond that.
0: Mm-hmm.
1: You're reminding us to direct our attention to those around us and to extend loving kindness toward them consciously.
0: Right. And rephrase the four qualities of happiness, health, safety, and ease in the language of your nervous system. Connect with your ventral state and find your own words for each of these qualities. Meditate on your word, offering them to yourself, to others, and to all beings. Practice over a period of time and bring awareness to what changes. So example, for happiness, may I find glimmers every day?
1: I see.
0: That's an example, right?
1: I see.
0: And for health, may I be nourished by the flow of ventral energy. For safety, may I be filled with a neuroception of safety. For ease, may I live in the rhythm of regulated nervous system.
1: So these are like affirmations and aspirations that we're mentioning, that we're embracing to try to raise our consciousness.
0: Mm-hmm. Yeah. And I like to share, I personally use this a lot to regulate my nervous system.
1: Oh, tell us more about that.
0: So, you know, when we are emotional, Dr. Cole, our frontal lobe, our thinking brain shut down, right?
1: Yes.
0: And we tend to react rather than respond, right?
1: Yes.
0: So when I use the word, may I be safe, I'm tapping into language. So I'm tapping into my frontal lobe to calming down my amygdala, my emotional limbic system brain.
1: Yes.
0: And I find the word that I want to be in the state rather than ruminating what I am feeling.
1: So you select a particular state that you want to gravitate toward?
0: Yes.
1: Can you give an example of some of the states you might want to move toward?
0: Just what I said. May I be safe. May I be regulated. May I find peace. Let's say when I'm like, oh, there is something that makes me nervous or anxious. So instead of ruminating on how my anxiety is, because what you focus on expands. The more you ruminate on your anxiety, the more you're anxious.
1: That's true.
0: Right? So instead, we need to focus on the state that we want to be in, even though we are not there yet. So by saying, may I find peace, may I be peaceful, and you repeat that and breathe, right? Breathe in and breathe out. There is a shift. I noticed this with myself.
1: I see. So Dr. Kanika, you wouldn't be talking about empowering us, would you?
0: What do you mean?
1: That's exactly what you're talking about. You're showing us ways to have power over our emotions.
0: Yeah, yes. Over our emotion and our nervous system.
1: And our bodies,
0: our bodies.
1: You are.
0: Yeah.
1: I think this is good stuff.
0: I hope so. I hope that, you know, our listener can find the value and benefit. This is something that I think we need to consciously and practice, especially these days, you know, when there are a lot of stress happening in the world.
1: And this presentation is making us conscious.
0: Yeah, I hope so.
1: You are listening to Dr. Wilma Quinica, psychologist, and Dr. Jim Cole, psychologist, at CAPS Radio, KPPQLP, at 104.1 FM. This is our regular series called Psychs with Mics, and Dr. Quinica is sharing some strategies for us to embrace some polyvagal patterns of consciousness.
0: Yes.
1: What else do you want to share, Dr. Quinica?
0: So I have a couple more things. The next thing I want to share is touchstones. So touchstones are objects or sensations that have personal meaning to you and that connect us to a state of ventral regulation and help us feel grounded. Putting touchstones in places where we regularly encounter them reminds us of the presence of ventral energy and our ability to reach out for that connection. So the prompt for our listener is find objects that bring your ventral state alive and put them in places you move through during the day. Identify smells, one special sense, or you can have several different scents that take you to ventral state. Find ways to bring them into your environment. Excuse me. And notice things you wear that reliably help you feel anchored in ventral and reach for those on the days you want to feel held in that energy. So do you have any objects or identify smells or clothing or something that you wear that help you feel anchored to your ventral state? Dr. Holton, I'm curious. I can share mine.
1: I have a stone that I often carry around with me that I like to touch. Rub it, it's nice and smooth. And it says integrity on it.
0: Oh, I love that.
1: It reinforces my consciousness of that. And also kind of calms me down just to massage the rock. It's about half the size of my palm.
0: Oh, okay. Do you carry that in your car, in your pocket?
1: In my pocket.
0: In your pocket. Oh, okay. For me, it smells, scents.
1: Oh.
0: The oil, the essential oil. I love jasmine and lilies.
1: Oh, do you wear that? Or where do you have
0: it? It's like a roller. So you can go get it from Walgreens or CVS. They have this different smell, you know, eucalyptus. They have different types of smell, lavender. Again, you find you want to find a smell that is, it feels so nice for you because everybody is different.
1: I see. So you roll it on your skin so you can smell it?
0: No, I just smell it like...
1: Oh, you smell the container.
0: Just...
1: I see.
0: Or you can put them on your palm or on your...
1: Oh, I see.
0: Wrist.
1: Wrist.
0: Mm-hmm. Right?
1: Yeah.
0: So that's the smell that I like.
1: I see. Okay.
0: And also maybe like something that that you wear. Like, you know, sometimes that wearing something that is soft material, like the skirt that I'm wearing right now, actually, this is actually really cool. And I know today is supposed to be really, really hot. I want to wear something that is cool.
1: I see.
0: Yeah. So again, this is like practical, I hope. People find it practical. I mean, this is what you wear, what you can smell. There are a lot of things that we can do to help us regulating our nervous system.
1: You know, this sounds like you're taking care of yourself.
0: I think we have to.
1: This reminds me of if you had a little baby and you know the baby liked a particular outfit.
0: Yeah.
1: And you put it on for the baby so that he or she could enjoy it.
0: Yeah.
1: So you're doing that to yourself.
0: Inner
1: you're
0: child.
1: Caring for yourself.
0: I'm taking care of my inner child.
1: Yes, you are.
0: Inner child work here, right?
1: Yeah.
0: Yes. Okay. So the next one is the concept of reaching out.
1: Okay.
0: So I think it says it all, right? Connecting with others is an essential part of living a life of well-being. While the need for connection is universal, the degree of connection and ways we connect are personal. When we make intentional decision about what we do, how often, with whom, and find a combination of connection that feel just right, reaching out to the right person, of course, the right people, becomes a regulating resource. So I want to encourage our listener to create your personal connection plan and use it to guide your choices. Name the people in your life you feel connected with. Identify people you would like to reach out to and to explore a connection. Maybe these are new people, new neighbor. Make a list of the things you do with other people that bring you joy. Consider activities you would like to explore with other people. Use what you have learned to create a combination of activities that feel nourishing and resource your connection with the other people. Your personal connection plan is a living document. So revisit your plan regularly and update it as your connection change. Sometimes there are people that maybe we need to set boundary, and when you spend your time with them, you feel like you have been working for 10 hours, right? So we need to be, again, checking in with your nervous system. If these are the people that you would like to connect and it nourish you, it recharge you, they recharge your energy, or this actually take away a lot of your resources.
1: Dr. Kanika, from what you just said, what I got is two main points. Mm-hmm. One, this strategy of activating the polyvagal-based activities requires consciousness.
0: Yes.
1: It requires an awareness for us to see the importance of these things, to embrace them, if that's what we choose. And it also involves action. It involves an action plan. It involves us to go from the awareness to the activity. Okay, I'm aware this is going to be useful for me. Now what am I going to do about it?
0: Mm-hmm. Yes, that's right. Great summary, Dr.
1: Yeah.
0: Cole.
1: Yeah. And I think that those things need to be conscious, because frequently I find myself not giving sufficient attention to some of these variables because I'm rushing through my day, trying to get things done that I temporarily see as a priority, and not attending to these key resources.
0: Mm-hmm.
1: So this is a good reminder.
0: I'm glad. So maybe because we are almost running out of time, right? I want to have one more, Dr. Cole.
1: Okay.
0: It's called awe-inspiring. So awe is a state of wonder,
1: yes,
0: curiosity, and deep appreciation. In a moment of awe, we feel both small and connected to something much larger than ourselves. And this transforms how we experience the world. We experience awe in both extraordinary and ordinary moments, and can deepen our sense of well-being by learning to notice the everyday moments of awe around us. So some of the prompts: revisit a time when you experience a moment of awe so extraordinary that it stopped you in your tracks. Consider your everyday awe experiences. Art, music, the natural world regularly offer moments of awe, like what we talked earlier. Get to know the cues from your body and mind that you are experiencing a moment of everyday awe. Watch for ordinary moments of awe as you move through your daily routine. And find your awe environments, places you can easily return to and experience a moment of awe, and visit them regularly. As I'm listening to myself, I'm thinking about, yeah, what are some of the awe places that maybe I haven't really revisited? I haven't visited lately.
1: Well, that reminds me of some places that I've gone to,
0: yeah,
1: that have had an impact on me. One of them is Big Sur. Have you been to Big Sur yet?
0: No, I always want to go there.
1: The California coast.
0: Yeah, I heard it's such a beautiful place.
1: Beautiful. Another one is Sequoia National Park. Have you been there yet?
0: No, not there either. You have been to places I wanted to go.
1: And how about Yosemite?
0: No. Those are wonderful, beautiful nature.
1: They certainly are. There's a place up in Sequoia National Park.
0: Yeah.
1: Where the largest tree that we've identified in the world is still growing.
0: Wow.
1: It's a sequoia tree.
0: Uh-huh.
1: And it is so large that the first branch of the tree, which is 90 feet above the ground, is larger than any tree east of the Mississippi.
0: Wow. Wow. That's an awe.
1: Phenomenal thing to see.
0: For sure.
1: So taking our time, structuring our activities so that we're exposed to these mm-hmm. has a powerful impact on us.
0: Isn't it?
1: But we've got to take control of our schedule.
0: Right. And again, it really too makes you feel like you're big. I mean, there are a lot of things bigger than you.
1: That's true.
0: Right? It's like we are small. We feel we are small and connected at the same time to something
1: yes.
0: much larger
1: yes.
0: than ourselves.
1: So this session today mm-hmm. reminds me that you are telling us, hey, you are an adult. Take control of your life. Take control of your body, your consciousness, your emotions.
0: Yeah.
1: And your interactions with other people.
0: Yeah, and with yourself.
1: And with ourselves, that's true.
0: Yeah.
1: In order for us to be able to maintain our connection with our ventral state.
0: Yeah, I think that the most important relationship we have is with ourselves.
1: Yes. And the question then, when you say that, we know how important it is for us to nurture our relationships. How well are we nurturing our relationship with?
0: Ourselves.
1: Yes.
0: Yeah, that's right.
1: You're reminding us of that.
0: Yeah. I think some people may not even aware of that, right?
1: I forget it all the time.
0: You sounds like you're actually really connected with yourself, Dr. Cole.
1: Well,
0: I've known you for many, many years now.
1: Sometimes I am, and sometimes I'm not. That's the truth of it, and I think this is a very good reminder. And it's a strategy that you're providing us with. It's a path. It's a plan.
0: Yeah, and I hope this is not too much to ask, or it's practical, something that we can do, access.
1: Sure. Well, we're not expecting everybody listening to us to start doing all of those things. Today, right?
0: Right, yes.
1: Maybe they can try one of them.
0: Right, I hope.
1: See how it feels.
0: Yeah, right. Which one that works best for you? I hope so. So I hope that there is some value that, you know, we can learn from this polyvagal-based activities to access self-regulation, ventral state.
1: Well, I think you've given us the opportunity to learn from this.
0: Mm-hmm.
1: I think we're going to have to catch that ball and run down the field with it
0: mm-hmm.
1: to that
0: mm-hmm.
1: goalpost.
0: Mm-hmm. Mm-hmm. I love that.
1: Well, okay. Dr. Quinica, I want to thank you very much for this information, these positive, consciousness-raising, nurturing mm-hmm. suggestions.
0: Mm-hmm.
1: And I'd like to remind our listeners that this program is not a replacement for therapy, it's psychoeducation.
0: Right.
1: 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This is Dr. Jim Cole and
0: Dr. Quinica, or Dr. Q.
1: Signing off from Psychs with Mics. We'll talk to you next time.
0: Take care. Bye.
1: Bye.
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9: In 2012, Superstorm Sandy caused record-setting storm surge flooding in New York City. The devastating event prompted city officials to invest in protecting the city from future storms.
10: What we see is that people tend to prepare for extreme weather after they've experienced extreme weather.
9: But Aaron Coughlin de Perez of Tufts University says that as climate change causes more extreme weather, cities should not wait for that kind of terrible wake-up call to get prepared. In a 2025 study, she and co-authors used climate models to identify possible but never-before-seen events across several cities. For example, in Montgomery County, Alabama, models show that a future heat wave could reach almost 110 degrees, and an early spring storm could drop more than 8 inches of rain in a single day.
10: The goal of this modeling is to try to show people, here are examples of events that you probably want to prepare for, and try to help with that imagination of how the event could unfold and what we need to do to be ready in advance.
9: She says if people use past disasters as their guide for what to expect,
10: then we're driving forward while looking in the rearview mirror.
9: Climate Connections is produced by the Yale Center for Environmental Communication. To learn more about climate change, visit climateconnections.org.
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13: 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Welcome.
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13: journalism is at an inflection point. What you just saw was Nikki Glaser's monologue at this year's Golden Globes, literally calling CBS a purveyor of excrement after that network shelved a 60 Minutes report on torture in ICE detention at the behest of its new editor-in-chief. CBS is now an official laughingstock, and that's just one example. Under a hail of lawsuits, firings, new hires, and mercenary mergers, so-called mainstream media is in shambles. And then there's the morass that is the social media world. So where does all of this leave journalists? If democracy continues to depend on voters being able to know what's going on and tell truth from flat-out lies, the journalist's job is as important as ever, but massively changed. So how? How different? How hard? How bizarre? Today, two guests who embody both the doggedness and often the delight in doing journalism differently in this wildly chaotic, deadly dangerous time. Dean Obidala is a writer, lawyer, award-winning comedian, and host of Sirius XM Radio's national daily program, The Dean Obidala Show. Joy Reid is a best-selling American author, journalist, and host of The Joy Reid Show, formerly national correspondent for MSNBC, now MS Now, and host of the Emmy-nominated two-time NAACP award-winning nightly program, The Readout. Woo! That is all a huge mouthful because of how much changes all the time. But Joy and Dean, thank you for joining me, friends, here on Laura Flanders and Friends. Just to bring us into this moment, I would start with, you know, what's on the top of your mind and your heart as we begin this conversation, Dean?
16: It has to do with the ICE officer killing Renee Good. And the response of this administration is unlike anything I've seen. Lord, there was not even any hint of compassion that an American had been killed. They began calling her a terrorist within hours, something that you would expect to see maybe in a Middle East regime when they're killing protesters, calling them terrorists or foreign agitators. It was happening in America. Zero compassion, zero empathy. Kristi Noem out there saying she's a domestic terrorist, and then doubling down, J.D. Vance having a press conference saying it was an attack on America. And we've not seen that. And now what's the response of the Trump administration? To send more troops, like the Iraq war surge. Now they're surging in Minnesota because on some level, and I've been saying this for over a year on my show, we're at war.
13: Joy, what about you?
17: Yeah, I mean, much the same. I mean, if everything that's happening in the United States was happening, let's say, in my father's country, in the Democratic Republic of Congo, we would be saying that this represented a regime that has essentially done a coup against democracy. Think about the terminology we would use if this were a foreign country. And yet the media, the mainstream media, as much as it has somewhat progressed toward calling what Donald Trump and his regime are doing by the real true words that the dictionary would imply, they're getting there, but they're still not able to see this as a fundamentally undemocratic regime. The thing that I will note is that the killing of Renee Good represents an escalation that I think is significant in that she is a white woman. Hmm. And had this been a Black woman, a Muslim, had it been an Afghan refugee or something of that nature, I'm not sure that the reaction would be the same. I think people would still be outraged. But I think for white Americans, seeing this woman murdered in broad daylight in a suburban neighborhood in front of her neighbors, including a doctor, it changes the stakes, I think, for white America in the same way that the George Floyd murder, not far from that Minneapolis neighborhood, changed the stakes on Black Lives Matter for everyone, where people were forced to reckon with what police could really do. Now I'm interested in watching what white America is doing with the information that white women are now also on the table and open to being victimized by the state as well and by state violence. I think that is game changing. She is the George Floyd of this Stop ICE movement, even though she's not demographically what the targets of ICE really look like.
13: It was also important, although in some ways regrettable, that the first story that most mainstream America got of what had happened there was of this blonde, beautiful white woman. We didn't know yet that she was a lesbian or an activist or any of those things. There are so many layers, so many what our friend Kim Crenshaw would call intersections in all of this. In the context of this, I talked about journalists at the top. What do you perceive your role to be in these times? Reporter, commentator, opinion maker, activist? What, Joy?
17: I've always been an opinion journalist ever since I got out of local news. I wrote an editorial for the Miami Herald opposing the Iraq War, almost got fired for it and wound up leaving because the way that the media was covering the run-up to the Iraq War and the invasion, I found distasteful and I thought, I'm done with media. So when I came back into media, I came back in as an opinion journalist. And I see my role now as an advocate, because I do believe that when you're facing autocracy and authoritarianism, the role of the media is to be part of the resistance. And I know that that makes a lot of journalists cringe because they don't want to be in conflict with the administration. But to me, we are not in normal times. This is not politics, it's autocracy. And so I see myself as a fellow truth teller trying to illuminate what the regime is doing so that people can see what's happening to them and understand it in very real and stark terms.
20: And what about you, Dean? What's been your kind of trajectory into the work you're doing now?
16: All of my work through the years of comedy for 20 years has been as an activist. You know, I was doing comedy to make people laugh, but try to break down stereotypes about Arab Americans and Muslim Americans. I'm still producing. It's our 23rd year of the New York Arab American Comedy Festival this fall. We're still breaking down the stereotypes. So my journalism work, if you want to call that, is opinion based, but the same idea, trying to effectuate change, trying to be an activist. I am delusional. I believe I can change the world. I think we all are delusional like that, or we wouldn't be doing this. And can we really change it a lot? Maybe, but little bits. I really believe each of us can play a role. And that's why I feel like I fit in trying to push things a little bit and bring others along who agree with my opinions and our views.
20: I would love your sense of what do you think is the most grievous thing that mainstream, so-called corporate money media are doing or failing to do. You've alluded to some of it. And then I want to talk about some of the freedom, perhaps, that you and we have being outside of those structures. Joy, what do you think is the fundamental biggest thing you'd like to fix right now?
17: Well, I think that going back to when Trump first came in, the media would not use the word lie. And there was a big struggle. I was working in corporate media at the time. There was a big internal struggle about whether you could call an untruth a misstatement, whether you could just say it was a lie. That was a stupid fight, right? And there have been a lot of those kinds of stupid fights where the media has been so reluctant to be in conflict with any administration, not just Trump, with Bush, with Obama, they didn't care. If it's a Democrat, they don't mind being in conflict. But when it's a Republican, because the media is so afraid of what Roger Ailes did, which is to present this notion that the media is biased against white conservatives. And now they've committed an even further crime, which is to become co-opted by the same oligarchs who directly benefit from the regime. They've now bought up most of the administration, including CBS. I just want to read this very quick thing to you. The Times is reporting that Barry Weiss, who is the podcaster or Substacker, who for whatever reason is now in charge of the Tiffany Network, CBS News, she sent a note to her staff before Tony DuCoppola's launch as anchor of the CBS Evening News, which a job he got because he called Ta-Nehisi Coates a terrorist, and that angered Zionist, pro-Zionist people. And so his reward for calling Ta-Nehisi Coates, the brilliant writer, a terrorist, was to get the Evening News, I believe. That's my opinion. I'm an opinion journalist. She said, let's make sure every single night has something with viral potential. The goal for this roadshow of Tony DuCoppola's is not to deliver the news so much as it is to drive the news. We need to be the news for these 10 days. It is a crime against journalism for the editorial director of a news network to say our job is not to deliver the news, but to go viral. That's crazy.
20: That's the commercial interest, the commercial motive playing itself out and saying the quiet stuff out loud. Again, Dean, if you had to change one thing, what would it be?
16: I will say this. I think we are all more journalists in the realm and in the form of Edward R. Murrow than they are, because Edward R. Murrow famously said there are not two sides to every issue. Like, there are not two sides to the Klan. I remember a cable news network, and I won't say which one it is, said to me during Trump's first term, they wanted me on to talk about Trump's anti-Muslim bigotry. And I said, okay. And they said, we just need someone from the other side. I go, someone who's pro anti-Muslim bigotry. And the producer just like, stop talking. He's like, oh, we'll get back. And then they just killed the segment because they couldn't in their mind do a segment where it wasn't two sides. There are not two sides, and we know this. There are not two sides to a lie. There's not two sides to Trump's fascism. I would go on Joy's show, and me and Joy would say fascism, and Mehdi Hasan say, and all the other people there, what are you doing? How outlandish. And so, I mean, we're at the point where I'm literally quoting Hannah Arendt and the banality of evil to explain to people what ICE is doing. And that's not over the top. I am not even close to over the top. And so what I would like corporate media to understand, their job is not to make money for shareholders and executives to get bonuses, but serve the people, make them smarter, even if it means losing access. I know that's a lot to ask, but that's what I would like, because an educated, informed electorate is the key to saving this republic.
20: The problems that you've both just described go back so far. I mean, really, to sort of Spiro Agnew managing to create this boogaboo of the quote-unquote liberal media that put all of media organizations on the back foot, bending over as far backwards as any yogi could possibly manage. And then everything that we've seen since in terms of commercialization of even the news.
0: This is Laura Flanders and friends. Laura's guests are Dean Obidala, lawyer, writer, award-winning comedian, and host of SiriusXM's national daily program, The Dean Obidala Show, and Joy Reid, best-selling author, host of The Joy Reid Show on YouTube, and former host of the award-winning The Readout on the network formerly known as MSNBC. Today, we're talking about journalism at an inflection point and what it all means for journalists and the essential work of informing the public. The crisis facing legacy media is real, but it's also opening new doors. Coming up, we dig into the risks and possibilities of legacy media's decline and where new opportunities may be emerging for journalists who refuse to give up on truth, accountability, democracy, and each other. You can watch this episode at lauraflanders.org. And while you're there, please subscribe to our newsletter to receive information on all of our web exclusives, including the full Uncut conversation with today's guests and links to Laura's Substack. We'll be right back after a music interlude featuring Life During Wartime by Brooklyn Funk Essentials, released on Dorado Records.

0: crisis, so-called, in legacy media is real, but it has opened up some incredible opportunities, and you both have seized them, as have I. Talk about the sort of pros and cons of this moment. Dean?
1: Look, if there was ever a time for corporate media to implode, thankfully it's now on the ascendancy of independent media. Because years ago, if they still controlled all the ways to get information out, we'd be dead. I mean, like, they would be just all gatekeeping and just doing pro-Trump, pro-regime propaganda, and we would not be able to get our message out there. So, look, I mean, technically, I work at SiriusXM, which is a big corporation.
0: For sure.
1: But I don't think they even know I'm there. Like, it's really, like, there's no executives that even talk. No, I do meet with an executive, but it's never about the content and stuff. It's like, do your thing, unless I get a complaint about something, and it's rare. We're just doing our thing. So we have the freedom of independent journalism. Also, I write for Substack, where it truly is independent. I don't have to pitch anymore to editors who I liked, and they were great, and wait for a day and then change it and then dilute what I wanted to say. I think we have more freedom. We're also building allies in the independent media world that weren't there. Laura, you were the first independent media person I met. I'm not kidding. You and probably Amy Goodman, right? So now there's so many. There's too many. There's all these young guys that have a million followers on TikTok. How do they get that? They're like 26. But the point is, like, there's so many more of us. I'm more confident the future is brighter that we can get our message out.
0: Well, yeah. But what about that, Joanne? I mean, there is a huge morass out there. How do you keep your head above water, get your head above the parapet, as it were?
2: I go back to two things. I'll give two examples. I wrote this book about Medgar Evers and Merle Evers Williams. You know, Medgar Evers, one of the jobs he had was he was a journalist. He actually started a newspaper because they couldn't get real news out of Mississippi into rural communities where they were just being lied to about civil rights, lied to about the NAACP. So he and a white woman, her name was Hazel Brandon Smith. She was pretty amazing. She actually was an award-winning journalist, and she had a press of her own, but she decided to lend the press to Medgar Evers. She was shunned by white society. She was disinvited from the white community. And what she did in response, she had all the blacks over for tea. She said, all right, y'all, come on. I got nobody to have tea and hang with me. Y'all come on to my house and let's do this. That is the kind of underground, radical advocacy journalism that was needed to fight Mississippi fascism. And if you go to Russia, I think of Alexei Navalny, who was also using outside of the very closed system of Russian media to get information to younger people through the internet and through all these alternative means. Unfortunately, he died for it, but that is true activism and true heroism. So I think that the great thing about this moment and not being having to answer to a corporate sort of overseer is that we can get on the ground. We can get on the ground like Medgar. We can get on the ground and try to fight this fascism that's overrunning our country at a rapid rate. They had a plan, Project 2025. We didn't have a plan, but we have huge community. We have the Midases of the Midas touches of the world. We work together. We work as a system. We're like an amoeba, you know? So it's harder to stop us because there's so many of us and we're working in tandem.
0: Dean, I will say, you know, not only were you one of the first out there giving, you know, comedians telling news that we weren't hearing else, where you have brought caring about people in Palestine to our airwaves and to our pages long before there was much, just putting it mildly. Have you seen that story change in its coverage? And are you seeing connections made? Because, gee, when I saw that shooting in Minnesota, in Minneapolis, of Renee Good, I had just seen the incredibly extraordinary independent film, The Voice of Hind Rajab, and I'm thinking, when are we going to see the film about Nicole Good? That's going to be the next one we see about an intentional killing.
1: I think things have changed. I remember going on Joy's show years ago, Joe, and you might not remember saying this. It was like in our morning show, and I talked about Palestine, and she says, thanks for coming on, because few people want to come on and talk about being Palestinian or the Palestinian experience or what's going on or advocating for Palestinians. I'm half Palestinian. It was part of my life. It wasn't a political choice. It was a real life choice. My family lives in the West Bank. I will say, Laurie, years ago, there were a handful of voices out there in the media talking about, like Rula Jabril, our good friend, and a few others. There were some others who are really, really good. Now we have more allies than ever, and the use of entertainment media.
0: Yeah.
1: I think things have changed. I think younger people are amazingly interested. I think the horrific genocide in Gaza woke people up to something they had never seen before. There's some allies that make me uncomfortable. I'm glad they're saying the right thing. I don't agree with them on anything else, but it's become a humanitarian concern. And I wish my late father was here to see all the support for Palestine, because he never saw it in his life in America.
0: Joy, coming back to you for a second, and you talked beautifully a minute ago about people taking risks. One of the things we hear from people in so-called mainstream media is they're afraid to lose their access. You can probably imagine what many of them are going through in the way of kind of oversight and, you know, review processes and threats and fears. And do you have a message to them, or do you have any conclusions from your experience there about when or when isn't it good to stay?
2: I've always said that you have to do within your comfort level what you feel called to do in this moment. You don't want to look back and say you did nothing, right? But people have various comfort levels in terms of their risk tolerance. You know, I had a very high risk tolerance. There were hardly any Palestinians even you ever saw. Ayman Mojahedin was one, and Dean was kind of the other one. Rula, we used to get pushback. We would put her on, and we would, you know, I don't think the artist formerly known as MSNBC was super comfortable with Rula, because we would get sort of pushback about her. So to me, I would say, to your level of comfort, you should try to speak out, but do it. Don't, if you've got a mortgage and four kids and you got to pay for it, don't throw yourself out. I was willing to take the risk. I'm confident. I'm a writer. You know, my husband and I have a production company. I'm like, I'm going to land on my feet. I'm going to take the risk. I'm going to book Rula. I'm going to book people who can speak about Palestine. I'm going to do it, even though people's like, please don't get fired. Please don't do it. But I'm like, no, but what's the point of having, it's something Ta-Nehisi Coates said to me at a party. We were at a party. We were having this conversation about the risks that each of us were taking, talking about Palestine. We were like, but then what's the point of having a platform?
0: Dean, coming to you, we interviewed journalists not so long ago on this program who were investigative reporters who were covering the rise of the right and experiencing extraordinary personal attack. They were all super brave and said that they were doing what they were doing was important enough to take the risks that they were taking. They took sort of regular measures to defend themselves and encouraged others to do that too. But what should journalists and especially citizen type journalists who don't have huge institutions behind them know about the law as a lawyer, about their First Amendment rights?
1: They're not going to silence us, and you've got to step up. You have to be comfortable with it. Being half Sicilian probably gives me more the idea of, like, we're going to take the fight too, more than Palestinian side. People don't get it. My Palestinian side is, it tempers my Sicilian side.
0: God, all you need is a little Irish Sicilian, and you'd really have it made,
2: right?
1: If I was 100% Sicilian, there'd be a lot of baseball bats and arrest warrants in my life. Okay. The Palestinian side goes, be strategic. And even to Joyce Point, I used to go on her show and they were okay with what I said, because I had to be aware of what I was saying. I knew that if I go too far and say too many conclusory terms, then it can mean you're not getting on again. So my whole approach all the time was, don't use the conclusion. Don't say apartheid, let's say. Say what the real life is for my family.

0: audience that was more complex than you might have been able to have on MSNBC. Because on MSNBC, I would imagine you would have needed to be, you know, still policing the barriers of sameness in a white supremacist kind of society. Everything isn't just George Floyd.
1: The point I was making about Renee Good is not really a racialized point, because she is not the demographic of people who are normally targeted by ICE. It is Latinos overwhelmingly and Black immigrants secondarily, but mainly Latinos who are being targeted. She is white. She is not targeted. But the thing that I think makes her a George Floyd type figure is that movements are built on stories, as both of you know. And George Floyd, while people were home, stuck at home, staying away from their grandparents during COVID, everyone is watching this man die for 9 minutes and 29 seconds, be killed in public with cameras rolling and with an officer who felt impunity to kill him with three other officers standing and helping him. That was the narrative of George Floyd that said, that had white people going, oh, wait, Black people are not being over the top when they say the cops are just killing them without willy-nilly, without a second thought.
0: With their hands in their pockets.
1: Right. With their hands in their pockets. But what's happened with Renee Good is that, no, she's not the demographic, but she shows the impunity. And I think because of that, her story, her kids, her wife sobbing by the side of the road, the fact that you hear her last words, I'm not mad at you, man. That's her last words. The fact that she's dancing in her car, joyfully trying to stand up for Black and brown people. She is very much like the woman who was killed at Charlottesville, who unfortunately the Democratic side, the small D democracy side, did not lift up her story in that way. But they know Renee Good's name. Everyone knows her name. And if the pro-democracy side is smart, they will make her the George Floyd of this movement, because stories and narrative, a face, that iconic picture of her, much like the Trayvon Martin photo, which became the iconic picture, this beautiful boy with his hoodie, the black and white photo that his parents had to like trademark so people wouldn't steal it because it was so beautiful and so iconic. We got a photo of that, of her. And we need to wrap our arms around this woman who is the absolute visual image of ICE impunity, that even will not respect the people that ICE was supposed to be designed to protect, white Christian moms.
2: It's a war Trump has declared on us. It's only certain Democrats that don't get it, but MAGA knows they're at war. Trump doesn't want to govern. He wants to rule us. And this is a manifestation of this, where we are. So my heart is heavy for her family, for the fact that they won't investigate the killer, but they want to prosecute the widow. Something out of like Joseph Stalin's playbook. That's what we're living through right now.
0: So let's get to that final question. The story, you're both storytellers, the story that you think the future will tell of now. Take your pick, 25, 50, 100 years. What do you think is the story the future will tell of now? Joy.
1: I would say that sadly, if people look back on this country 50 years from now, they'll say that an experiment that began as a slave colony and lasted for 250 years struggling to become a multiracial democracy chose to dismantle itself over an election. Donald Trump may not have meant to, but he has ended the American empire. The only question now is, will he end our democracy as well?
2: Depends who controls everything in 20 years. But, you know, and if it's the side of fascism, they will write about this being the glory days. This is a day where America became great again. And the same way, if, you know, the Nazis would have survived and written 20 or 30 years later. But I think this is the real moment for us, us living in, to think about that. And is it going to be on our watch that we've lost this democratic republic? Is it so many people have sacrificed for us to have these freedoms that we take for granted? Are people going to step up? And, you know, before, generations before, had to go over the ocean to fight fascists. All we have to do is stay engaged here. We don't even have to risk our lives, although some have, like Renee Good. So it's up to us. I'm fearful of what it might be in 20 years, but I'm worried about November of this election. I mean, so like, I think so much this November, Laura, you can quote me, is our battle of Gettysburg. I think I've said this to Joy before. It's our battle of Gettysburg. If we lose this election in the midterm, the Confederate states are back in control of this nation. If we win, it's the beginning of pushing the battle down and hopefully regaining our democracy.
0: Well, no matter what the story is 25 or 50 years from now, it will include that there were dissenters and there were brave folks telling an independent story and doing their best to fire up resistance. And you two are definitely part of it. I'd like to believe the story ends up with a cheerier ending, but I'll leave your thoughts where they are. It's really been

0: A pleasure being on with you. I wish you both the absolute best luck in your work and in your lives. And let's convene again sometime.
1: Thank you.
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0: 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The Life and Times of Utah Phillips, How I Became an Activist. When the great storyteller, folk musician, organizer, and activist Utah Phillips stood up in a small church in Berkeley in the summer of 2004 to tell the story of his life, he said that he never put it all together quite like this. Born in 1935 into the Great Depression, he learned about activism and politics at an early age. His father was a communist youth organizer and his mother a labor activist in the rubber factories of Akron, Ohio. Utah Phillips died on May 23, 2008, in his home in Nevada City in the Sierra foothills. His passing generated a flood of letters, news stories, and songs from across the country. 4 years earlier, he had spoken in Berkeley, California, about the events that shaped his life. You can see why he is now remembered with such admiration and affection. Here is Utah Phillips.
1: My mother was a single mother with two little kids. And where do you get, in the Depression, the tail end of the Depression, where do you get work, coming into the Second World War? She got a job as a fashion model for Higbee Brothers downtown, walking the runway at noon, modeling Garbo hats. I still have her publicity photos. She did Motorola ads for Life magazine. They used to call them long-stemmed American beauties. That's what she was, this red model. That's where my love affair with trains began. My brother and I would sneak down the elevator in Terminal Towers there through Higbee's department store to the basement where the great trains came in, the huge steamers, the Nickel Plate Railroad and the New York Central. It's giant passenger locos, and there was a great rumble and roar under there in one aisle after the other. And you could stand there, and when the engines would get ready to go and the drivers would turn to get their purchases, it would vent a huge, enormous cloud of steam that completely enveloped you. It's just hot, other world, completely separate. And then the conductor would yell, "Board!" And I'd say, "No, I'm having the time of my life." My mother was courted off of the runway by a young Jewish businessman by the name of Sid Cohen. Just out of the University of Pennsylvania. He was a movie man. He'd run the Liberty Theater there on 105th and Euclid in Cleveland. He ran the last vaudeville house in Cleveland, the Hippodrome. And my mother, they fell in love, and my mother married them, and then I was adopted by Sid Cohen, me and my brother. And we moved into the old Jewish neighborhood, the old Jewish ghetto in Cleveland, Oroville Avenue, 105th and Euclid. Ashkenaz, Yiddish-speaking. My grandfather, Simon Bialobzeski Cohen, was a Polish-Russian Jew, very, very conservative. That neighborhood was loud. That neighborhood, nobody would think of coming downstairs to ask a question, but would yell. When we moved to that neighborhood, I thought everybody was mad at everybody else. It just sounded like they were all angry with each other. No, they were just loud. God, it was loud. And still, with the rag man, with the milkman, and with the vegetable man, still horses in the streets, because by that time with gas rationing in the Second World War, and they just didn't bother to give up the horses. So, and bring in the coal in horse wagons. But it was a loud, juicy neighborhood, a wonderful neighborhood. And then at the end of the Second World War, we spent part of the Second World War we spent in Dayton, Ohio. My stepfather was in the Army Air Corps. We lived in a cooperative village that had been built by the CIO called Greenmount Village, where he bought shares in the village instead of buying a mortgage on a house. It's still there, and the fees are still the same as they were in 1943. It's an astonishing place. You can visit it sometime if you have a chance. Back to Cleveland, there was no work. Post-war depression, my stepfather had trouble finding work. So he finally took a job with Paramount Pictures in Utah. And he moved the family to Salt Lake City, Utah in 1947. That was the 100th anniversary of the Mormon Pioneer Trek. And everything in that damn state was Mormon pioneers, and it was like landing on a different planet. I mean, coming from this Jewish neighborhood to the Salt Lake City was, God in Himmel, what are you going to say? But he took over Paramount's theaters, managing all their theaters from the Mexican border to the Canadian border, Intermountain Theaters. Interesting thing that happened then, you know, a gradual awakening. And my mother was still the Red. Ever see Andy Mame with Rosalind Russell? That was my mother. She was loud, flamboyant. She read everything and let you know it. She was perpetually right. And she never converted. She was still a shiksa. She took on being a Jewish mother and beat it to death. Honest to God. I mean, she became the president of the Council of Jewish Women and never converted. She edited the council cookbook, for Christ's sake. You know, how does she do this? I don't know. She could do that. When we moved to Salt Lake, the theaters were segregated in Salt Lake City. They were segregated in a quiet way. There was a rope in the lobbies, and people of color, Native Americans, went up to the balcony. That was intolerable to my mother. There was a very famous event in Utah that was sort of subliminally known by Mormons called the Mountain Meadow Massacre. And it's when the Fancher Party were massacred by the Mormons. There's a whole long story behind that. Met down by Cedar City, Utah. And then, except for some kids, were parceled out among people around there. Juanita Brooks, a wonderful writer, the founder of the Federal Writers Project during the Depression, by the way. Juanita Brooks wrote a book called Mountain Meadow Massacre. It was bought by Paramount to be made into a movie. Well, one of the council of the first presidency of the Church of Jesus Christ of Latter-day Saints, Mormon, came to my father and said, you know, this was a terrible thing. Nobody really knows what happened, but if this movie was made, it would be a source of considerable embarrassment to the church. And my father said, I'll talk to Paramount, but if we cancel the shooting, you have to let me drop the ropes in the theaters without opposition from the church. And that's how they integrated the theaters in Salt Lake City. And that's when Paramount made the Oxbow Incident as a substitute for the Mountain Meadows, which has yet to be made. I belonged to the Jewish Organization of Youth. The Boy Scouts weren't integrated. Black kids couldn't go into the Boy Scouts. They were in the Mormon wards. So my mother helped start the Jewish Organization of Youth in Camp Elohim. I went to Camp Elohim as a boy. Camp Elohim, the Jewish youth camp, met in the summer at the Presbyterian College, Westminster, and my camp counselor was a Japanese-American, Tetsuo Okada, who ran a French bakery, Pierre Rose. It was Salt Lake of the time. That's when I started, quote, running away to Yellowstone on the freight trains. There was no other way to get there. And it was easy to hop the freight trains, you know, get out of the rope yards, going north. UP could be difficult, and I get thrown off a good bit. But I was working on road crews. A lot of these old guys shoveling gravel, mainly old alcoholics who moved around in crews during in season. And all they could do was shovel gravel anymore. But they had guitars, and they sang old songs. I played the ukulele at the time, doing Ayers Act, Johnny Noble, Lovely Houlihan's, Kinkamehameha, third wave Arthur Godfrey ukulele music, and a little box with buttons on it. Remember those things on my ukulele? And those guys late at night in these clapboard bunkhouses or around fires showed me how to tune my uke chords into guitar chords. But you see, they were singing songs. Old Gene Autry and Gobel Reeves, Hobo Jack Turner. They were singing songs that were closer to what I was feeling, what I was doing, where I was right then, than the Hawaiian music was. So that's when I started listening and started learning those songs, and that's when I started making up songs about what was going on around me. It was on one of those forays that I met a delegate from the Industrial Workers of the World, an old IWW. He was on one of the road crews. Now, he packed the rigging. He had the rigging. He could fill out cards, but he didn't know if the union still existed. You know, he had a vague address in Chicago someplace. He didn't know if it still existed. He filled out the card. This is now my 50th year in the IWW. And still my proudest association is being a Wobbly. I did kind of run away. I ran away to a place called St. Christopher's Mission of the Navajo down in southern Utah. Bluff, Utah, on the bank of the San Juan River. There were no paved roads through there then. It was by Monument Valley. Do you know what I'm talking about? Four Corners, Chinle, Wash, Montezuma Creek, down through there. There was an old man down there by the name of Baxter Liebler, Father Baxter Liebler, the Padre of the San Juan. Well-loved by the Diné people, by the Navajo, well-loved. Father Liebler didn't go into their family mission, which is way to hell, and gone out in the desert to a little cloister and a log church that he built with his own hands. When he got the call, he went to Cornell University and learned Navajo from Gladys Reichardt. He learned Navajo religion and mythology. And he went down in there, not with a mule and a Bible, but with knowing where he was going and who he was going to be with. He wore the Navajo bun, became an elder among the Diné people. He had three sung masses a day. Three sung masses a day using a plain psalter. But he used the words, but he used Navajo and Zuni medicine chants. And I was married in that church, in his church, a young woman that was down there studying anthropology. And he did the whole ceremony, and then he invited Randolph Banale in to do the Prince's Cornflower ceremony. He was the medicine man from that valley, you see. That altar, that space was equal, shared equally. He was the first of my true elders, the first one that taught me that I was going to learn more paying attention to my elders than I was going to learn from school books, that I was going to learn from media, that I was going to learn from newspapers, that I would have to seek out my elders if I was going to learn something about the truth, about how to get through the world with some skill, with some panache, and with some idealism. I still didn't have any skills. When I got back from the married and I got back from St. Christopher's Mission, so what I do, I wanted a service school. I wanted to join the Army to get a service school so I could get a skill, and I got pipelined for Korea. And there I was, you know, a grunt in troop ship Mitchell, 30 days at sea, going by boat, wound up at Incheon, wound up at Bang Ma, Bupyeong, Kumari Gap. It was there right after Panmunjom, right after the truce. But it was a sea of ruins, absolute sea of ruins. And that's where it begins for me. That's where the deep-seated anger, which I have been taught to cherish, to never abandon, it's not going to go away anyway. It's a motor, it's an engine. The anger is in me is how I use it, how I animate that. That's the important thing. I could and have been a very violent person. I've had to learn how to take that anger and make it work in different ways. Korea was a sea of ruins. Korea was a small house with 100 babies in it, living on a 100-pound bag of rice a month, and they were all GI babies. It all had GI fathers who had gyroed home. The Korean government would have nothing to do with them. The American government wouldn't acknowledge them. I tried to raise money with my unit for them, and I got money. Men by my commander said, this is a terrible thing, but eventually be a good thing because it will raise the intelligence level of the Korean people. That's the kind of thing that I was dealing with daily. Shoeshine boys coming to our fence, and then when they were shooed away, going out and digging a little hole in the dike and the rice paddies drained because it was winter, and build a little fire to stay warm. And I would go into the guard towers to spot the fire so I could take a canteen cup full of cocoa and tea out. And going out one morning and find one of them frozen, little boy frozen to death, carrying him back in, giving him to the Katusas, the Koreans attached to the U.S. Army. And they took him, but I could see the way they looked at me, how much they hated me, how much they didn't want me to be there. Trying to swim in the Imjin River to wash it all off, to wash off all of the decay, the rot, to wash off this unlimited license for excess of all kinds, sexual excess, violence, booze, drugs, what have you, the blueprint for self-destruction, the blueprint for manhood that had been given to me, not just by my Army sergeants, not just by Korea, but by my gym instructor, by my camp counselors, by my own father, you see. I wanted to abandon it. I wanted to swim in the Imjin, but I couldn't do it. Regulation. Why? Yoon Suk Han, a young Korean who spoke English, said, when we get married in our culture, the young people move in with the grandparents. But there's devastation. There's nothing growing. So when the first baby comes, somebody has to leave. And it's the old man. The grandfather will go sit on a blanket with a jar of water on the bank of the Imjin River and die, and then roll down and be carried out to sea. He said, you can't swim in the Imjin because those are our elders being carried out to sea. Well, that was when it was done for me. That was when it was over for me, and I started running away to Korea House. Koreans trying to give GIs a better vision of who the Korean people were. They took me one night in the driving rain through the ruins of Seoul City up to the AWA Women's University, and it was beautiful. Been knocked about badly. There were holes in the ceiling of the auditorium, and the rain was coming through. Clyde lights set up in a, you know, grotesque kind of way. I don't know why I was there. This was all Korean students. And the person singing was Marian Anderson, the great black coloratura soprano. And she was on a tour of Asia. And I was in the balcony with the rain coming in between me and her singing. She was singing Oh Freedom and all those wonderful spirituals that she could sing. And I remembered back to Salt Lake when my father put me in the car. We went down to the Union Pacific Station to pick Marian Anderson up to come and sing at the Capitol Theater. We took her to the Hotel Utah, the best hotel in town, owned by the Mormon Church, and she couldn't stay there because she was black. And I remember her humiliation and my father's humiliation, and there she was in front of me singing. And that's when I said, this is all wrong. Everything is all wrong. It all has to change. And that change has to begin with me. And that's where it begins. I got back on the troop ship Mitchell, 35 days at sea. My marriage had fallen apart. Boat mail, a month for a letter to get home, and a month for the reply to return. Things just fly apart. I got on the freight trains and I rode, and I rode seriously, and I rode drunk most of the time. I was on real serious self-destruct, acting out. I had a violent life. I wrote songs I will never find again, scattered about. I hit the bottom crossing the Mississippi River. I think it might have been MKT. No, I think it was on the Frisco Road into the East St. Louis yards. I was lying on a flat car with my belt holding run through a davit hole. So I was kind of lopped over the edge of the car. I did, so I had tied on so I wouldn't roll off. I thought I was pretty drunk. And I could look down into the water, and there were chunks of ice floating by. And I thought that if I could reach into my pocket and get my pocket knife, I would cut that belt and fall into the water and sink like a stone. But I couldn't get my hands to move. They were so cold, you see. So I wound up on the other side. It's at that point that I decided I had to make a stand. I had to go back to Salt Lake. And I had to make a stand. I had to make a stand doing something. Deal with the anger and the loss. I got a job in a warehouse, Western Movie Supply, down there in 9th South and I think State Street. Earl M. Lyman, elder of the Mormon Church, the second of my great elders. I had a big roll of butcher paper there. I was wrapping packages on a long table. Old Earl Lyman would get in there, and he was grandson of Amasa M. Lyman, one of the pioneer apostles of the church, and he would hoist himself up on the table and lean up against my butcher paper and talk about the old Mormon days, the old stories, the Morosites and the three Nephites, the Gadiant and Roberts, all of those great stories. I would go to the library at night and read Mormon history so that I would have questions to ask him the next day. Because I'd ask him questions, he'd get up on my table and start telling stories, and I couldn't work with him leaning against my butcher paper. That's how I learned the value of storytelling. But I learned some wonderful stories from the old Mr. Lyman, Earl M. Lyman. I was delivering packages one day down to under the post office. And I looked under the bush by the door, and there was an old man sitting there. He had a big picket sign. He was drinking water out of a gallon jug of water. The picket sign was against war taxes. Well, that fella, after repeated visits, finally I decided to sit down and find out who this is. Well, the fellow sitting there was named Ammon Hennessy. Ammon Hennessy from the Catholic Workers. Ammon Hennessy had been sent out by Dorothy Day from the Catholic Worker House in New York to start the Joe Hill House, House of Hospitality, there in Salt Lake City, named for the great wobbly songwriter. Ammon took me in. Ammon was the third and principal of my elders, was the one who saved my life, quite literally saved my life. He dragged me out on a marathon picket line. He stood me up in court with him a number of times, picketing illegally against war taxes. And the judge Ritter would say, he never played innocent or guilty, he played anarchy. And the judge would say, hell, what is an anarchist? What is that anyway, Hennessy? He'd say, well, an anarchist is anybody who don't need a cop to tell him what to do. He's a fundamentalist anarchist, you might say. Ammon, well, I learned a whole lot in that house. For one thing, working with Terry Sullivan and Pat Rusk and the other Catholic workers, what I learned was that if you were going to persist in the things that Ammon could do, pushing a grocery cart 60 blocks a day to get unlabeled cans from the grocery store so the people in the house would have something to eat. And these were mainly tramps off of the freight trains because we were out by the Roper Yards of the Denver Rhyolite Grand and Western. Terry Sullivan especially, where do you get the moral, spiritual, and physical economy to do that year after year? Terry said, anybody can go out and get food, anybody can go out and get clothing for a clothing barrel, but where do you get the spiritual and the physical economy to do it day after day, year after year? Huh? Boy, that's worth looking for. You know, I've been looking for that, building that. It's something that you build inside yourself. Got good teachers to do it, too. Ammon was an anarchist. The first thing Ammon decided was that I needed to become a pacifist. Ammon said, you act out a lot. You brawl a lot. You're not any good at it. You're the one who keeps getting pushed through the door, and I'm tired of fixing it. So you got to become a pacifist. And I said, how's that? He said, well, he's the one who convinced me. He said that it's like alcoholism. He said, alcohol will kill an alcoholic unless you sit in a circle of people that are like that and have the courage to put your hand up and say, hi, my name is Utah. I'm an alcoholic. See? But then you can begin to deal with the behavior once you own it, acknowledge it, and you can begin to have it defined for you by the people whose lives you destroyed. And it's never going to go away. 20 years sober, you're not going to sit in that circle and say, I'm not an alcoholic anymore. You're going to put up your hand and say, my name is Utah, I'm an alcoholic. But it'll save your life. He said, you've got to look at your capacity for violence the same way as a social addiction. And you've got to learn to deal with it in every situation, every minute, for the rest of your life. Because it's not going to go away. But it'll save your life. Little different way of looking at pacifism, isn't it? See, little different way. I have to be a pacifist for the same reason an alcoholic has to give up booze. Okay? Same thing, same thing. Mandatory. I sure learned that earlier today, I'll tell you. An anarchist, he said, you love the country. You go in and out of town on these trains, you come back with wonderful songs about great people. You know you love the country, you just can't stand the government. He quoted Mark Twain, loyalty to the country, always loyalty to the government when it deserves it. An essential distinction I had been neglecting. So he said, your beef is with the state, you can't stand the state. And yes, my war with the state is deep and visceral and very, very personal. It's not anything I wish on anybody else, anything that I preach to anybody else. It's me and the state squared off together, and that's a fact. Well, after I saw what they could do, I saw what they did. To people's lives. Ammon had his own way of looking at anarchy. We come into a world built on compulsive combinations. Cultural compulsions, they're called. Cultural forms that we inherit. We are not the architects of them. Coercive combinations, boss-employee, student-teacher, parental, marital, God knows. Coercive combination is all, he said, all we ever want Reed to do is to become self-governing enough as individuals to be able to come together and create between ourselves voluntary combinations that reflect our needs as we define them and not as they're defined for us. He came to me one day and said, if you and I can agree to do the work of our world here in this Joe Hill House, if you and I can agree to do the work of our world, our share, if you and I can agree to take only what we need and put back what we can, if you and I can agree to care for the afflicted, if you and I can agree not to hurt anybody, all the things you can't get from the boss and from the state, but if you and I can agree to do that in our small way, we can form that voluntary combination and begin to get the work of the world done without the boss and without the state. And so that's what I did. I learned to become a pacifist. I'm learning to become a pacifist. It never stops. And I'm learning to become an anarchist in the simplest form.
0: You heard the voice of the great storyteller, folk musician, organizer, and activist, Utah Phillips. His albums include Telling Takes Me Home, Long Memory with Rosalie Sorrells, and Fellow Workers and The Past Didn't Go Anywhere with Annie DeFranco. Utah Phillips died on May 23, 2008, in his home in Nevada City, California. I recorded him 4 years earlier at the Unitarian Fellowship Hall in Berkeley, California. That year, he had reduced his touring schedule for health reasons and started a homeless shelter in his rural home county. Hospitality House opened in 2005. Come back for the second part of this one-hour program. Utah Phillips remembered the founding of the Poor People's Party for Children, working with a Mormon church, the Black Panthers, and Judy Berry, and how he became involved with the folk singers movement. 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My name is Maria Gilardin. Thank you for listening.

0: Hi, this is Ani DeFranco for Artists Against Racism. Just wanted to say that we're all one people, different faces from different places, but we're all one people.
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8: Hello, and welcome to the Chronicles of Autism, where we explore topics related to autism and neurodiversity. In today's episode, we will be talking to Annie Cox and Erica Barnathan from Chime Institute. Hannah, you want to talk a little bit about what Chime Institute is?
9: Sure. 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The Institute is known for its innovative approach to education, which integrates students with special needs into general education classrooms. CHIME stands for Child-Centered, Hands-On, Integrated, Multisensory Education, reflecting its commitment to providing a holistic and inclusive learning environment.
8: Excellent, Hannah. Thank you so much for reading that. Okay, so we have Eric and Annie. Hi, guys.
10: Hello.
11: Hello. Nice to hear your voices.
8: Oh, I'm sorry. Annie Cox. We have Annie Cox and we have Erica Barnathan. I wanted to reintroduce you with your full names. And
10: okay, well, I'm Erica Barnathan.
8: Excellent.
10: And this is Annie. Hello.
8: Hello. We're so happy to have you here today and lucky. Thank you so much. I know you guys were doing the trikeathon at school today.
10: Yep.
8: That's super fun. So here we go. Hannah, you want to start asking the questions and then I'm going to do follow-up questions.
9: All right. How did each of you start your careers and when did you start working with children?
10: I'll start. This is Erica. I actually started working in 1988, in the spring of 88. My mom's friend was the secretary of the child development program and uh-huh. called my mom and said that I should apply to work at the Associated Students Children's Center. And that's where it all started. I started working with the two-year-old class and fell in love with working with children. And CHIME actually was a grant at the time that I started, and I befriended the CHIME assistants, and they showed me, what they were doing, and I was fascinated by what they were doing with children with special needs and including them. And so when they decided to leave, they graduated and went on to other things. I applied to be a CHIME assistant in the summer of 1989.
8: Wow. So wow. You're in your 25th year.
10: Wow. I'm in my 32nd year of work.
8: Oh, I can add.
10: I started full time for CHIME in 92.
8: Wow. All right. Yeah. That's amazing. And what about you, Annie?
11: So I started out during my master's program here at CSUN in early childhood special education. I did an internship or like a student teaching opportunity at the UCLA early intervention program. So, you know, supporting young children, working with a transdisciplinary team. I loved it. So I stayed there. I was hired to stay there. And then a little, like maybe second or third year, I received a call from Dr. Claire Cavallaro, who was one of the directors at the time of the CHIMES. She was a professor. She had been my professor in one of my classes in the master's program, and she called me and told me about CHIME, and I joined the grant so in 1989. So Erica and I met then. Erica was very young, and I'm so proud, you know, she continued her education, got her credential and master's, and we both have been part of CHIME then for a long time. I think that with this inclusive model, is that once you do that, you don't want to do it any other way. You know, the children learning from each other is such a wonderful experience and opportunity. And I think that that's why we've been part of CHIME for this long.
8: Wow, that's incredible. We're so lucky you guys decided to do that with your lives. I always have tears. I just love what you guys do there. It's life-changing. All right, Hannah, you want to go on with your next question?
9: All right. What led to CSUN Preschool, and how was CHIME started?
11: So I will take that. This is Annie. So saying a little bit about the grant. So CHIME originally was a grant that was funded by the U.S. Department of Education. It was a three-year demonstration grant. It was submitted by faculty in the College of Education here at CSUN, and it ran from 1987 to 1990. At the end of the grant, CHIME became the nonprofit organization, and we started our collaboration with the CSUN Lab School, or Child and Family Studies Center. So the idea was that how can we partner with an existing early education program to then support all kids, kids with and without, you know, learning needs together. So we've been, you know, here since 1990. So it's going to be it's 34 years almost.
8: Incredible. Incredible. I remember one year we did a little mini documentary on CHIME and how it was started. And I think you guys expanded that. But we talked a lot about how Dr. Cavallaro, Professor Cavallaro, started the program. Can you talk a little about that, Annie, with the first little girl at CHIME?
11: Yeah. So the beginning was, again, you know, the families who have participated through the grant really felt the need to continue at that time. There were not a lot of inclusive preschool options for, you know, many different reasons. So that's kind of got it started. CHIME has always had a board of directors that is comprised of CSUN faculty, families, and community. So the board got to work, you know, got together and decided to do the preschool. We started then an infant and toddler program under the leadership of a different professor in 1991. And then a charter school that followed our same inclusive model of education in 2001. So that's, you know, we feel very proud about the charter school is a big school. It serves right now over 700 students and really started out of this idea, you know, from here, the same philosophy and approach and way that we are just, you know, want to welcome children and families and, you know, facilitating and supporting everybody's growth.
8: Yeah, it's really having a firsthand experience. I guess we ended up with you guys in 2002. Hannah was 3 years old, and just for our audience and our listeners here, the school is the preschool has other students from the campus of CSUN who are studying everything from psychology to behavior. You know, want to become speech therapists, behavior therapists, physical therapists, and they work with the children as they're studying and getting their degree. So, gosh, there must be, how many aides are there on campus?
11: I'm glad you brought that up. Yep. Holly, because part of our mission, you know, CHIME's mission is to also support the adult learning because we're on campus. And you're right, you know, we have a variety of university students who are coming by and either participating in the classroom or observing from the observation rooms and learning in this inclusive environment. So the idea is that we're also, you know, hopefully changing the world by, you know, providing people who are going into different professions, you know, the experience, and so they can see firsthand how it's done. They can, you know, get the experience of how they can implement different activities under the, you know, under the supervision of the professional staff. But it makes it for a very dynamic place because we're also always learning, being at you know, this professional piece of educating adults. It also makes sure that we're, you know, keeping current with what is appropriate, what is being recommended, you know, all the recommended practices in terms of supporting young children.
8: Yes, I think that that is such a incredible piece of the CHIME preschool, especially because 0 to 5 is such important learning times, and the observation room, I spent many of my days there. being able to put on a headset and look through glass and watch the children and observe them was incredible, especially watching how much Hannah, you know, I mean, she made incredible, you know, jumps in her development in just the first few months of being a CHIME and being around the typical kids. And I believe that with the first child, what they noticed was, correct me if I'm wrong, guys, here, but the first child was a little girl who was who had autism and neurodiversity, and she was placed with a bunch of typical children in a learning environment in a preschool class, and she started immediately imitating the other children naturally, and then the other children also benefited from seeing and interacting with her. For example, I remember things like, you know, getting on and off a swing. Hannah would have always help from the typical children getting her on and off a swing. And I always thought that that was such a great impact on typical children to see, you know, it might be easy for them to jump on a slide or climb up the stairs or get on a swing where other kids might have more challenges. So I thought that was such a great interaction, you know, between kids that are typical and then...
11: Yeah, that's great, Holly. There's, you know, some really good research promoting and, you know, really looking at inclusive education. And that's one of the things, that it's not just good or appropriate for children with disabilities, but it's good for all kids. You know, it's about learning about each other, this idea that kids notice differences very young, at a very young age. But that's okay, you know, noticing that we're all different and all the same. And there are many goals, especially at preschool, that are very similar, regardless of ability or disability. You know, children are learning how to get along with others, how to take turns, how to wait.
8: How to play in the sandbox, exactly.
11: How to play in the sandbox, you know, all those things are, all kids, you know, should be practicing those things. So the idea that they're doing it together makes a lot of sense.
8: You know, Hannah, do you have any special memories you want to share from your days at CHIME Preschool?
9: I still have all my name tags and memory books from my years at CHIME Preschool, and I really love them.
8: Aww.
10: Hannah, I still have a picture of you up on my wall.
9: Aww.
10: I have a couple pictures of you up on my wall.
8: Hannah has so many great memories of being at CHIME. And do you have any more memories you want to share? That you can think of?
9: I can't think of any memories because there's like a lot.
8: Yeah, Hannah spent 3 years at CHIME, and then she went to the CHIME Elementary School, it was an incredible experience. It really changed our lives, guys. And Hannah has another question.
9: Okay. What is the most rewarding part of your job, and what is the most challenging?
10: Well, seeing this is extremely rewarding, Hannah. Hearing you and how grown up you are
11: and how much you've changed over the years. It's absolutely amazing. It's why we do what we do. This is what we love. But, you know, just seeing the children grow and develop as they're here, sometimes they're baby steps and sometimes they're giant leaps, and we are thrilled for all of them. As for the most challenging is that parents are still fighting for services and for inclusion, and it's not the norm. And that's extremely frustrating for us, because we really thought by now, it's 2024, that it would just be the norm. Another challenging part is it's always, we have to fundraise, you know. It's always the schools that have to have the bake sale, you know. So that's always, you know, it's frustrating and challenging. But the reward of seeing children come and visit us after a few years, and how much they've grown and changed, and telling us what it meant to be here at preschool, that is extremely rewarding.
8: I bet it is. Annie, do you want to answer that question too?
12: Sure, I'll add, and I agree with Eric in terms of the children's growth and development. We are, because we've been doing this for a long time, we're getting to see adults now, you know, coming back and telling us what it meant to be here, which is really nice. And sort of a trajectory, you know, in terms of lives and things that we're so proud of. But I think also about families, you know, families that are sometimes, you know, coming in and being so overwhelmed at the beginning, sort of, you know, sometimes finding out about recent diagnosis or eligibility or whatever it is, you know, but then also growing and developing to be such great advocates, you know, for their kids. And that's the best thing that we could do, is to, you know, kind of maybe share a little bit and support families, you know, through their journey as well. You know, I think that the families have so much power in terms of also making it, you know, a better world out there. We feel sometimes we're a little bit of a bubble here, but families are out in the community and, you know, bringing that change along with us, you know, like you're multiplying the things that we're trying to do here as well.
8: Yeah, that's right. Hannah runs a movie chat group now for the Ed Asner Family Center. And every Saturday night, they discuss different movies that they've watched. And they have what's the movie this week, Hannah?
9: It's the Easter Beagle, Charlie Brown.
8: So it's so great. They started it during the pandemic, and they've been doing it ever since, and have seen hundreds and hundreds of movies. And then they continue to have interactions with each other. But the fundamentals that Hannah received at Chime made an incredible difference in her life. And she has another question.
9: All right. What are some of the common misconceptions about autism that you have encountered, and how do you address them in your work with students, colleagues, and parents?
12: I think, this is Annie, I think sometimes, you know, if people have seen one movie or met one person with autism, they think that all people with autism might be like that. And we know that it's not, right? I mean, the amazing differences of, you know, children and people with autism. So like to have that preconceived idea, whatever it might be, I think sometimes might get in the way of, you know, developing friendships and relationships and things like that. So we're, again, you know, people like this self-advocates, right? People who are out there saying, I have autism or I'm autistic and this is, you know, who I am. I think that's really important and very empowering for everybody else.
8: I concur. Hannah, you have another question.
9: All right. How do you promote understanding and acceptance of autism among students, staff, and the broader school community?
11: I think here we really don't put a label, because the children are so young. So we don't often talk about autism, but we talk about all the kids and their needs. And we talk about presuming competence, that these are active learners, and that we need to offer them opportunities, that there might be some accommodations and modifications needed for the
10: various lessons in the classroom, but that the children are learners and that they're growing and developing, and it's just at a different pace. If I have a university student who is interested in learning about a specific disability, such as autism, we give them information and we talk about the spectrum, and how, you know, everybody's just like all of us are different. Everybody's different. The spectrum is never ending.
8: That's right.
10: So, yes.
8: Yeah, no, that's I'll just give a little definition here that autism is a developmental disorder that affects how a person communicates, interacts with others, experiences the world around them. It is a spectrum condition, meaning that individuals with autism can have a wide range of strengths, challenges, and characteristics, from sensory mm-hmm. sensitivities to social communication differences. Autism presents itself uniquely in each individual. I mean, this almost describes everybody I know. We all interact differently and have, you know, different personalities. And, of course, when I was young, I'm now 56 years old, kids were put in a different classroom. And I thought we could talk a little bit about that because we have the time. We just have a few more minutes. I don't know if you remember, but Erica, I want to talk about two things. The IEP, which we could go into, because a lot of people don't know what an IEP is, which is an individualized mm-hmm. educational program for each individual student. And you can always request one if you feel like your child is on the spectrum. You can request an IEP from your school, from your teachers, counselors. When we were looking at elementary schools for Hannah, I wanted her to go to the same elementary school that my father went to and that I went to. My father actually went there in the 30s. It was called something different, but I won't say the name of the school. Anyhow, it was a day that we had a visitation, remember? And if you remember, the woman who was giving us the tour kept saying, well, the Audis are in this classroom. And then the Audis, yes. You remember that? And
10: they call it the aut classes. And I mean, sometimes they're still like on another part of the campus and they're in the bungalows. And this is why I said that's the most frustrating part of my job, is that I'm trying to help parents find school, like kindergarten programs. And there's still these classes, you know, these special day classes with these names, like aut, you know, that's what they call it, the aut class.
8: Yep.
10: It's really challenging and it makes me cringe. I wanted to add, Holly, that I think that, you know, if we can start thinking about special education as services and supports rather than a place, then, do you know what I mean? Then you can see, yeah, some of us may need assistance. We may need to have, you know, maybe homework or how things are presented in school different. But so that's the special education piece, right? Some things are their accommodations, their modifications, their support in many different ways for learning, but services and support, but not a place. And so that's, to us, makes a lot of sense.
8: That absolutely does. In fact, when I came to you guys, I had had a long 8-hour IEP. It was my first IEP. Mm-hmm. We're going to have Matt and Laura on the show.
10: Oh, great.
8: Yeah, I'm so

0: There was about seven people on the panel, and they were all telling me how my 3-year-old should be in a ESL class, which is a English as a
1: Oh.
0: second language.
1: Right.
0: And I couldn't understand. I said, but she speaks English. She doesn't speak Spanish. This doesn't make sense to me. But after 8 hours, I didn't sign what they had offered me, which led us to Chime. So I was so grateful. Listen, I've talked too long, per usual, but I am so grateful to you guys. We've gotten so much information out. Hannah wanted to say something to you guys, and I want to thank you so much.
2: Thank you so much to both of you and to all my teachers at Chime for being my angels. You changed the course of my life, and for that, I thank you from the bottom of my heart.
1: Oh, Hannah, thank you so much. You know what? Each and every one of my kids changes me a little bit too, and I'm really proud of you, Hannah. You
2: Thank
1: have come
2: you.
1: so far, and you're making a difference. And that is exactly what we hope for all our students. So keep on doing it.
2: Thank
1: Yes.
2: you.
1: Thank you.
0: I am so grateful. And oh, I wanted to add some info on your program. Can you guys tell us where parents could reach you?
1: Sure. So we have information about how to reach our preschool and early education programs through our website. So Chime Institute. .org, so that might be a good start. So you can, find an email and a phone number in there.
0: At chimeinstitute.org. I love it. And there is the Chime Preschool on the campus of CSUN. And I encourage students who want to get a job there to go apply and meet Erica and Annie. It's a wonderful experience that we had and really changed the course of Hannah's life. Okay, well, Hannah, thank you so much to Annie and Erica. And we hope to talk to you again soon and see you on Facebook.
1: We see you on Facebook.
0: We really love you guys. I've got tears in my eyes. My nose is running. I'm going to have to go get a tissue. I love you guys.
1: All right, bye.
0: Bye. Thank you.
2: Bye. Thank you.
0: Well, that was so great to talk to Annie and Erica, wasn't it, Hannah?
2: Yeah, it was really fun.
0: They are such amazing people. I mean, really, really angels for us.
2: Oh, for sure. Thank you for joining us on this journey through the world of autism. We hope this episode has shed light on the beauty and diversity of the autism spectrum and inspired you to take action towards a more inclusive and understanding society. Remember, every voice deserves to be heard and every individual deserves to be valued for who they are. Join us next time on KPPQ LP Ventura 104.1.
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4: Hi, this is Kevin Nealon. 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It's time for real research that can actually

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2: How do you think about X and how do you think about Y? And the takeaway is always, how did that person look at that problem and take a really weird perspective on it that I can now start hopefully adding to my arsenal of weird things to think about?
3: This is Choose to be Curious, a show all about curiosity. We talk about research and theory, but mostly it's conversations about how curiosity shows up in work and life. I'm your host, Lynn Borton. Welcome. Come, choose to be curious with us. I really like learning from each of these curiosity conversations. I mostly have no idea going in just what form that learning will take, but I have fun with all of it. And if I'm paying any amount of attention, each conversation inevitably ends up informing another. So today, I find myself thinking a lot about Sophia Forss, an evolutionary biologist in Switzerland who specializes in comparative cognition and animal behavior. She's interested in tracing the roots of human-like curiosity and seeing what we can learn from our primate cousins. She's done some fascinating research on curiosity, apes, and sociality, which is the degree to which individuals in an animal population tend to associate in social groups and form cooperative societies. Research suggests that curiosity is aligned with sociality. Being in groups can both support and hamper curiosity, and it matters who you're hanging out with. Links to all of that and my 2022 conversation with Sophia on my website. James Fuller is also an evolutionary biologist. He spent nearly three decades working in wildlife research and conservation across East and Central Africa and Southeast Asia. His research examines the evolution of social behavior with a focus on the development of vocal communication systems. He's a member of the New York Consortium in Evolutionary Primatology and an adjunct professor at Columbia University and also Mars Hill. I imagine all that experience and expertise has come in very handy at the Big Asheville Science Salon, a delightful enterprise James launched in 2023 to cultivate curiosity and community through seriously cool science in a seriously unserious setting. How could I not have this conversation? And I'm delighted to have James Fuller, co-founder and director of the Big Asheville Science Salon, join me today. So welcome, James.
2: Well, thank you. It's really a pleasure and I would say an honor to be here. I'm very excited. This is my first official interview in relation to the Big Asheville Science Salon, which I think means that maybe we've made it.
3: Oh, I'm so excited to hear that. You know, I was delighted when a local fan put the Big Asheville Science Salon on my radar. So describe the magic, the inspiration.
2: I think like most great enterprises, I kind of stumbled over it and stumbled into it.
3: Best kind.
2: I think what I would say most of all is that it was something that I wanted to exist. I had no interest in founding anything or directing anything or doing anything. I simply wanted to attend something like this. And so I imagined it in my head and thought, well, it's got to be out there. It's Asheville. There's all these very smart people, very curious people, and they love to sit around in bars and think deep thoughts. I'm sure there's something like this. And I spent a good long time searching for such a thing and found that it didn't exist. And so my good friend, Gordon Smith, and he said, well, you keep talking about this. What is it that you need to make it happen? And I said, well, I guess we just need a place. And he grabbed his keys and we jumped in the van and off we went. And my reasoning behind it and my motivation, I guess, for making it happen was pretty selfish. I very much wanted to hear from other scientists. I wanted to hear other researchers sharing their work and their perspective. But I kind of place it in my graduate school and shortly thereafter experience. One of the great opportunities and time crunches of being a grad student is you go to seminar after seminar after seminar. There's just an endless supply of eager students and not so eager faculty sharing their research. And it becomes this sort of weekly task of, it's departmental seminar week. I've got to listen to two master's students and some visiting faculty talk about something that I have absolutely no interest in. And I'm very, very busy doing very important things, and I should be off doing whatever terribly important things I do. There was a moment that I cling to desperately in life that I was working on a chapter of my dissertation, and I was really struggling, and I couldn't figure out not only how to solve the problem, but I couldn't actually figure out what I was struggling with. And I think anyone who has just hit that wall in whatever it is you're trying to figure out knows that feeling, and it's inarticulable, and that's part of the challenge of it. And so I was sitting in a seminar, and a good friend of mine, Dan Flynn, was giving a presentation on his work, and he's a forest ecologist, and he was talking about ecosystem function and tree dynamics and all of these things that had absolutely no interest to me at all, and I considered wildly irrelevant to what I was struggling with, which was trying to make sense of monkey noises. And so in that kind of classic, I'm too busy to be paying attention way, I was focusing on my notes and things like that. And I looked up, and Dan was explaining towards the end, he had come up with this way of taking these extremely complicated data associated with tree species in this forest and had rendered them. And I will admit that what really caught me was this really very sexy graph that he made of three-dimensional data. And it was hovering and spinning around. And I stared at it for a long time. And what I realized is that as he explained what he was doing, that's what I wanted to do. Mm. And it wasn't the method. It wasn't the statistics. It wasn't the data. It was the way of thinking about a complex system. The way he was approaching it was how I needed to approach what I was looking at. And that moment really stuck out for me. And it's something I try to kind of weave into the Big Asheville Science a lot, is that if you're only interested in fireflies because you find fireflies fascinating, you'll go to a talk about fireflies, but you're not going to go to a talk by an astrophysicist or a biochemist or somebody talking about monkeys. But if you change that to one of, I'm really interested in ideas and perspectives, and I want to know how someone studying, you know, gaseous makeup of distant galaxies or why flying squirrels vocalize the way they do and everything in between, you're not looking for facts as much as you are looking for perspectives and how people think. And to me, that is the real benefit, I think, of exposure. And very much in the same way as your show, in that you're not bringing on a series of people who are sort of stuck into one mold who can continue to speak about the same topic over and over and over again. It's this just wide variety of things where the through line is, how do you think about X and how do you think about Y? And the takeaway is always, how did that person look at that problem and take a really weird perspective on it that I can now start hopefully adding to my arsenal of weird things to think about?
3: I love that. I love that. And I've looked at the list. It's like everything from restoring the American chestnut to forensic anthropology and space junk. And do you think that what brings people is what keeps them coming back?
2: Again, I can't speak for everyone. But the sense that I get is that we get about 150, 200 people show up.
3: That's amazing.
2: It's absolutely amazing. And when we started this, a friend of mine's little art studio down by the river, I was absolutely thrilled when 25 people showed up. And at one point we had 60 people. And I thought, this is amazing. This is better than I could ever have hoped for. And then Annie moved and we suddenly had no place to go. And there's this really fantastic place called The Mule here in Asheville, which is an event space, but it's really the Devil's Foot Brewing, which makes sodas. And anyway, so I went there and I said, this is an amazing space. Can we use this space? And now we're getting 150, 200 people showing up every time. And to get to your question, the general sense that I get is about 30% of the people show up because that topic was of interest to them. So uh-huh. They saw the flyer, they saw the write-up, they saw something, they say, oh, I'm absolutely fascinated by the carbon cycle, or I'm absolutely intrigued by fireflies or anything in between. And then about 30% of the people show up because they have been coming for years and they keep showing up because it's a good time and it's part of the community. And about 30% of the people, don't check my math on any of these numbers, show up because they're curious. And to me, that's the key. And you mentioned money, and it's been an ongoing struggle for me. We never asked for money before. And it sounds a bit idealistic and cliche, but I really, truly believe that science for the people is the goal. And as a kid, I was told I was bad at science. I was bad at math. And I mean, what did I know? I had to trust the grownups. And they seemed to know what they were talking about, so I believed them. And sure enough, I was bad at science and bad at math. But I was always outside, and I was always climbing trees, and I was always looking at animals and digging in the dirt. And so I was doing scientific research in its own messy and unrefined way. But I had been sort of cut off from that academic, scholarly way of thinking in a scientific way. And so to me, having a forum that is not only inviting, but engaging and respectful of people who are not professional scientists is so important to bring people in, because I didn't realize, oh, actually, I'm pretty good at science and pretty good at math. I just hadn't been engaged in a way that sort of invited me to come in.
3: Yeah.
2: The sense that I have is that if you saw an ad for an event that said somebody speaking on the biogeochemical cycle, and you're not really sure what that means, and you're not terribly interested in carbon and bison, and then you see a $10 ticket price, you say, well, you know, I'm gonna. But if it's free and your friends say, hey, they've got beer, we should go check it out, then you might give it a shot. There's a guy who comes, and I'm pretty sure he's been coming to them practically every night. I think he should probably get his own chair at this point. And he always says pretty much the same thing. He said, that was amazing. I'm not sure I followed a lot of it. A lot of it went over my head, but boy, it really got you thinking.
3: Yeah.
2: And he's a poet. The idea that you can have people who have spent their lives writing poetry and other people who've spent their lives building houses or planting food, and then others who are scholars and academics and professional researchers, by having an audience in which all of those people collectively and individually can get a lot out of a presentation, to me, that is the key.
3: You're listening to Choose to Be Curious. I'm your host, Lynn Borton, and I'm joined today by James Fuller, founder of the Big Asheville Science Salon.
2: And my thinking is that if you trust that the audience is smart enough to understand what you're talking about, if you explain it well, but recognize that they don't have a background or an expertise in the specifics of it, then you bring them along for the ride. And it also gives you an opportunity to say something that I think we rarely do in our field, certainly in professional settings, is just say, isn't this amazing? When people feel engaged and invited and welcome and not expected to know everything, as you are at a professional conference, you say, look, I know you're smart. I know you're interested. I know you're curious. I don't expect you to understand how the carbon cycle works. So I'll give you a quick little primer on that. And then we can get into this stuff. And meanwhile, drink a beer.
3: It's such a good example of this research that Sophia Force was doing on trying to understand the social inputs that guide us when to be curious, right? We have to learn. Some curiosities are kind of risky. Other curiosities are good. And what you've done is create a space that's full of cues and reinforcement. That raises two different kinds of questions for me is, you know, how much does the setting matter? But also, how do you encourage questions?
2: Well, so the Q&A at the end is the, and we say that there's only one rule at the Big Asheville Science Salon, and that rule applies during the Q&A, and that rule is have a question. And some people have, we've gotten that to the point now where we say there's only one rule and the audience actually will chime in and tell us what that is, which
3: I love it.
2: Always very grateful for. And what's interesting is, to me, the framing of that is so clear and obvious, but I recognize that it's a bit ambiguous. So I imagine we've all been in situations which there's a Q&A and someone says, well, I've got a question. And then they blather on incoherently about whatever they want to talk about and whatever point. Have you ever thought about? And what I try to remind people is that just because you use inflection at the end does not make it an actual question. The question, and so from that perspective, what I think that reminder is really an encouragement of curiosity, and that you're asking a question not to point out how clever you are and all the things you've thought of, but you're asking a question because you honestly don't know the answer and would like to know what the answer is. Mm-hmm. And then we have opportunities afterwards to sit around and chat and share ideas. I find questions so much more interesting than answers. So a good question, that is. A question that is, some, you know, who was the 16th president of the United States? Well, you just pick up your phone, you can look it up, and now you know the answer. That's not really a question as much as it is a sort of fact-finding mission. It's sort of a way of measuring things and gaining knowledge or gaining facts, gaining information. What I am always really intrigued by and hopeful for are questions in which the answer, or at least the discussion that follows from it, changes your perspective and changes mm-hmm. your way of thinking and changes your way of understanding. And so it's not about changing what we know, but changing how we think. And that to me is the goal. But to get back to the, like, how do you encourage questions? How do you encourage curiosity? I'm not sure. And I don't have a good answer, but I certainly know ways to discourage it. And that is something that we have done in our educational system for decades. And it's that the pressure to be right and to be correct and to know the answer is so great that we carry that through, not just in the settings in which perhaps you are expected to know the answer. You know, so if you ask your doctor something and they don't know the answer, you should be a little bit concerned. But I will tell students this sometimes. I'll ask a question and they'll just be this stunned quietness. And I say, if you knew the answer, you wouldn't be here. You're a student because you're here to learn things, and this expectation to always know the right thing and have the right answer, I think it paralyzes people. And so by having a setting in which not only are you not expected to know the answer or to know everything that's going on, in a way, you're encouraged to dive into places that you don't understand things at all. And that, to me, is very freeing. It removes some of that vulnerability that we have of saying, well, I have a question, but if I ask it, then everyone will know how dumb I am and that I don't know things. Like, no, quite the opposite. Here, if you ask a question, it's because you are pushing the conversation forward and you're bringing others in and say, oh yeah, I had the same question, or that never occurred to me, and now we can chase that rabbit down the hole for a while.
3: I'm listening to you talk And I have this such a profound sense of community as a consequence of that environment. Does that resonate?
2: I love that. Yeah, it's interesting because the tagline is, you know, cultivating community and curiosity through seriously cool science. To me, the order of that really makes sense. And I hadn't really put it together until after. I just liked the way all those words went together. And as I've looked at it more and more, it's that the community and curiosity are the targets. I think a lot of times people think, oh, science must be the target, or monkeys must be the target, or James Fuller getting to talk to people once a month must be the goal here. But the idea that anything, I mean, a knitting circle or a pottery club or whatever it is, if it brings people together to do something with a shared interest, that almost by definition creates community. And then from community, you can hopefully do better and bigger and more interesting things. And so to me, I just happen to be a scientist, and I just happen to have a broad interest in research and scientific investigations. And it turns out so do a lot of other people. And so to me, going to a talk about climate change, or going to a talk about stream ecology, is a vehicle for bringing people together with a shared interest. And suddenly you can have a conversation with somebody that you've never met before and say, oh, I don't know you, but I know we have at least three or four things in common. So we can now talk about stream ecology and beer and doing weird things in Asheville. It's using something as fascinating and engaging as a scientific talk as a vehicle to bring people together to say, oh, that's curious. Let's talk about it. Like in middle school, you say, will you be my friend? I like science.
3: There you go. I love it. So I like to collect what I call curiosity practices, ways large, small, that people can bring curiosity into their lives. Do you think that there are, or do you have some curiosity practices learned from the Big Asheville Science Salon that people could bring into their lives?
2: I am terrible at this, which is probably one of the reasons I spend so much time trying to cultivate it, is that I think sometimes we think that the people to tell us how to do things are the people who are the most gifted at it. And I find that the people who have to work really hard at it are the ones that might have some insights. And I have to work really hard, but I can't promise you I have an insight. What I will say, you know, this term curiosity, I think a lot about words and, you know, what it means. And when you define them and how you operationalize them, it kind of changes how you can start thinking about it. And I think a bit that there's a selfish nature to curiosity. And I don't mean selfish in the overly negative. It's not necessarily a positive, but it's not as negative as we tend to use the word, but as self-interested, I guess, or self-motivated, in that, oh, I need to solve a problem. I need to get some money. I need to fix my car, whatever it is. So that's going to motivate me to ask someone questions, or it's going to motivate me to learn something. And I think that's a kind of primary driver of curiosity for a lot of people. What I think we have less of is a curiosity about things that we don't immediately or initially think will benefit us. Mm. And that is the key. And that, I think the term practice is very relevant there, because it's a practice. You kind of get into this habit of it. And what I would say, if I have any practices that work, it's reminding myself to pause and stare and wonder, which probably is not the best look sometimes, depending on where you're doing it. But if you can do it,
3: I'll vouch for you.
2: Yeah, thank you. I appreciate it. But it's literally just taking a moment and pausing and looking at something and wondering. And as cliche and easy it is to say that, it is a practice, because oftentimes we're like, well, where are you going? It's like, oh, I'm trying to get to this place or get to that place, as opposed to, oh, well, I'm just walking through the woods here and I notice this tree stump and I notice that it's rotting, but it's only rotting on that side and the other side still has some sort of root branches coming off of it. And then I start noticing these fungi growing out of it, and who knows what where it goes from there. And it may just collapse on itself, but it may get you to ask a question that you don't know the answer to. And when that happens, that to me is the exciting part, because you walk away with this kind of key. I think a lot of times we think of asking questions so we get the answer, and that once we have the answer, we're done. To me, the answer is really opening up more questions or more opportunities to ask weirder questions and to dive into other topics that you otherwise wouldn't have. And so what I would say as a practice is to not let that feeling of insecurity get in the way of asking questions. And I think about this for my students, because I think we have a generation coming up, and maybe it's more epidemic than that, but people that have been raised to not be curious and to not ask questions and to never expose that you don't know something. And now with the advent of pocket computers and phones and AI, you never have to not know the answer to something. And to me, that owning that ignorance and really feeling comfortable not knowing something and saying, well, that's okay, is the key. Because then you can say, well, I don't know that. I should dive into that a little bit deeper and feel quite happy to not know something.
3: Thank you so much for this. This has really been fun.
2: Oh, it was a pleasure, and I'm grateful that you invited me, and grateful that you do this, because I think conversations about curiosity are really missing in the world, and I think there's a lot of curious people out there, so stay curious.
3: You've been listening to Choose to be Curious. I'm your host, Lynn Borden. Thank you for joining us here today. You can find all my shows at choosetobecurious.com. I hope you'll follow me here, there, and on Facebook, Instagram, and Blue Sky, all at Choose to be Curious. Many thanks to my guest, James Fuller. Links to him and the Big Asheville Science Salon on my website, as well as a bonus segment to our analogies and that lovely conversation with Sophia Force. Thanks to Sean Ballack for our theme music, and this is Lumber Down by Barstool via Blue Dot Sessions. I hope you'll join us again next time, and until then, choose to be curious.
4: 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The extreme drought has caused tinder dry conditions across the state. About 95% of all wildfires in California are caused by people. 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

Welcome. This is Dr. Michio Kaku, professor of theoretical physics at the City College and the Graduate Center of the City University of New York, and this is Exploration. Every week on Exploration, we discuss the fascinating world of science and its impact on society. And today, leading off, we're going to answer some of the emails I get. I get hundreds of emails concerning science, and I've gotten quite a few emails concerning, well, the movies recently. A series of questions about The Imitation Game. Who was this Alan Turing who changed the course of World War II? When was the last time you heard that a mathematician changed the course of human history and in the process pretty much created the field of artificial intelligence all by himself? And then for the matter, there's another movie called The Theory of Everything about my colleague Stephen Hawking. And the question is, well, what is a theory of everything anyway? How is that possible? I mean, the universe seems so mysterious, so strange. So how can you have a theory which claims to know everything? And then in the second half of Exploration, we could bring on a special guest, UCLA Professor Greg Stock. And we're going to talk about his book, Redesigning Humans. How far should we go to push genetic engineering? Of course, everyone believes that we should use genetic engineering to solve medical questions, to make us healthier, to eliminate suffering and disease. But, well, if you can do that, for that matter, why not redesign our genetic heritage? How far should we go? Can we create Homo superior, like in the movies, science fiction movies that talk about the Universal Soldier, for example? Or is it all a bunch of junk? We'll talk to Professor Greg Stock about that when we discuss genetic engineering and redesigning humans. Well, once again, I get a lot of emails, and I've been getting a lot concerning the movies. One movie that's been creating a certain amount of controversy is The Imitation Game. Very briefly, it's about the life of Alan Turing, a mathematician who actually helped to break the German code during World War II. According to the movie, his work led to the shortening of World War II by 2 years, because we could now understand exactly what Hitler was thinking and planning. And in turn, he saved the lives of perhaps an additional 40 million people. Well, you'd think that a guy like that would be hailed as a national hero. Wrong. His work was totally classified by the British government after the war. And unfortunately, he was arrested after the war and charged for being gay, which was illegal at that time. And he was forced to undergo horrible, horrible experiments on his body. He was injected with hormones that were supposed to cure the disease of being gay. He eventually began to grow breasts, according to biographies of Alan Turing. He became very depressed, and he committed suicide. He took an apple, dipped it in cyanide, and ate the cyanide-laced apple. Some people claim, though I'm not sure it's correct, that Apple Computers gets its name from this. If you look at the symbol of Apple, the symbol of Apple Computers is an apple with a bite taken out, perhaps, just like the bite that Alan Turing took to end his life at the age of 41 when he helped to establish the field of artificial intelligence. Well, first of all, the first question I get is, well, exactly what did he do? Not only did he build a machine, the first of its type, that could break the German code, thereby allowing the Allies to read right into the plans of Adolf Hitler, to anticipate attacks, to divert what he was planning. Not only did Alan Turing do this, he also laid down the theory of computers. These are called Turing machines in honor of Alan Turing. Every time you turn on your iPod or iPad, you're turning on a Turing machine. And he wrote down the laws which every electronic computer uses even today. Not only that, but then he began to speculate about the future. What does it mean if we can build machines of increasing complexity? Will one day we be able to build a machine that is indistinguishable from a human? Well, this gets us into the question, what is the imitation game anyway? At the very end of the movie, there was a garbled attempt to explain it. What Turing said was as follows. Let's take two boxes. In one box, we put a human.
In the other box, we put a machine, a Turing machine, and we're able to ask it any question we want. Here is the problem. Can we distinguish which box has a human in it and which box has a robot? Well, today, of course, the answer is pretty clear. Robots are not very smart. They're rather stupid, in fact. And you could very easily just shoot the breeze, gossip, talk about the Yankees or whatever. And it's very easy to tell the difference between a human and a robot. But what about the future? What Turing did was he ended endless speculation about the soul, endless speculation about robots being intelligent, to give you an operational test. No philosophy, no books, no poems, no songs, a test. A test to see whether or not, quote, machines can think. This is an age-old question, goes all the way back to Leonardo da Vinci and even earlier. According to Greek mythology, Vulcan, the god of the underworld that created all these machines for the underworld, well, Vulcan had created robots, according to Greek mythology, walking machines. In fact, Pandora, if you read one version of Greek mythology, is actually a robot. And Leonardo da Vinci actually designed a mechanical knight, that could execute some primitive motions, and he wondered, how far can you push this technology? Well, people speculated using philosophical, biblical references to souls and spirits and stuff like that. But Turing comes along and says, bah, humbug. What we need is a test, an operational test that anyone can do. And this test has actually been done. And it's rather easy to show that you're talking to a machine and not a human being. Just ordinary gossip is enough to tell the difference. Well, then here is the question. Here is the question of questions. Well, what's to prevent it? In the future, why can't we build robots as smart as us? What's the problem? We have computers that are very powerful. Machines that could be, in principle, many, many city blocks across, if we want to. Why not a thinking machine? Well, there are at least two basic problems with building a thinking machine. The first is pattern recognition, and the second is the common sense problem. Let me explain. First of all, forget all the Hollywood movies that you've seen, like Terminator or The Matrix. Forget all those movies. We're not going to have robots anytime soon. So what's the problem? First is pattern recognition. For example, eyesight. When you walk into a room, you see chairs, you see dinner plates, you see boxes, you see things, you know what they you know what they're for. However, when a robot walks into a room, it sees circles, squares, rectangles, in other words, geometrical lines and circles and squiggles and objects. The computer does not understand chairness. It doesn't understand boxness. It doesn't understand that these objects, consisting of lines and circles, mean something. And so when a robot walks into a room, it takes hours, hours, for it to analyze all the circles and squares and squiggles and ellipses and say to itself, ah, it's a table. That's one huge problem. Robots can hear better than us. They don't understand what they're hearing. They can see better than us. They don't understand what they are seeing. We can recognize people's faces. Computers have a hard time recognizing people's faces. We can recognize handwriting. Computers have a hard time recognizing handwriting. So pattern recognition is a big problem. What's the second problem? The second problem is even bigger, and that is common sense. We know that water is wet. We know that when you die, you don't come back the next day. We know that mothers are older than their daughters, and so that's the problem. The problem is, how do you build in the millions of lines of common sense that are necessary to understand simple common sense concepts? Like, for example, animals do not like pain, or mothers are older than their daughters. You may say to yourself, well, that's easy, that's common sense. Well, teach that to a robot. Teach a robot that animals do not like pain, or that mothers are older than their daughters, or that water is wet. And you begin to realize it's a hard problem. In fact, a five-year-old child has more knowledge of common sense than our most advanced computer. Think about that. A five-year-old kid knows more about water, about mothers, about objects around it. And why is that? Because, well, kids bump into reality. They see mothers. They touch water.
They know that they've had contact with these things, and they can make conclusions as a consequence. Robots have not. Robots have not touched water. They've not seen mothers older than their daughters. They've not seen animals run away from pain. Robots only do what they're programmed to do. So how does Mother Nature solve the problem? Well, there are two basic approaches to the common sense problem. For the last 50 years, in some sense, we've been barking up the wrong tree. For the last 50 years, we approached it with a top-down approach. That is, we want a disk with all the lines of common sense, a disk with all the facts of water and mothers and children, facts, for example, that string can pull, but strings cannot push. We all know that. We all know that strings can pull, but strings cannot push. But robots don't, because they haven't pushed on a string before. Well, these lines of common sense would occupy many disks, hundreds of millions of lines of common sense, and you simply put it into a robot, and the robot says, I exist, I am aware, I think I am alive. That was the top-down approach. It failed. Miserably, it failed. Because there are just too many lines of common sense, too many lines of common sense. So now we've tried another approach, the bottom-up approach. Now, the bottom-up approach is the approach taken by Mother Nature. And that is, think of the way that a child learns. A child does not understand common sense at all. But the child bumps into things. It touches water. It knows that it's wet. It touches string. It knows that strings can pull, but strings cannot push. And that sticks can push, but sticks cannot pull. So by tedious trial and error, taking place over a period of years, decades, the kid begins to understand the rules of the game. And that's how Mother Nature does it. In other words, the brain is a neural network. The brain is actually not a Turing machine at all. In fact, Turing himself might have been a little bit surprised by that. But looking at the structure of the human brain, we know that it's not a Turing machine. The brain has no CPU, no Pentium chip. The brain has no software. The brain has no programming. It has no subroutines. It has no windows, and so the brain doesn't have anything that we associate with a modern computer or a Turing machine. And so then the question is, what is the human brain? The brain is a learning machine. It's a neural network. It literally rewires itself after learning every task. And so you see, the architecture of the brain is different from the architecture of a Turing machine. Think of your laptop. Or think of an iPod. It has a central processor, a Pentium chip, for example, which does most of the calculation. And it has a memory. And so basically you have memory and you have a central processor. That is what we call a computer. However, the brain does not have that. There is no CPU. In fact, you can actually cut out half the brain. There's some cases where you have to do an operation to remove half the brain. And the person simply readjusts and learns to operate with half a brain. So believe it or not, humans can actually survive with only half a brain. But a computer, you remove one transistor from a Turing machine, and it goes on the blink. So now you begin to see the problem. And so then the question is, well, how does Mother Nature do it in real life? Well, think of a bug. A bug is not a Turing machine. It's not programmed into its memory how to walk. The bug has to bump around. It has to fall down. It has to learn how to walk. Think of the way in which, for example, a young horse learns how to walk. It's not programmed into its brain. By trial and error, by moving its legs after it's born, a horse begins to understand how to walk. And so that's the difference between the top-down approach, where you try to program from the very beginning the laws of walking, versus the bottom-up approach, which is how Mother Nature does it, which is basically learning how to walk from scratch. And so in the last two decades, we finally began to realize that maybe, just maybe, we wasted the last 50 years thinking that we're going to get machines that think by building machines using the top-down approach. More fruitful would be combining both. For example, on Mars, we have the Mars rover, which walks like a bug. It doesn't walk like a mechanical man. Most science fiction writers thought
that when we put the first robots on Mars, they would walk like a human. No, they walk like a bug. So it's the victory of the bottom-up approach rather than the top-down approach. And then the next question is, well, what happens when they get smarter than us? Right now, robots are about as smart as a cockroach. A lobotomized, retarded cockroach, because it can just barely walk across a room, recognizing the objects in the room. That's how primitive our robots are today. However, I can see a time in the coming decades when perhaps robots are as smart as a mouse, then as smart as a rat, then as smart as a dog or a cat, and finally as smart as a monkey, perhaps late in the century. At that point, they could be dangerous. They may have a sense of consciousness, a sense of self-awareness. Their agenda may not be the same as our agenda. At that point, and we have plenty of time to prepare for this, I think we should put a chip in their brain to shut them off if they have murderous thoughts. Otherwise, we too may wind up on the evolutionary scrap heap, replaced by our evolutionary successors, our machines. Another possibility, other than simply shutting them off if they get too smart, is to merge with them. That is, to use genetic and mechanical enhancements on our own body so that we, in some sense, merge with our creations. We become, in some sense, Superman. Now, look at what we can do today. In my book, The Future of the Mind, I talk about all the research connecting the human mind to a computer. Believe it or not, people who are totally paralyzed today, totally paralyzed, can now walk. They can now move objects with mechanical arms and mechanical legs. They can operate wheelchairs. They can do crossword puzzles. They can read email, answer email. They can operate household appliances. In fact, even if you are totally paralyzed and can't even scratch your nose or roll over, it's possible to connect your brain today with a computer so that you can do anything that an ordinary human can do. Play video games, operate mechanical objects, walk. In fact, if you take a look at the opening of the soccer games in Brazil last summer, you realize that the guy who kicked the soccer ball was a paraplegic. He was paralyzed. But at Duke University, they connected his brain to a computer, which in turn controlled mechanical arms and legs, and he became Iron Man. Well, moving right along, I get another set of emails by about another movie, and that is The Theory of Everything, about the life of my colleague, Stephen Hawking. And the question is, well, what is the theory of everything anyway? Isn't that rather presumptuous? The universe is so complicated. The universe is so mysterious. How can you possibly have a theory of everything? Well, first of all, there are four fundamental forces that rule the universe. As far as we can tell, there are four forces which determine the nature of stars, the nature of planets, the nature of your body. And the first force is the force of gravity. That's what holds the Earth together. That's what holds the solar system together. That's what holds the stars together. And Isaac Newton was the first one to give us a basic understanding of the fundamentals of gravity. And then it was Albert Einstein who came out with a complete relativistic theory of gravity based on the curvature of space and time. So we have a fairly good understanding of gravity. Then we have the electromagnetic force, the force that lights up our cities, the force which governs fire, which governs light bulbs and lasers, radar, microwaves, television sets, all of them based on the electromagnetic force. And again, we have a good understanding of the electromagnetic force. It was James Clerk Maxwell, around the time of the American Civil War in the 1860s, who wrote down what are called Maxwell's equations. Maxwell's equations, in turn, allow us to understand the nature of light. It's a very complex series of equations. In modern form, the equation says that the four-dimensional divergence of an antisymmetric second-rank tensor equals zero, and that's the equation for light. In fact, at Berkeley, where I got my PhD, you can actually buy T-shirts which say, "In the beginning, God said the four-dimensional divergence of an antisymmetric tensor equals zero, and there was light, and it was good." Well, then we have the nuclear forces, two nuclear forces that rule the sun. We have the strong and the weak nuclear forces.
So have we been able to make headway in terms of understanding why there are four forces and why they are so different? And the answer is yes. It turns out that the electromagnetic force and the strong force and the weak force can be combined together. The weak and the electromagnetic force give us the electroweak interaction theory, and we now have the standard model. The standard model allows us to unify those three forces, that is, the electromagnetic, the weak, and the strong nuclear force. But what about a force that governs all the forces, that is, a super force? That has eluded physicists for almost a century. People have tried to create a theory which can explain all four forces and have failed. What's the problem? Well, gravity is a force unto itself. It is described by relativity, by Einstein's theory. But the quantum theory is totally different. Gravity is based on smooth surfaces. Einstein envisioned smooth curved surfaces, and we're like actors and actresses dancing on this curved surface. However, the quantum theory is choppy. It chops up matter into tiny packets called quanta, and it deals with the tiny subatomic world, while gravity deals with black holes and quasars and expanding universes, the theory of the very big. The other forces, the quantum forces, describe the world of the very small. So we see that there are huge differences between gravity on one side and the quantum theory on the other side. Well, you may say to yourself, why don't we simply put them together and just see what happens? Well, when you put gravity with the quantum forces together into a quantum gravity theory, you get nonsense. You get a bunch of gibberish. You get things that blow up that are infinite. Makes no sense whatsoever. And so, for the last 50 or so years, physicists have tried, with varying degrees of success, to create a theory of everything, a theory of all fundamental forces, without much luck. However, there is one theory, a theory which has actually worked, a theory which does allow you to unify gravity with the other forces, a theory which is very hard to test, however, and that's string theory. That's what I do for a living. That's my day job. So a theory of everything will be a theory that explains both gravity and the other quantum forces. That would be a theory of everything. Now, unfortunately, the string theory is so mathematically complicated that people have not been able to get a firm test of the theory. And so some people can still quibble. They can still say there's a weak spot, and that is there's no direct proof of string theory yet, which is correct. We have the Large Hadron Collider, the biggest machine of science, which is built outside Geneva, Switzerland, but even the Large Hadron Collider is not powerful enough to give a full test of the theory of everything. So in some sense, the quest to build a theory of everything is in some sense incomplete. We have the theory, but we don't have a way to fully test the theory at the present time. Well, if we don't yet quite have a tested theory of everything, then the obvious question is, well, what is the theory of everything, the movie, and what does Stephen Hawking actually do? Well, what Stephen did was he took the first initial steps toward creating a quantum theory of gravity. First of all, Einstein's theory predicts the existence of black holes, that is, objects that are so powerful, so large, so massive, that gravity is so strong that even light itself cannot escape from them. So anything which approaches a black hole will eventually approach a sphere called the point of no return, or the Schwarzschild radius, or the event horizon. If you fall through the sphere, then you go into the black hole and never to be seen again. Everything checks in, nothing checks out, like a cosmic roach motel. That's a black hole. However, what Stephen Hawking said was, well, that's not right because it violates the uncertainty principle. The uncertainty principle says you can never be totally sure exactly where the position or the velocity of a particle is. If we have a black hole, well, everything is classical, everything is perfect. We know exactly where it is. We know exactly everything about the black hole, but that violates the quantum theory. Therefore, he said, black holes must be gray. There must be uncertainty with regards to its position. So, for example, according to Hawking's calculation, there should be a faint glow,
a faint glow that emanates from the black hole. And as a consequence, black holes get less and less energy with time. They actually decay. This glow is called

information must be destroyed, and that violates the quantum theory. The quantum theory says that no, information cannot be totally destroyed. It must be somewhere in the universe. If I burn a book, for example, it appears as if all the information of the book vanished, but that's not quite true. If you could retrace all the positions of the molecules, you could reform the book before it was burned, so the information is not totally lost. Of course, it's impractical to do that, but in principle, it's possible. And so quantum theory says that you can't really lose information. Well, Hawking is a semi-classical physicist, that is, he's not fully quantum mechanical, and so he said that, well, in this situation, the quantum mechanics must be wrong. Well, now he's changed his mind. String theory has come along and given us a theory of black holes, which we think can adequately describe all the mysteries of the black hole. And when you look at the string theory black hole, you realize that information is not destroyed. And ironically enough, where did this information go? Ironically enough, it went into Hawking radiation. So when you throw the Britannica into a black hole, the black hole oozes out a very faint glow, and in that glow, if you were smart enough, you could reconstruct the Encyclopedia Britannica. Of course, in practice, none of that is possible, but in principle, it is possible, we think, that by looking at the afterglow of a black hole, you can see the tracings of the information that you dumped into the black hole to begin with. So the conclusion is, we do think that a complete theory of gravity is possible. It would be a quantum theory. However, we're not yet certain that we can prove that this theory is string theory, which is what I do for a living. So to summarize, one of Hawking's great contributions was he was one of the first to take the initial steps to combine gravity with the quantum theory, allowing us to create something called Hawking radiation. However, a complete theory of all fundamental forces that is universally accepted, universally tested, still eludes us. We have string theory. However, string theory has not been fully tested, and it may take quite a while to get a full test of the theory. So the theory of everything is not yet in our grasp.

Well, that concludes the first half of Exploration. However, now we're going to continue our discussion about science by bringing on a UCLA professor, Professor Greg Stock, talking about redesigning the human race. How far can we push biotechnology in terms of improving the human species? And for that matter, where should we stop? Designer children, Homo superior. These are some of the concepts we're going to be discussing with Professor Greg Stock.

Welcome. This is Dr. Michio Kaku, Professor of Theoretical Physics at the City College and the Graduate Center of the City University of New York. And this is the second half of Exploration. In the first half of Exploration, we read some email, answered some questions about some of the latest movies like The Imitation Game and The Theory of Everything. And in the second half of Exploration, we're going to bring on UCLA Professor Greg Stock. Redesigning the human race. How far should we go? With biotechnology today, we can do wonders. We can begin to cure diseases that were unimaginable before. But how far should we go to redesign the genetic heritage of the human race? These are some of the questions we're going to be talking about now in the second half of Exploration.

And now I'd like to introduce our special guest for today. We're very delighted to have with us Professor Gregory Stock of the University of California at Los Angeles, where he's the director of the Program on Medicine, Technology, and Society. And he's the author of a very controversial book called Redesigning Humans. That's right, Redesigning Humans, Choosing Our Genes, Changing Our Future. In other words, we're not talking about something that's going to happen anytime soon, but perhaps 50 years, perhaps 100 years into the future, who knows for sure, we may have the ability to tinker with our genetic heritage. And then the question is that a good thing? Is it a good thing if every parent can begin to choose the characteristics of their children? What about the future of the human race? What about medicine? What about ethics? These and other questions we're going to be exploring with Dr. Gregory Stock of UCLA, author of the book, Redesigning Humans.

0: Okay, the first question for you, Dr. Stock, is how did you first get interested as a youth in biology and medicine?
1: Well, I've sort of been interested in the issues of life for as long as I can remember, and I think the epiphany that I had being as a graduate student, just about to get my doctorate in molecular biology, was that suddenly I was walking on campus and realized that I didn't really know the difference between an oak tree and an elm tree. And I realized I was at too much of a molecular level, and so I thought it would be worthwhile for me to step back a little bit and look at more systems biology.
0: Okay, and why did you specifically get interested in the whole question of genes, genetic modification, and genetic enhancement?
1: Well, I was developing some ideas related to sort of levels of complexity in life, and that there are multiple very distinct levels of complexity, the lowest being that of bacteria, which is just essentially a little bag of biochemicals and no internal structure or anything. And then animal cells or eukaryotes are a million times the volume. They have all sorts of compartments. They are much, much more complex. And it turns out that the origins of some of those components were, in fact, bacteria themselves, which came together symbiotically and then formed really complex organizational structures. And then this happened again with the formation of multicellular life, all of the complex multicellular organisms, the animals and plants that are filling up the environment that we see, that we can observe around us. And now there's yet another step that is occurring where, led by human activity and our fusion with telecommunication technologies and all sorts of things that are drawing us together as a very integrated sort of a superorganism, the implications of that are really profound for not just human society, which is actually an organism and can be seen very clearly as that if you look into it in detail. And that's the subject of a book I wrote called The Fusion of Humans and Machines into a Global Superorganism. And I was interested in what the biggest implication of that was. And things like space travel and such are some of the products of that collaboration. But the most interesting for us, I think, is the way these technologies will then be turned back upon ourselves and reshape our own biology. And so that's how I really got interested in the sort of genomics and the various ways in which these, extraordinarily precise and powerful technologies were beginning to have the possibility of reshaping human life itself.
0: Okay, and speaking about reshaping human life, some people get a little bit squeamish when they think about that. They remember what happened with the Nazis and eugenics. However, isn't it true that historically, humans have in fact been enhancing other species like dogs? Haven't we been breeding dogs for thousands of years? And what about plants as well?
1: Yes, it's definite that there is not, this is not something new. It's just that the tools that are being brought to bear upon biology are so much more sophisticated. So I think that canine breeding is an excellent example and is actually going to serve as sort of a pilot project for our own self-modification, in that here we're using the most kind of primitive tools of selection and breeding. And look at the diversity that exists in the canine realm. I mean, it's truly extraordinary. And so to think that when we're sort of exerting control over our own reproductive possibilities, essentially through in vitro fertilization, through genetic screening, all of these sorts of things, that there won't be significant implications for us as a species, as individuals, as a culture, as cultures, I think is very much putting one's head in the sand just because of all these previous examples.
0: Well, let's look at the pros and cons. The pro side would be that dogs are very plentiful and successful in North America, while Canis lupus, the gray wolf, is near extinction in many areas. And so the dog benefited by genetic enhancement being close to humans. But dogs also have lots of genetic defects, genetic defects because of all the inbreeding that took place over thousands of years. What are your thoughts?
1: Well, I think that there are inbreeding issues, especially with certain breeds. Many dogs have a longer life expectancy, certainly, than the gray wolf in the wild. But yes, there will be consequences of that sort, and especially when you have the kind with sort of crude the kinds of selective tools that one uses and in natural breeding. You're much more likely to get these sorts of issues because you have large clusters of genes that are exchanged and you have inbreeding problems and such. I would imagine that those will be less significant when this occurs in humans for several reasons. One is that the advances in medical technology are such that they mute some of the problems that might otherwise be significant. For example, the most obvious, or a very obvious example of that, is eyesight, where virtually everyone over the age of 40 requires glasses, and we wouldn't be very functional without them. And yet we don't even look at it as a disability. And there are a variety of other kinds of what would have been even fatal diseases that no longer are such. And in fact, that has had a huge impact in the spread of various mutations that would otherwise be very, very debilitating, because we survive longer. We reach reproductive age when otherwise we might not have. So I see that as one reason that these are less likely, that they are unlikely to be things that we can't deal with. And another is that we're really understanding human biology and life in general in a much more profound and nuanced way.
0: And also look at our dinner table. Believe it or not, much of the foods we eat for dinner have been genetically enhanced by humans over thousands of years. But if you look at corn, even though corn was domesticated by Native Americans, corn cannot exist without humans. The kernels don't fall off without human intervention. Therefore, corn is very plentiful, very shiny, very tasteful. But it is totally dependent upon humans for reproduction. Without humans, corn cannot exist. What are your thoughts?
1: Well, my thoughts are several in that. First of all, virtually all of the foods that we eat are the product of human breeding in one way or another. So the idea that there are natural foods is demonstrates an ignorance of the whole process by which all of the grains and staples that we eat are how they evolved. I mean, a potato was a little thing the size of a pea, for example, and the same thing, as you mentioned, with corn. The second is that I agree that we're likely not to be able to survive in an environment that it does not have technology. And in fact, that's already the case, not just because of our biology, but look at our population. We couldn't support the human population without the kinds of high technology agriculture and such that we have. And so the population is way beyond the level that it could we could live in a subsistence kind of a lifestyle. Many individuals who give birth to children, and they wouldn't be able to do that outside of a hospital. I mean, you have all sorts of interventions, which those interventions make it more likely that such problems will be more significant, not less, in the future. So I think that we are definitely increasingly adapted to a high-technology, human-centered sort of an environment, and the idea that we're going to go back in some way or would even have the possibility of doing that, I think, is there is no real possibility that that could occur.
0: Okay, so we talked about the past where everything, including our dinner table, dogs, cats, horses, sheep, all of them have been tinkered with and enhanced to some degree by human intervention. Now let's talk about today. We see science fiction movies where life forms could be manipulated at will, but isn't it true that gene therapy, the simplest example of just fixing a broken gene, that's really in its infancy, and that there's really only one disease that can be so-called cured using gene therapy, and that's called the Bubble Boy Syndrome, or SCIDS. So aren't we at the beginning of this technology?
1: Very much at the beginning. I would differ sharply, though, with your assessment that that is the simplest of the sort of interventions that one can think of. It's actually probably the most difficult. And the reason for that is that if you're going to try and do genetic interventions, you have to find a mechanism for putting in place a significant segment of DNA and the control mechanisms to determine when that would be turned off on and off appropriately, and then get them into individual cells in an already existing body. That's a very, very difficult and challenging process, and an unnatural one in many ways, in the sense that the much easier and simpler way to do that would be to select or alter the genes that are in the first cell of the human embryo, and then they would be copied into every cell in the human body, along with structures that would turn them on and off, orchestrate their activity at the appropriate times and places. And that's kind of the way our genetics works naturally, in that we have every cell in the body has the same genes. It's just that different clusters of them are turned on in, say, bone than in skin or in neural tissue. And so these are the kinds of things that are possible and are much, much simpler than genetic interventions, which I think Jim Watson said that if you waited to do germline intervention, which are those that are to embryos and single cells, that if you waited for somatic engineering, the kinds of genetic interventions that are done today, to be successful, you'd wait until the sun froze over.
0: Okay, well, if you are Jewish, you have to worry about Tay-Sachs. If you are Caucasian, you have to worry about cystic fibrosis. And in fact, in Brooklyn, there's even a group of Orthodox Jews who get screened. And if the embryos, via implantation, if the embryos carry the bad gene, you can reject them. And in that way, they hope to literally eliminate that gene from that population. So what are some other ways in which people today can actually begin to tinker with the genetics of their children?
1: Well, you mentioned it right there with actually creating a number of embryos during the process of in vitro fertilization, where you take an egg and a sperm and fertilize them in a petri dish, allow them to come together in a petri dish, and then you wait until they grow up to, say, the 6 or 8 cell stage. You remove one of the cells, which isn't damaging to the embryo, and then you run a genetic test on that cell, and depending on the results, you decide whether to use or discard that embryo. That's done to avoid cystic fibrosis, to avoid Tay-Sachs. In fact, in the Jewish community, there are people have genetic tests and use that as to avoid marriages that would likely lead to children with such problems, and that's a common thing as well. So the idea of genetic screening is the easiest way that you could exploit the possibilities of these new technologies, because there you're not actually altering or changing, you're just reading out the genetic code, which is something that we can already do, although we'll be able to do it much more easily and rapidly and in more sophisticated fashions, and then making a decision based on that. So there is no risk involved, essentially, or very, very limited risks involved. And that, I think, is going to be the first application that is widespread, and that will happen relatively quickly.
0: Okay, now let's look at maybe a 20-year timeline, and then we'll look into the next 100, 200 years, which, of course, borders on science fiction. Mm-hmm. But let's take a look at a 20-year timeline. What kinds of therapies, what kinds of procedures are going to be available within that time frame, a 20-year time frame?
1: So in a 20-year time frame, I think there will be some sort of niche technologies which gain a lot of publicity today but aren't really very interesting, things like human cloning and such, which I think, even if broadly available, would only be used by very small numbers of people. The kinds of genetic engineering technologies which I've discussed at length, where you'd actually go in and alter chromosomes and add clusters of genes and such, those almost certainly will not be used other than possibly in animals, and they're already being used a little bit in animals within that time frame. The kinds of things that will be dramatically more sophisticated and will be widely available within 20-year time frame will be the genetic screening technology that we just discussed. And there, one will be not only screening for genetic diseases, which is already done today for a few genetic diseases, it'll be done much more broadly and in a much more nuanced fashion, but I believe that there will be choices being made based on matters of temperament and personality and predispositions that involve risk for certain, for manic depression or other kinds of disorders that, you know, are only on the borderline viewed as diseases. And so there will be basically parents, prospective parents, will be exerting choices over the genetic makeup of their children based on their individual preferences and wants.
0: Okay, let's talk about that now, because let's look at a 20-plus year horizon, 20, 50-year horizon, let's say, when some of the genes for attractiveness are isolated. There was a blip in the media the other day stating that shoppers spend more time taking care of their attractive children than they do with their unattractive children. And parents, of course, spend thousands of dollars on violin lessons for their children and SAT lessons to enhance their children to get into college to increase their reproductive success. But wouldn't parents therefore be hardwired not just to give violin lessons, but to actually make the children more attractive?
1: Well, almost certainly to pick certain traits. I think one gets into surprising choices that people would make that some of us would not consider to be enhancement, but would be so in the eyes of the parents. And what I'm referring to is, for example, that deaf parents have already, I've spoken to deaf parents who have said, they're interacted with deaf parents who have said that they would use such technology to ensure that their children, not that their children were hearing, but that they were deaf, so that they could fit better into the environment, that they could, into the deaf culture, that they would be able to interact more with them as parents. So the choices that people make are very interesting. Some people would like to enhance one's IQ and intelligence. Another would be interested in aspects of physicality or in appearance. And I think there will be very, very, very diverse choices that are being made. But yes, parents will definitely want to make those choices and, in fact, will make those choices.
0: And, in fact, if you just found out that the Joneses next door had their kid genetically enhanced and your kid, who is not enhanced, has to compete against the Joneses' kid, won't you therefore make a beeline to the nearest genetic enhancer so that your kid is competitive against your next-door neighbor's kid?
1: Yeah, maybe. It's sort of interesting, though, because the difficulty of you applying the technology will be directly proportional to the amount of enhancement that one exerts. So to actually create, for instance, super children in one way or another, no matter what the trait is, will be very complex and very slow in coming, whereas the possibility of improving some vector of performance from below average to average or average to slightly above average will be much, much easier. So there'll tend to be a leveling that will occur when these technologies are applied. I think of it as like giving parents the ability to create a virtual projection of some of the aspects of that would likely be manifested in future children, and then to make choices among those virtual siblings that they would that would be represented by embryos. So, yes, it could create significant enhancements in various dimensions and do it very, very rapidly if, in fact, for example, what we know about the genetic basis for IQ, which is not insignificant at all, certainly probably over 50% from twin studies, of identical twins reared together and reared apart, a whole variety of studies in that realm. If you could identify the many genes that are involved in that and make choices based on them, you would, within a single generation, parents would probably increase the IQ of their kids by perhaps 20 points when they, if that was what really interested them. So that's a huge step in a very short period of time. And I think that there would be movement in many, many different directions, so that there would sort of be a radiation of human form.
0: Okay, well, let's take these one at a time because you raise a whole bunch of things. Strength. Just recently, scientists have been studying a gene which makes a mouse muscle-bound. The mouse has tremendous muscles. They call that mouse a mighty mouse in the media. And that gene or a counterpart of that has been found in children now, human children. And the question is, what does it mean to be an Olympic sportsman or sportswoman? What does it mean to be a Yankee home run batter if it's all just a question of genetic enhancement?
1: Well, I think it's going to be a real interplay of many, many factors, of which genetics will be a very, very important one and a requirement, essentially. That, I mean, if you know relatively early on today whether you have the genes, whether you have the physique that you're going to be competitive at a world-class level, that you even have the hope of being competitive in various sports. And you'd have to combine with that an incredible drive and an environment that nurtured that. I would say that if you had 50 clones of Michael Jordan, that not all of them would be superstars. That there would be other factors that would intervene to avoid those, you know, to interfere with that or to prevent that in one way or another. But, so what does it mean to be a superstar? Well, today, it used to be that there were amateur athletes, and now today, for somebody to perform at a world-class status, in a sort of a world-class status, you have to basically be devoted to a sport from a very, very early age and make it your career. And that certainly wasn't the case. So the sense of what it takes to be a professional at a world-class level will just continue to be refined. And I suspect that you may eventually reach the point where it's like having a race car, where, you know, there's a whole team, including physicians and others, that are the support sort of group for any world-class athlete.
0: Okay, well, we have numerous steroid scandals, and we believe in a meritocracy, that you should work at being a great athlete, not simply take a steroid and hit the ball out of the ballpark. And yet here we're talking about something even greater than steroids, actually literally changing the genetic structure of your muscle and bones, right? So won't that also create a scandal?
1: Well, I think it will create a change in the way people look at these things, because as it is right now, there are the idea that there is going to be sort of a natural Olympics in some way, or that there are sports where people do not use various aids of one sort or another. You know, that's really, as we've seen in baseball, that's really not the case. And the idea that we're going to be able to enforce those things is very unlikely as well, because the monetary rewards are too significant for success. And so it's just a constant battle between those who are trying to enhance in one way or another through genetic, through drugs, through all sorts of things, and those who are trying to discover those. And actually, there are certain incentives for the sports organizations to see increased performance. It'll be interesting to see what will happen to the perceptions of the game if, in fact, performance settles back and isn't as strong as when, new home run records were being set. So I think that as we move ahead, that it's going to become increasingly accepted that we manipulate our bodies in a variety of ways using interventions. What we will not want to see is ways in which these are dangerous interventions. But I would like to say, what are you going to do if, in fact, there is something that you could take that would increase performance or increase one's memory or increase any aspect of one's functioning, and in fact is not dangerous, where there are no side effects that are adverse? It's sort of a recreational drug of sorts, but one without the side effects of many of the ones today. Are we ourselves not going to want to take those? I mean, remember, we take things to put ourselves to sleep, to wake ourselves up, to kill pain, to, you know, we intervene in all sorts of ways with legal pharmaceuticals. So the line between what is a pharmaceutical and what is an illicit drug is going to be an increasingly arbitrary one, and those discussions will seem a little bit surreal as we move forward.

Well, I'm afraid that's it for Exploration. Once again, in the first half of Exploration, we answered some questions that I get from email about the latest movies, including The Imitation Game and also The Theory of Everything. And in the second half, we brought on UCLA professor Greg Stock talking about redesigning humans. 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
2: 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So let's get the vibe started. Today's show is all about a local treasure and nonprofit organization called Ventura Homeless Prevention. And joining me today from this wonderful organization is Executive Director Sue Brinkmeyer. Welcome, Sue.
3: Thank you so much, Nadine. Happy to be here.
2: Let's tell listeners who you are and what do you do.
3: Ventura Homeless Prevention is a small nonprofit that has been working in the city of Ventura since 2007, and our name really says who we are. We prevent homelessness in the city of Ventura by paying one-time rent for people who just have a one-time financial setback.
2: I love this so much. I've talked to you before. You tabled with Ventura Housing at the 4th of July parade, and
3: yes,
2: I got a little taste, and I thought, oh my gosh, I'm going to have you on the show. So thank you for coming.
3: My pleasure.
2: So I want to know how this all works. How do you help people stay in their homes? So who are your main customers or clients? You call them clients, right?
3: Well, since we began, we have helped, I think, 1,013 families.
2: Wow.
3: And all but two of them have been low-income residents of the city of Ventura who have been paying rent on their own and just had a one-time problem that meant they suddenly were facing eviction. So they came to us. We said, are you eligible for help elsewhere? Because we exist to help people who cannot get help from the county, from the United Way, from bigger organizations. If it looks like we're the right agency, they have to meet our three criteria. They provide evidence that they, one, have been paying rent on their own in the city of Ventura for at least 3 months. Two, that they had a financial setback that cost them at least the amount of money that they are asking us to provide toward their rent. And three, that they will be able to pay their rent and bills going forward again after our one-time assistance. So they had a problem, but that problem's been solved. They just need us to make up the money they missed so they can get back to being the normal good neighbors and tenants that they have been.
2: That sounds like a really good service you provide. So how do people apply?
3: Most people start with a phone call. That's really our favorite way for people to call us, and we can find out if we're the right organization for them. We can talk them through exactly what kind of documentation we'll need. If it looks like we're the right organization, then they send us the documentation we need. When we have all the right stuff, we meet with them, we counsel them, because we want to make sure whatever problem happened doesn't happen again. So we want to help them if they have big electric bills, know where they can go to get help with those. Or if they're paying a lot for their cell phone service, where they can get a free phone, etc. So where they can get free food when they don't have enough in their budget. So lots of little pieces of advice and referrals that we can help them with. Once we finally know everything is okay, we talk to their landlord to find out if we provide the amount of money that we have agreed to pay. Is that all that's needed to keep them housed going forward? If it is, then do we need to bring a check, bring a money order? What do we need to do?
4: That's amazing. Now, do you have a cap on how much you're allowed to
3: distribute? Our maximum is $1,800 in a 12-month period. We have a few people who have had one thing happen in one 12-month period, and 16 months later, something else happens, and there are people who live on the edge, so they come back. But for most part, we help people one time, and they're off and living their lives.
4: That's great. Okay, so I want to talk about, on your website, you have something called ongoing housing stability. Is that what you were talking about with giving all the referrals and the counseling?
3: Yeah.
4: Okay.
3: We check back with each family we help after 90 days to see if they're still doing okay, if they need more referrals, if we've only given them 1,200 and really we should have given them 1,400, then we can do that because it's our maximum of 1,800 in a 12-month period. And then we check back again in a year and we find that over 90% of those we have helped are still housed 1 year later. So it works. That's why we call it housing stability. Part of that is that we look for people who are going to be able to pay their rent and bills going forward. It's not people who are still looking for work. It's people who maybe were out of work. They found that new job. Maybe they haven't started yet, but we've got a letter from their employer saying how much they're going to earn when they're starting work. It's enough to pay their rent and bills. We step in, and they are stable going forward.
4: Okay, so you have a certain population that you're really helping.
3: Yes, low-income Venturans who don't qualify for help from the government United Way.
4: Well, that's good. Well, I'm glad that you're there. So I want to know your story. How long have you been working with this organization?
3: Since 2009, I think. We started as a committee of the Ventura Social Services Task Force. I joined that committee, then I became chair of that committee. Then we decided the way we were doing it wasn't working. We needed to be a 501c3 so that we could get checks to landlords the same day if we needed to. Our average is probably 3 days from the time someone applies to the time we have a check in the hands of the landlord, because people have gotten a notice that they are going to be evicted. And we need to act quickly. In our formal way of having a different financial organization write the checks for us, it was taking 3 weeks to get the rent to the landlord.
4: I can imagine. Mm-hmm.
3: We became a 501c3, and it has been going wonderfully. Our biggest problem is that demand keeps growing. We used to, for years, we served about 50 families a year. Last year, we served 91.
4: Wow.
3: And this year, we are on pace to serve 118. We served 16 just last month.
4: Wow. Now, is there a geographical area that you have to concentrate on?
3: We work only in the city of Ventura.
4: Okay.
3: So I get maybe 20 phone calls a day most of them are from people who actually don't live in the city of Ventura, and I refer them to the county program hoping they will qualify because there are no programs like ours in any other city in the county.
4: Can you start one up?
3: We did start one up in Oxnard.
4: Okay, very
3: and
4: good.
3: That worked for about a year and a half, and then, you know, the volunteers weren't able to keep up with the work. We're very lucky at Ventura Homeless Prevention. We have many of us who have been there since 2007, and we have another big bunch who just joined us. So we are up to 13 wonderful volunteers, retired CPA, retired lawyer, retired teachers. I think we are all retired social workers, people who have a real heart for this work and are willing to put in the time. So we are very lucky.
4: Yes. Well, thank you all for doing that. It's very appreciated. Do you have any success stories, families that have reached out to you and gratitude? Thank you.
3: Oh, yes, a ton. Mostly when we meet to sign the application, I'm the one most of the time that gets to meet with them, and I get lots of hugs. I'm very grateful. We have a few letters on our website from people talking about, you know, how they were facing eviction, and it's turned their lives around. I like stories where during the time we're with them, they realize they never want this to happen, and they go out and get a second job, or they take in another roommate with the permission of their landlord. They find ways to really make it so it's not going to happen again. But, you know, everything from parents we helped because mother had an at-risk pregnancy, the baby was born. One of the churches that partnered with us said, we want to give out Christmas gifts this year. Do you have a family we can give gifts to? They went and that whole family got Christmas gifts. You know, the YMCA that will give scholarships to families so that they who can't afford ways to keep the children entertained have ways to do that. So lots and lots of feel-good stories.
4: Oh, good. I'm glad. I'm very happy to hear. Okay. On your website, it says you partner with some other organizations.
3: Mm-hmm. I like to mention, of course, the 11 houses of faith that donate to us on a regular basis. For years have been donating to us. They are among our biggest donors, and we are very grateful for all of them from many faiths. I've mentioned already the YMCA.
4: Yes. Mm-hmm.
3: I would mention Ventura Housing, not because they help us, but that we are the only agency that can serve people who live in Ventura Housing. They're not eligible for help elsewhere. So they have case managers, and their case managers know to reach out to us. And so, you know, I think at the moment it's 13% of the people that we've helped this year live in Ventura Housing. Last year it was 25%. It varies.
4: I understand. Okay, so it's like even if they have reduced rent, something can happen and they can have a hard time making any rent.
3: Yes, some people have reduced rent. That means it's maybe a third to 40% of their income. But if your income is $800 a month, okay, so you're paying $330, you've got $500 left, your refrigerator has broken, it's $800, you have no credit, you have to pay the $800, you don't have the money for your rent. That was one grandmother that helped. That's exactly what happened. She says, I have to feed my grandchildren. Yeah. I need a working refrigerator, but her income was not enough.
4: Oh, wow. We are going to take a little break. When we come back, we're going to talk about some of the resources that you have available. So stay tuned. Catch my show every Monday afternoon at 2 and Tuesdays and Friday mornings at 8 on KPPQLP at 104.1 FM and on the MyTuner app and featured on the KPPQ Podcast Network. 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Welcome back to Ventura Vibe. I'm Nadine. Joining me today is Sue Brinkmeyer, the Executive Director of Ventura Homeless Prevention. We've been talking about how her organization helps people stay in their homes. Now, I want to find out about some of the resources. You had a list of them, and they sounded so interesting because I haven't heard of them. I want to talk about the Blue Book. What is that?
3: Well, that is an obscure resource.
4: Is it?
3: Yes. The Ventura Social Services Task Force had a faith subcommittee that created a book of all of the services provided by the various faith communities in the city of Ventura. So that is the Blue Book.
4: Interesting.
3: You know, we asked each faith organization, how are you involved in serving the community? We put that all together. The Ventura Social Services Task Force did. Again, we grew out of that larger organization.
4: That's very interesting. So 211 is a phone networking.
3: Yes. Thing. Yes. People call 211 to find help in any kind of help that they need. It's a referral service. So we get many, many calls from people who called 211 and mentioned the words rental assistance. Or help with my rent. And so they will call us. If we are not the right agency for them, I will refer them many places, and I will always say, and you can also call 211 for additional referrals.
4: That is good.
3: Want to make sure that nothing is missed because they have quite a large database.
4: Very good. So somebody calls 211 and contacts you or gets connected with you. Do you have an office that they come and talk to you?
3: We operate out of donated space, but we do not meet with applicants until it is time for them to sign our application, make the phone call to the landlord, and conclude their case. Up till then, everything is done, assuming people are good enough with email. I mean, there are people that we need to meet in person because they don't do email. But for the most part, people will email us their documents. We do it that way so that they don't have to come into the office six times. They just, when we say, okay, we now have everything we need, let's meet so you can sign this application and we can review those resources that we want to talk with you about. It's much better in person, I think, to try to help people see, for example, the wonderful food share website and how it works. People, I can see in the budget, when they send in their budget, that they're buying diapers for their babies. Well, food share provides free diapers. They don't need to spend that money.
4: That is good.
3: Yes, so I enjoy meeting with them, taking them through the websites, making sure they're comfortable knowing where they can go to get that free phone, where they can go to get free food, all the stuff that's going to help if ever they run into trouble again.
4: Wow, okay. There was the Ventura County Homeless Prevention and Rapid Rehousing Program.
3: That is the county's homeless prevention program.
4: Okay.
3: And again, we will refer everyone who qualifies for their help to them because they have so much more money than we do. And we want to save our money that is donated by people for those people who can't get help from the county. So lots and lots of reasons they can't get help for the county. Recently, big reason has been because the individuals are paying rent that is above fair market rent. And if your rent is too high, that is why you need help, but it is also why you can't get help from the county program. I mean, our people are hardworking people. We just had a woman who was out of work, had found a new job, $18 an hour, working 40 hours a week, cleaning houses. Her income was, I think, $3,900 a month before taxes. Her rent was $3,300 a month. She had utilities. She had food. She had three children. You know, it is a problem. Let me tell the other side of that.
4: Okay.
3: It's not only that rents are high. There are also incredibly kind landlords out there. We had recently a person who we could only provide $1,800. She needed $2,400. She had no way to pay that now. She would have a way to pay it on a payment plan in the future. So we said, okay, we'll help with the $1,800 now if you can work out a payment plan where your landlord will not evict you because you still owe those $600, but will let you pay it off little by little. So she went to work out that payment plan with her landlord, and the landlord said, oh my God, you've had two surgeries. I don't want you facing all this stress. I'm going to waive this month's rent.
4: Wow. That's so, a good story.
3: Yeah, all sorts of things happen. There are the wonderful people who give us money, wonderful landlords who will know about us because we have helped many of their tenants in the past and will be sure the minute they get a tenant in problem to refer them for help.
4: You might be on their speed dial.
3: Oh, I imagine we are on a lot of their speed dial.
4: Oh, okay.
3: Right.
4: Well, it's good to hear there are some landlords with a good heart.
3: Oh, absolutely. Please don't let me badmouth landlords. They are our partners. They are being patient while these people are behind, then finally giving them that notice and working with us, many of them. If I say I need to get one more approval before I can get a check to you, it's going to be a day or two, they'll say, no problem. We'll wait. Just put it in writing. So, yep, lots of good people out there.
4: That is great to hear. And now it's time for the Community Chest segment. I'd like to highlight, well, more resources here and some volunteer opportunities. Are there any other resources that you'd like to highlight that I haven't asked you about?
3: Yes, two. I did not mention when I mentioned our partners, the Society of St. Vincent de Paul.
4: Oh,
3: that is
4: them.
3: Good. Charity out of the Catholic Church. They can do anything with their money. They have no limitation that I know of.
4: Okay.
3: They may have some. But they can help with utilities. They can help with phone bills. They can help with car repair. All we can do is rent. So if we have people who we can do the rent, but they've still got a big problem in their budget that needs to be taken care of, thank heavens for the Society of St. Vincent de Paul. And if we have somebody who needs more than we can do, St. Vincent de Paul might do $600, we might do $1,800, and the full back rent gets paid. So lots of ways to partner with St. Vincent de Paul. Very grateful for them. And Jewish Family Services has a program that will do interest-free loans.
4: Okay.
3: So if we have someone who has gotten a good job, they're going to be okay going forward. They just need help right now. Maybe, again, they can't, maybe they've been in trouble and they need $6,000, but they don't qualify for the county because they earn too much. So let's have you go get an interest-free loan because you're going to be able to pay it back. You're going to qualify for that. Lots and lots of resources and wonderful partners out there.
4: That's amazing. Oh, good. So glad to hear. I want to talk about volunteer opportunities. I'm sure you have some. So how does it work?
3: Well, anybody interested in volunteering could either phone our telephone 805-626-0363 or email us at Ventura Homeless Prevention at gmail.com. Yeah, that would be the primary way. And just tell me what you're interested in doing. Telephone calls all ring through to my cell phone. Emails all come to my little desktop computer. So I would be able to reply. Kinds of things, we just increased our volunteers by 5. I'm thrilled to say we have added 3 people who are helping to walk people through the application process, which take such a load off. So for years, I was the one doing that. And now we have 4 of us doing that. So that has been a wonderful addition. We just added a new person who can do our treasurer's job because our old treasurer, shouldn't call him our old treasurer, the man who has been our treasurer for 12 years is ready to retire. So we've added quite a bit. Where we need help at the moment, the biggest thing is money, is fundraising.
4: Okay. Yes.
3: Because I mentioned we're going to, this year, probably, if money holds out, serve 118 families, not the 91 we served last year, not the 75 the year before. It just keeps growing, and the only way it can grow is if additional money is available. Okay. We ran out of money last year in October and November, and we know that there were 16 families that could not be helped.
4: So all of your rental assistance comes from direct donations?
3: Donations, a very occasional grant. Let me call out the Rotary Club just gave us a big donation. Bob Davis of First Wednesday just held a big fundraiser for us. You know, there are occasional things like that. We have gotten grants from the city of Ventura, gave us $10,000 2 years in a row.
4: Oh, nice. Okay.
3: But most of our money comes from individual donors, houses of faith.
4: Okay. Wow. So yes. Interesting.
3: Yeah.
4: Okay. And then, do you have any events coming up?
3: Nothing is scheduled at the moment.

0: is going. So that will happen in the spring next year. Bob Davis, again, of First Wednesday, he's a loan officer who just does this every month. He picks a new charity that he's going to hold a fundraiser for. And we got to be his fundraiser in his organization in July. He will do that again for us, I think, next July, fingers crossed.
1: Oh, very good.
0: So those are the ones that are planned at the moment. Stay tuned to our website or social media for others.
1: Okay. And tell me your website again.
0: It is, we keep everything simple, VenturaHomelessPrevention.org is our website. Social media, again, Facebook, Ventura Homeless Prevention, Instagram, Ventura Homeless Prevention. It's a lot of typing, you know, a lot of letters, but no confusion.
1: Very good. Okay. Anything you want to leave us with?
0: Gratitude to, one, the 13 volunteers who do this work, to the Unitarian Universalist Church of Ventura, which provides our location. That is our mailing address. It is our business address where we meet people. So gratitude to our volunteers and to that, and to the wonderful donors who support our work, because we could not do it without that money coming in every month. We tend to do $12,000 a month in rental assistance. So that's a lot of money that needs to come in every month.
1: Wow.
0: Yes.
1: Well, that's all we have time for. I want to thank Sue Brinkmeyer, the Executive Director of Ventura Homeless Prevention, for joining me today. Solving our community's housing problems is a complex undertaking. It's nice to know that we have some local treasures on the job. Ventura Homeless Prevention Organization is one part of the solution that works to help keep people in their homes. Thank you, Sue, and the many volunteers working to help our neighbors. And thank you for listening. Thanks so much for listening to Ventura Vibe. 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

0: Greetings, Ventura. Welcome to the sixth episode of Volunteer Ventura, where we explore volunteering, its joys, its challenges, and its vital importance to our community, and also to the good life. I'm Kathleen Wheeler, volunteer, activist, and community supporter, and this is KPPQLP Ventura 104.1 FM on your dial. In this series, you've been hearing from local volunteers who are engaged in a variety of volunteer activities, from caring for animals to protecting the environment, working on homeless prevention, and others. And as you hear their stories, we hope that you will be inspired to think about your own volunteering interests based on where you are in your life, whether you're in high school or retired or in the middle of your career. Today, I'm very pleased to have Doug Miller with us. He's a longtime volunteer who will tell us about his experiences and about some of the volunteer opportunities available for working with seniors. He's worked with Ventura County Caregivers for 6 or 7 years, and he'll tell you more about it. Welcome, Doug. We're very pleased to have you here.
1: Thank you for having me.
0: So, tell us about how you got started volunteering with seniors.
1: Well, I'm a social worker, an MS.

0: SW by training, and many of the jobs I held in my career before I retired involved volunteers in a variety of ways. So I've been affiliated with the volunteer community through my work throughout the course of my career, which has been almost 40 years. So that's how I began my connection with volunteers.
1: I meant to mention that Doug is a senior himself working with seniors, and he points out that many of the volunteers working with VC caregivers are also seniors. So
0: yes.
1: I think that's great.
0: Yeah. I think they see it coming.
1: It's going to happen to us all if we're lucky, right?
0: Right. And it's often because they're connected to relatives of their own who are seniors or neighbors who are seniors. And so that sort of kicks it off for them in terms of that connection.
1: Tell us about the population, the senior population in Ventura. What kinds of things do you know about them as a group?
0: Well, there are about, in countywide is the number that I know, there are about 108,000 seniors age 65 and over in Ventura County. And probably a third of those are homebound, meaning they either have limited mobility, they may have a disability, they may not have a car, and so we consider them, they would be classified as being homebound seniors. And of the folks who are served by the organization, there are about 500, 550 seniors that are currently being served countywide by the organization.
1: That's a lot.
0: Yes. And of those, 80% of those are women.
1: Oh.
0: And they are women who are 80 years old or older. And almost all of them have a limited fixed income, like Social Security, perhaps a pension. And so they would be viewed as at the poverty level themselves.
1: And it must mean a great deal to them to have simply have a visitor.
0: Yes.
1: Let alone services.
0: Yeah, yes. The organization, the hallmark of the organization is simply being a good neighbor. I'll call it friendly visiting. They also have a phone friend program so that there are phone calls made on a regular basis just to check in to see how folks are. And then the organization, when an individual calls and asks to become a part of the caregivers organization, one of the case managers goes out and does an interview with them, learns about them. They have to agree to participate as a recipient of the services that the organization has to offer. And then if they're interested, we'll try to find a volunteer to serve and support them. And so there's a matching process that takes place.
1: All right. Like a dating service.
0: Yeah, we have, I think it's 350 volunteers who are involved with the organization. And there's a couple of handfuls of those, probably I'll say 30 or 40 who are tied to the events that we held to help raise money for the organization. But the balance then are volunteers, the majority of whom are assigned to a specific senior. There are a few that have a couple of seniors, but the majority just have one individual assigned to work with. And so their activity is everything from just that telephone contact, the home visit on a regular basis. A couple of hours a week is all we ask from
1: so
0: our volunteers.
1: Doable. Mm-hmm.
0: And we have volunteers who they may help with the grocery shopping for the individual. They may take the senior grocery shopping, or they may get the list and go do the grocery shopping and bring it back and help put it in the refrigerator.
1: So you do different levels of service depending on capability and
0: need. It has to do with the individual's need, the senior's need, and the capabilities of the volunteer.
1: Right.
0: I've personally have done grocery shopping.
1: Uh-huh.
0: You know, was with one lady who, you know, took 20 minutes to find one item because she knew she knew they had it and she wanted to find it. And then I've done quite a bit of driving of seniors, and in particular a couple who I've worked with specifically for medical appointments.
1: That's so important.
0: Yes, because so many of them don't have a car, don't have their driver's license, and so they're really dependent upon others for transportation.
1: Right, right. What a valuable service mm-hmm, that is. Mm-hmm. Now, when we talked, you told me about an intriguing aspect of the service where people provide home repairs, ramps. Tell us more about that.
0: Okay. So we have two kinds of efforts in that regard. We have a group of retired, mostly men. There are a few women in the group that we call the Honeydew Crew. And they are retired tradesmen and tradeswomen. And they're carpenters and electricians and plumbers who will help do things that need to be repaired or rebuilt in someone's home. We also have a couple of groups that we work with who will do specific projects, larger projects. Perhaps an individual, a senior, is now in a wheelchair and they need a ramp to get in and out of their home. They may need doorways widened within their home so they have access to their bedroom and their and their bathrooms. Probably at least once a quarter, a crew is put together that will take on a couple of projects. Those groups have also garnered teenagers from particular schools. We have a program called Building Bridges, which is an intergenerational program. So we have groups of teens at various schools who are led by a senior mentor, a senior volunteer, who will take them to somebody's home to do everything from yard work to walking dogs to flipping mattresses, changing beds.
1: Oh, my goodness.
0: We've had a couple of experiences where the front yard or back yard has become so overgrown that the individual might be receiving a notice from the city that, you know, they've got to do something with their yard because of the overgrown weeds. And
1: what a wonderful experience for the teens as well.
0: Yeah, right, right.
1: I love the concept of intergenerational servicing. I think that's magnificent.
0: Yeah, I think we have 5 or 7 different teen groups who are from different schools, all from different high schools in the county. And they each have a senior that is their team leader, if you will, that picks them up from school and takes them to their assignments.
1: And I imagine the learning goes both ways in that scenario.
0: Oh, yeah.
1: The teens learn from the senior and the senior learns from the teens.
0: Yeah. We had a group actually from my church, 2 or 3 young girls, and they were assigned to work with this woman who was a senior, and she loved to bake, and so they showed up one day to visit and do things at her home, her apartment, and she had planned to teach them how to bake.
1: Oh my goodness.
0: And they just when they got home, they were telling their parents about everything that they did that day and, you know, how they enjoyed baking.
1: Oh, I think that's delightful story.
0: Yeah.
1: What a win-win for everyone.
0: Absolutely.
1: Okay. So, in other words, there are many ways in which the Caregivers Organization provides support to seniors.
0: Yes.
1: from a friendly visiting to non-medical.
0: Yes. Everything that's done is non-medical.
1: Okay, that's important.
0: There's no, yes, it's very important. There's no hands-on medical care, no changing of bandages for wounds, no showering, no toileting. It's you know, face-to-face communication and assistance in that regard.
1: Giving them some social support and some logistical and practical support.
0: Yep.
1: It's what a range of services.
0: Right. The closest we might come to anything that's medically related is we have a hospital discharge and homecoming kind of program where we might be contacted by a hospital about an individual who's going to be released who has no one to pick them up, no one to take them home, no one to help get them settled when they return. And so,
1: lonely experience.
0: Right. So we'll line up a volunteer in advance, and we have to have good advance notice, not just come get them tomorrow.
1: Right.
0: But, so then it's finding a volunteer who hopefully lives in the same area of the community and pick them up at the hospital, get them home, make sure that they have the medications that they need, that they are getting settled in their home. And then if there are subsequent medical appointments, the hope is then that that individual would follow up with that senior.
1: Drive them.
0: And get them to their appointments in terms of aftercare.
1: That's a very clear definition of what's involved in the scope. And that's important. I think frequently volunteers don't understand what they should do and shouldn't do.
0: Right.
1: And so this is good that you are clear about that.
0: Right, right. So anyone who signs up, registers to be a volunteer with the organization, is then covered by the organization's liability insurance.
1: Ah,
0: so that's something else that we bring to the table for volunteers. All of the volunteers have to be fingerprinted.
1: Oh.
0: And if they're driving people, we require a copy of their driver's license and their insurance so that we know that...
1: You really vet your
0: volunteers. Vetting is the proper term, yes. They are interviewed by a couple of folks. We have an individual whose specific role with the organization is to recruit and orientate and train and vet our volunteers.
1: If I were a senior seeking your services, I would want to know that you were doing that. So that's very reassuring. Mm-hmm. That's comforting. Mm-hmm. Okay. You've been listening to Volunteer Ventura. This is KPPQLP Ventura 104.1 FM on your dial. And we're talking with Doug Miller, who is telling us all kinds of things about working with seniors and opportunities that are available using a wide range of one's interests or skills or capacity. Doug, you mentioned that you ask for 2 hours a week. Are there several who offer more than that? Or
0: yes, there are some folks who, first of all, who've been working with their senior that they're assigned to for 10 and 20 years.
1: Oh, my.
0: We have folks who have been volunteers with the organization themselves for the entire 40 years since the organization's founding. Caregivers was one of 16 originally founded senior volunteer organizations in the United States. It was there was a Robert Wood Johnson grant that was nationwide, and the Ventura Project was one of the original 16. There are now 1,000 such organizations throughout the United States.
1: My goodness. Yeah, the senior population is growing not only in Ventura but in the nation.
0: Oh, nationwide, yes, absolutely.
1: And they're going to require services.
0: Yeah. The Ventura organization is a part of the National Volunteer Caregiving Network.
1: Okay.
0: And that represents the 1,000 senior volunteer organizations in the United States.
1: I see.
0: And actually, the woman who is the executive director of the Ventura organization, Tammy Glenn, is her name, is the director or national chair of the National Caregiving Network. And so the headquarters for the national organization currently resides in Ventura.
1: So I've got a couple of questions there. With such a growing population and the needs being as wide and diverse as they are, what do you think our elected officials should understand about senior issues and needs, if anything? I'm taking a little bit of a segue here.
0: Sure. Well, my own opinion is that there are key factors with regard to the needs of seniors: isolation and loneliness, which is then, you know, leads to the notion of depression, mm-hmm. and so mental health issues are pronounced. Our organization does what we can in terms of linking people to community activities. Something as simple as their church membership, whether they attend a church or a temple, synagogue, whatever their faith might be. And there are many individuals who perhaps used to be an active Catholic and they're not anymore.
1: Uh-huh.
0: And so what part of the community do you live in? And would you be interested in joining, rejoining? And how can we get you there? Because many congregations have transportation support for homebound seniors so that they can get them to church. My own church does that. We have quite an outreach to the homebound seniors in our congregation. Politically, Medicare is on the table, on the chopping block, if you will, congressionally, and a pronounced number of seniors rely upon Medicare, Medicaid, both in terms of their health insurance, perhaps payment for their board and care or nursing home facilities. So that's a critical issue. Health care is a critical issue. And then food insecurity.
1: Mm.
0: So food stamps, if you will, or SNAP, the supplemental health care program, is also on the chopping block politically.
1: Mm-hmm.
0: And so there's a huge percentage of individuals who rely upon what classically was known as food stamps and now goes under some other name. But in terms of, you know, I'm aware of some seniors that all they have is their Social Security check, which might be $1,200 or $1,400 a month, and some food stamps, which might be $20 or $30 a month. That's all they've got.
1: That's alarming.
0: Yes.
1: And that's only going to grow.
0: Yes, yes.
1: You might say it's an amplifier of poverty.
0: Yes, absolutely.
1: Mm-hmm.
0: Absolutely.
1: All right. Okay. Can you give us a personal example of a particularly satisfying experience you've had as a volunteer yourself? When you knew you were making a difference?
0: A couple of years ago, I was working with a man who was in his early 70s who was evicted from his apartment. And the reason he was evicted was because there was an infestation of bugs, if you will, in the apartment complex. And they were going room by room, section by section of the apartment building, and fumigating rooms. He would not let them in because he didn't trust the chemicals that they were using in the fumigation because he was an artist.
1: Oh.
0: And he had all kinds of art supplies and artwork of his own that he was afraid would be damaged by the fumigation. And so as a result of his refusal, they evicted him.
1: Oh, my.
0: Now, this man lived on the streets and slept in the parks for months in his 70s. And what he had done was they put all of his stuff in boxes, and they arranged, and he had to pay for it, they arranged for it to be delivered to a storage facility, and it was put in storage and locked up. So while he had access, what was the point? He couldn't do anything with it. And so he had, if you will, some light camping gear, and he just camped in the parks. And so I was assigned to work with him to help find him a new place to live. And so the first thing we did was we moved all of his stuff into my garage.
1: Oh, and that was...
0: And he and I put it in my car, and I had an SUV, and we moved it and put it in my garage. And I would go pick him up at a park, and he would come to my house, and he would sit in my garage and go through things. And really started throwing things away. It was like,
1: extended yourself. That's remarkable.
0: You know, I don't need this anymore. I don't need that anymore. I don't use this anymore. And so then we did find him a place downtown in an apartment building downtown Ventura. We got a donation of his rent deposit for the apartment. We got a donation from another group for the utility deposits that he had to have. And a couple of friends and I got, you know, my friend's pickup truck, and we moved him into the apartment. That was really satisfying.
1: That sounds satisfying. Yeah, and yeah. You were his guardian angel.
0: Well, I sort of kind of was. Now, I want to share with you that what emanated from that experience was a couple of years later, the County Behavioral Health Agency issued an RFP for some innovation projects. And one of the things we were seeing was the issues related to isolation, depression, and loneliness. And so we wrote a proposal to provide support services for seniors who are in jeopardy of losing their home. Not homeless folks, but folks who have a home but are in jeopardy at risk of losing their home. And because of increased cost of utilities, increased cost of food, increased rent in some locations, we have working with a number of folks who live in trailer parks. They have, you know, a double wide or a single wide, and their lot rent is increasing every couple of years. And because they live on a fixed income, they're in jeopardy of losing their home.
1: Exactly.
0: So we wrote this proposal to the County Behavioral Health Agency to combine that potential homelessness need with behavioral health, mental health needs, and the organization was awarded a 5-year project grant.
1: Oh my goodness!
0: And it's called MASH, which means I got to look it up.
1: These acronyms.
0: It's managing assets, and because assets are just not your money.
1: Right.
0: It's the resources you have. Your home is a resource. Your apartment's a resource. So it's about managing their assets, both in terms of their health and safety needs. And so we have a team of folks who I'll call it staff a situation, a case. Someone comes to us, or the staff become aware of an individual who's, maybe their water heater broke and they don't have hot water anymore, or their refrigerator gave out and they need a refrigerator, or they need a ramp built because they're now in a wheelchair. And so we work with various individuals on this committee to talk about who is this individual. There's a specific interview process we go through with the individual. They have to agree to participate in the project.
1: Full-service case management.
0: Full-service case management.
1: What I really like about your story is that you not only provided hands-on, immediate assistance to somebody in need, but you took that to a bigger scope with a grant and a full program. That's a wonderful story,
0: right,
1: Doug. Thank you.
0: Yeah, I wrote the original concept paper and the original draft for the grant, and the organization took it over. And
1: well, I know that in providing your talents to Ventura County caregivers, you've provided management and administrative help, as well as the hands-on support.
0: Mm-hmm.
1: My last question for you is, what advice do you have for someone wanting to volunteer their time to the cause of seniors, to meeting the needs of seniors? What would you advise them to do?
0: Well, there could be a couple of routes. We're working right now with probably at least a half a dozen or more churches in the county who are interested in starting, if you will, kind of a homegrown within our own congregation kind of senior support activity. My own church does that. And it basically requires, a committee of folks who are concerned about their aging population within their congregation. So that's something that the organization, the caregivers organization, has kicked off.
1: And what is the contact information for caregivers?
0: So caregivers itself... So the caregivers organization can be reached at 805-658-8530.
1: Okay.
0: And it's online at www.vccaregivers.org.
1: Okay. That's very helpful to know, Doug. We are going to have to end here, but you've been listening to Volunteer Ventura on KPPQLP Ventura 104.1 FM. And in this, our sixth episode, we've been hearing from Doug Miller, who has devoted much of his life to families and to seniors. And we really appreciate what you've been able to tell us about, Doug. And folks, next time we'll see yet another way that volunteers are contributing to the Ventura community. Hope you'll join us again. And in the meantime, here's wishing you happy volunteering. This is KPPQ LP Ventura, 104.1 FM, and we're in the women's room, where we appreciate and support each other. I'm your host, Kathleen Good. My guest today is Shelley Littleton, who is a visitor experience person at the Elbinger Museum of Local Archaeology in downtown Ventura. We're so happy to have you here today, Shelley.
2: Well, thank you so much. I appreciate it. Thank you.
1: Oh, yeah. Well, Shelley, who has had four generations of family in Ventura and is a modern-day dweller of Ventura, is a former biologist and chemist. But as she told me, she took a left turn mid-career, and I'm going to ask her to describe that left turn right now and how her work is so different to the corporate career she had. Shelley?
2: Well, thank you. Yes, I do say that made a left turn. I was in a very fortunate position. I had spent 20-some years in biotech research, pharmaceutical consultant, et cetera. And I was offered, ultimately, a buyout package, which put me in a very good position, only needing part-time work at that point. And I just decided, I have a master's degree in health sciences that focuses on education, and I wanted to go back to working with the community and hopefully in some kind of an educational position. I found myself as an interpreter with the city of Ventura with the Parks, Rec, and Community Partnerships Department. Mm. And we did interpret nature and history for school field trips. Albinger Museum was among one of those sites. We had 17 different sites across the city that we delivered field trips.
1: Oh, cool.
2: And then more recently, how I wound up at Albinger, there was a partnership created just before the pandemic, 2019, between the Museum of Ventura County and the City of Ventura, who owns the Albinger site, but is not so much in the business of managing and operating museums. So the Museum of Ventura County took that over, and then I switched over, and now we're here. At that point in 2019, they had also opened up the museum all year round on weekends.
1: Oh, so. Okay. Well, and my husband and I were downtown one Saturday when I suggested we walk toward the museum instead of up Main Street, as we usually do. I had noticed a little museum and what appeared to be some outdoor exhibits for years, but never got over there. But I was determined to get to this little place because I really like archaeology. And I'm so glad I did, because it's a real gem. And Shelley is the person who puts the archaeological findings there into context for the Albinger Museum visitor. I asked Shelley here today to talk history and archaeology, as well as to tell us about her job and visitor experience at our local downtown Albinger. Now, Shelley will be the first to tell you she is not an archaeologist, but a hobbyist. However, she can tell some very interesting stories about the artifacts housed at the Albinger, which was, by the way, a converted muffler shop. So, Shelley, help your listener understand how the Albinger, with its 3,500 years of history and archaeology in one city block, came into existence.
2: Well, as the story goes, it was during a downtown redevelopment project in the early 1970s. There was a lot of old buildings down there, and they had proceeded to knock them down, build the condominiums and some of the things that are right there adjacent to the museum. At the time, there was a gentleman out there with the Ventura County Archaeological Society. He was interested in the water filtration building and the water system. So he was busy working on that and had noticed that the some of the bulldozers had come dangerously close to some of the features that he was studying at the time. So he went and reported that to the city. A lot of other people had known there were artifacts there. I guess it was well known in the downtown area that you would often see Chumash beads reveal themselves in the area that we call Valdez Alley.
1: Ah.
2: And so, and these are old mission grounds. Everybody knew it would be rich with history. So they went to the city council. The city immediately stopped the work and said, well, what shall we do? And then a volunteer group kind of organically formed of interest. Students from Ventura College, Moore Park College, Cal Lutheran was also listed, as well as the Ventura County Archaeology Society. And so what they did was an exploratory, about 6 months, an exploratory kind of a surface dig across the site to see what they could find and present that to the city. Here's what we have on this site. And they did that. They spent about 6 months on that volunteer work and to bring it forth to the city. The city then didn't, you know, they're not in the business of archaeology, found a consultant at UCLA and asked him, you know, what do we have here? What is this? What should we do? And that gentleman had said that, yeah, this is historically very rich. This probably would be a very good endeavor for the city. You could probably get federal grants, et cetera. So, at that point, then an archaeologist firm from Pacific Palisades and the help with students from Cal State Northridge came and were hired to actually do a dig there on the site.
1: Now, the city council of Ventura was very forward-thinking back in 1974 and 5 when this archaeological dig happened. You know, it's not just a random willy-nilly activity of digging up stuff and throwing it in a box and, you know, a bag or something like that. How is a dig approached by a professional archaeologist?
2: Well, at that point, then, the gentleman that was with the Ventura County Archaeology Society, he stayed on as a field inspector and worked with, as did other volunteers and whatnot, worked with the archaeological team. And what they do is that they take core samples from across the site and to see what's underneath. And then they set it out into a framework of, I read, 1 meter by 2 meter frames and just focus on those. And then very carefully, it's 10 centimeters, which is approximately 4 inches. It's just scrape 4 inches of a layer off, put it in a sack, and then later you put it on a screen of a certain mesh size, and you sift through it.
3: Oh, wow.
2: And
3: complicated.
2: Tedious. It's hard to imagine. And it's hard to imagine, like, they don't have all the equipment and everything they do today, you know, to automate a lot of those functions. I have, they have pictures there of sacks of material that need to be screened and shaken through the mesh to see what they find. So, they actually did it in two phases. And they were also very careful to seal it up in a way that what they had found, it would be called sealed in place and ready if somebody wanted to come back again and re-explore and study further. So that option is still wide open.
3: Oh, that's cool. So why is the museum called the Albinger?
2: The Albinger was a man, Albert Albinger. He was the mayor at the time.
3: Oh, I see.
2: But he was also, he was a big proponent for the downtown redevelopment project and fixing it up down there.
3: So it's pretty unusual for a city council to actually pay for professionals. Why is that in the 1970s?
2: That's where I agree that it's very forward thinking, that they did see this could be something very attractive for our downtown historic sector that we have down there. And throughout the dig, they got a lot of ideas, because I understand that the Ventura Chamber of Commerce was running regular tours through there, and they had even set up a tour pathway through the dig, and it was very popular. People were very interested.
3: Oh, yeah. Well, it is interesting. And, there wasn't a law at that time to protect preserve history.
2: Right. We call them CEQA laws, so that if construction groups do happen to find anything of historical or environmental significance, you must stop, report it. So this was all before all of that. So in another way that, the gentleman out there that ran to the city and said they have to stop, some project managers will say, no, we're behind schedule. We keep going.
3: I bet. I was just wondering that. Do they all report?
2: Do they all report? I think sometimes it's like, whoops, where did all that go? Sites that have been developed across the city.
3: Well, when you first visit the museum, you'll see the stratification exhibit, which gives a really good picture of the layers of sediment that, when uncovered, revealed a story of human usage that goes back, as I said before, 3,500 years. Tell us about this exhibit that includes the time of the mission construction, and especially that period of 1,500 years when there was no artifacts.
2: Well, the model, yes, is the main interpretation of the site is a incredible model of the stratigraphy, or the layers that they found. The lowest level of the dig went down about 3 meters, which is approximately 10 feet. And they would find these fire hearths, or what they call earth ovens, and remnants of seashells and whatnot. They found several of those across the site. And that is at the lowest. So this model that we show is like a vertical timeline. So at the very bottom is the oldest. On top of that is about a 1,500-year period of time where nobody appeared to be using the site. Nobody was there. And then around 1,500 was a Chumash village popped up on the site. Uh-huh. And then it goes up and toward modern history, the Spanish, Mexican, there was a Chinatown, and then it was America So we have five distinct cultures.
3: Wow.
2: Have occupied that site over a 3,500-year period.
3: Wow. I'm very interested in that 1,500 years when no one was there. Is there any speculation as to why no one was visiting the seashore at what is now Ventura?
2: Well, the earliest people that were there, and I have to say, as a hobbyist that I am, I'm relying a lot on 1970s literature from the site. Now things move on with time and knowledge and everything else.
3: Right.
2: But the folks that had came initially just came seasonally for fishing. They looked like they were there for fishing, seafood, ocean food.
3: Would it be the summer? Or?
2: I don't know if they could determine the time of year necessarily, but or where they were coming from, because I would tend to think perhaps in the winter, snowbirds.
3: And it probably was warmer.
2: You come to the coast.
3: Right,
2: but,
3: snowbirds.
2: we're not exactly sure and why they were coming. And from the write-ups, the reports at the site, they were saying that this could have been a transitional group. There was an earlier group of ancestors of Native people that they refer to as Milling Stone people or the Milling Stone Horizon. These are more inland people that don't rely so much on hunting, more on gathering, grinding seeds, grinding nuts, different things like this. And maybe they were migrating, transitioning toward the coast and having coastal foods.
3: Wow.
2: There are one on display, Projectile Point. And it's very crude. They weren't into a lot of hunting, these people, maybe just fishing and gathering.
3: And they were very tiny little
2: arrowheads
3: spearheads.
2: Yeah, that's later as you get to the Chumash. That's the interesting point, that you could see how things over that 1,500 years had really become very refined.
3: Oh, okay.
2: And the materials that they use. And we do... archaeologists claim we need to call them points, projectile points, throw them. So some could be like little darts, some could be spears. Some people believe it's kind of appropriation of a native culture if we say everybody did archery, with bows and arrows. We don't know exactly the use of all of them. But yes, the variety of points, projectile points, that you see from the Chumash period, is so much more extensive than these earlier groups.
3: Right. Well, that's so interesting. Well, we've already started talking about some of the 30,000 artifacts that tell us stories about the lives and technologies used by the early people who lived here. I was especially taken with an ancient basket preserved in the mud that you can see at the museum. Could you help your listener understand how baskets, of all things, were used for cooking? Not microwave technology, but pretty clever.
2: Very clever, yes. The Chumash people were incredible basket weavers. And baskets are very rare because they don't survive. They're organic materials that dissolve in the earth very quickly. And I also have, for different classes that I would give to the students I mentioned before, pictures of Chumash baskets in Spain and in Russia and, that were plundered and taken back to the colonists' countries. We always say, too, if you find something of historical significance, you want to leave it where you find it, because as soon as you remove it, it could be in context with other things. It could be in context with the story that might have told these people's lifestyles. And when you remove that, you lose that ability to do that. So, yes, finding that basket and how they were able to. So I do tell the students, they didn't have pots and pans. They didn't have metal. They didn't make clay bowls or anything like that. They wove baskets. And to seal the baskets, they would use the asphaltum or the tar off the beach to seal it up so that they could actually carry water or liquids or stews in the basket. But how the baskets would be used, you can't put a basket on the fire. They would have cooking stones, and we have really good examples of cooking stones, some very round stones that they would heat up on the fire, put those in the basket, and that's how you would heat up your stew.
3: Oh, so you put the food in there and water, and then you throw the hot.
2: Then you put the hot stones in the basket.
3: Oh,
2: yeah.
3: Okay. And you mentioned when I was actually looking at them that you know, they have to be round.
2: They're very rounded like yeah. that, yeah.
3: Did they round them or did they find them?
2: I'm going to guess that they found them come toppling down the river. There's a lot of river rock that was incorporated into the Chumash tools.
3: Oh. Okay, so what about, there were also stone bowls and stone ovens and milling stones. You mentioned those before. Would they have taken them with them if they were a kind of a migratory people, or wouldn't these be too heavy? Do you think maybe they left there and they used them when they came back?
2: So speaking with the Chumash people, We look at the mortar where things were ground, and we often see a black ring around the edge. And we ask the students, you know, find the clues. What does that mean? Why do they all have this? Well, they would glue a bottomless basket onto the mortar so that when you start grinding, the wind doesn't blow away. And then also for the point that you just raised, if you want to go to Matilaha for the day or up to Ojai, which are Chumash areas, you don't carry your mortar or your grinding slab. You just take your basket with you, and then you can find another slab to put your basket on and continue grinding.
3: Oh, okay, really interesting. We're going to have to stop here for a moment for a station break. This is KPPQ LP Ventura. 104.1 FM, and we're in the women's room, where we appreciate and support each other. I'm your host, Kathleen Good. My guest today is Shelley Littleton, who is a visitor experience person at the L. Banger Museum of Local Archaeology here in downtown Ventura. And she's here to tell us about the 30,000 artifacts of the past peoples who lived or visited the site from as long ago as 3,500 years. That's an amazing number. Okay, we're back. Let's go on a little more about some of the ruins indicate a story that the life of the indigenous people who were enslaved by the Spanish Padres was not a pretty one. Can you relate something of their life and the lives of both the indigenous and the Spanish who lived at the mission?
2: The Spanish had a number of purposes for starting out in California. Sir Francis Drake was surveying the area. We had Russian for the sea otter, sea lion hunt right offshore. And Spain had never really done anything with California since, you know, the mid-1400s when they discovered it. But they wanted to make it clear that California, they called it Alta California versus Baja below, is ours. And so they were, you know, of course, you know, looking for gold, but they were also looking for safe harbors. The Spanish had also been set up out in the Philippines and would be coming across. The Pacific Ocean can have a lot of storms, so they were looking for safe harbors. And then to set up these kind of mission systems, their belief was, the point was to bring religion and agriculture, and then ultimately turn it over to the people in the form of a pueblo. They thought this would enhance their lives, albeit they were down, you know, in Central America and Mexico for 400 years with the same model, and indigenous people didn't want to really necessarily live in pueblos, but that was the thought. And so, yes, they had set up these 21 missions along the coast. And once the people were baptized, they were not allowed to leave the missions.
3: Oh.
2: So what we have on our site, we have four structures of what they'll call the neophyte barracks or the dormitories where the Chumash people were housed. There was actually across the entire mission site 65 of these structures to give you a sense of the size
3: goodness,
2: of things.
3: It was really big.
2: Yeah, it was almost 1,400 people. All of the Chumash people who did the work, you know, managing crops, animals, livestock, everything.
3: Are there Spanish records on that of the 1,400?
2: There are. There are. And that's actually how they were able to find what they, in addition to those four barracks, they also found what they referred to as the Forgotten Mission. that they had attempted in the late 1780s to build the Mission Chapel, had put the foundations down. That's what we have on our site. And then somehow it wasn't structurally sound. But they actually went to an archivist at the Santa Barbara Natural History Museum who actually had, you know, copies of reports that the missionaries would send down to headquarters in Mexico. Oh, we've abandoned this site. We're going to start a new site for the church. So, yes, a lot of the Chumash in our area here would come to the missions because as the mission was growing, the land was being converted, their hunting grounds were being converted to agriculture. Many of the people were sick. They thought perhaps the Padres had medicine and they could just see their way of life was changing. But yes, once they got in, they were not allowed to leave.
3: And did they have armed guards?
2: They'd go out and get, there were soldiers, yeah. Oh. So the soldiers are stationed up at the Presidio in Santa Barbara.
3: Right, right.
2: But yeah,
3: so they were kind of enslaved.
2: They were enslaved.
3: To work, yeah. The story of the mission of San Buenaventura was expanded a lot by the archaeologists because they actually found the ruins of the prior church you talked about with pottery and glass beads. You know, inform your listener about what happened to the earlier church.
2: Well, it's not clear. It was so the I can describe the foundations are there intact, and so they would gather the river rock, make them six or seven boulders deep, certain length of width that matched the adobe bricks. But somehow the roof never got on, just the adobe, and they abandoned it.
3: Oh.
2: And then you put all of that, you know, spread out that adobe. And then they started building on top. So you could see where it was actually an intersection of buildings. Oh, here's where they started. And then they built one of the dormitories right on top of the old foundation.
3: So the existing mission that we can see now was not built right there. It was built a little...
2: just its next site over.
3: Yeah.
2: Okay. That was finished in 1809.
3: Oh, right. Yeah. Did the... Anyway, I was trying to show off my knowledge of archaeology, so I mentioned carbon-14 dating. Would you explain how this dating method works, how they know the age of these artifacts?
2: Well, it is interesting, and so some of the dates I can tell visitors are wonky because we say, oh, there was a Chumash village here in 1500s. Well, we know that there were Chumash people here for thousands of years, you know, out on the Channel Islands. That is the date that it was on this particular site.
3: Oh,
2: so
3: uh-huh.
2: Carbon-14, so all living things take in carbon-14, and then it's an isotope of a carbon atom. And once we die, it stops. And so then it starts. The rate of decay of the isotope carbon-14 is well known, very precise, very good to rely on.
3: Uh-huh.
2: So, yes, they did carbon-14 data. You can only do that on formerly living things. And so I think I mentioned earlier, they put together a lot of these other things by context. Oh, here's where a fire was. Here's where they could do dating on the seashells.
3: Uh-huh.
2: Here's where seashells were, a fire. Here's some cooking implements, you know, and put the story together.
3: Uh-huh.
2: I you know, personally believe that's like the true genius of some of the archaeologists I've had the pleasure to speak with, is that creative mind to see all these inanimate materials and build a story
3: and put
2: together the lifestyle and history.
3: Yeah, well, you're doing that right now. I can see our images. I'm sure the listeners can. Even more interestingly, acquaint us with even newer and more sophisticated dating techniques. I think you mentioned that they can now date inorganic, like rocks.
2: Well, yes. So I learn. I do a lot of reading, topics that interest me, but I learn so much from our visitors. We have really incredible visitors that come into the Albinger. And so I think this woman was with the Historic Society of San Luis Obispo, and she was telling me, oh, we can date obsidian now. And I was like, what? You can't date carbon 14 with obsidian. So I had to go look it up. But yes, there is in making obsidian, it's a volcanic reaction. It leaves a layer, a hydrated layer on the outside of the stones as they cool, and they can measure those and go back and date. So yes, as you know, more analytical techniques are refined, more and more information keeps coming out.
3: Yeah. It keeps expanding the story.
2: It is. That's why I try to tell young people. It's not, this is already done. You know, let's go on to something new.
3: Right, we did this in fourth grade.
2: Yes. No. There will be, you know, new discoveries that will kind of change the way we look at things.
3: Oh, wow. Yeah. So we're kind of moving back and forth. There's so much to talk about here. The Chumash built a village right here on this site. When was that?
2: Well, that would be what they would say. It started at 1500.
3: Oh, okay.
2: And then once the Spanish started moving in like the 1780s.
3: Oh, so it was more 1500, not 1500 years ago.
2: That right.
3: Oh,
2: 1500.
3: Okay. Yeah.
2: Right.
3: So they

0: tell you the dates. I don't have it in front of me,
1: Oh,
0: or
1: no.
0: Shishalot, but yes, there was all kinds of other Chumash villages around. That's just dating that particular one.
1: Right. Okay. So, to kind of wrap up here, what is the value to a community and even the larger world of preserving
0: Of
1: history?
0: preserving history. And I struggle with this. I also give bird and nature walks to students and really try to come up with a value. Are we meant just to be indoors all day, or aren't we supposed to be spending time outside? But yeah, I think that we do need to learn how to place a value on this. What is having a downtown historic sector? What would that mean to the city of Ventura? I've gone to just, recently, up to Astoria and went on a downtown historic walking tour, and it was great. And they're saying they have 250,000 people that are coming. Now they're trying to figure out how not to have so many tourists. And we don't quite have that problem, here in Ventura. But yes, I think preserving our history and our downtown sector there, would bring more money, tourists, whatnot into the
1: Right, so
0: area.
1: there is a monetary
0: And
1: reason as well as understanding who we are and where we came from.
0: and possibly educational. Like I said, everything's been sealed in place such that it can go back and be opened up again.
1: Cool. Well, quickly before we run out of time here, would you give the website address and the hours of the museum?
0: Sure. Now, I don't, the website, you just look up Albinger,
1: Oh,
0: Ventura
1: okay.
0: Albinger Museum, but now it is being operated with the Museum of Ventura County. And so while the Albinger is free, the Museum of Ventura County also operates the Downtown Museum, the Agricultural Museum. And I would be remiss if I didn't mention that they just opened up this last weekend a wonderful exhibit called Pictures of the Past. And so the Downtown Museum has the old Historic Society pictures and everything. So they've put up a really good historical exhibit of picturing the past of
1: Oh,
0: Ventura.
1: that's really
0: So
1: cool. Well,
0: we are open Saturdays and Sundays, 11 to 5.
1: oh, okay, good to know. Oh, well, thank you so much for coming in today, Shelley Littleton, to tell us about the Albinger Museum of Archaeology that displays, I've said this before, but I'm amazed at the 3,500 years of prehistory and history of the area right here in Ventura. This is KPPQ LP Ventura. 104.1 FM, and we're in the women's room where we appreciate and support each other. I'm your host, Kathleen Good.
2: Hi, I'm Jackie Tantillo, and this is Should Have Listened to My Mother. Many Americans, in my mind, are obsessed with food in a very unhealthy way, constantly keeping track of and counting what they can eat, shouldn't eat. Shouldn't eat, but then eat and then regret. Self-image, and I'm not laughing at anyone, in this scenario, but I'm laughing at how obsessed we are with this whole food thing. So self-image and self-esteem for many is very, very low, but it doesn't help by us constantly repeating to ourselves in the mirror how fat we are. Oh, you're so fat. You ate, it's terrible. And I include myself in that same expression to myself, so I'm guilty of all of this. We easily talk about the freshman 20 when kids go away to college and comfort themselves by overeating or eating the wrong foods because of being anxious and lonely, their first time away from home. It's emotional eating. My guest, Leslie Chen, is the founder of Rise Lean and creator of Lean Instinct Formula. She was born and lived in China for 19 years before coming to the U.S. for the first time for school. She was unhappy and lonely. She sought comfort by burying her unhappiness in food. She gained weight. But the best part of the story is that she got the most support and love from the woman who she thought would judge her and berate her. Leslie Chen has a heartwarming story to share about the life-changing transition in the relationship between she and her mother and with her relationship with food. Leslie Chen, welcome to Should Have Listened to My Mother.
3: Thank you so much, Jackie, for this kind and a warm introduction. I'm so happy to be here with you today.

0: today.
1: Well, I think it's a, we need to talk about it. It's women in particular, I think more so, but in general, to have a healthy society is a very important aspect of who we are and well, inner well-being, individual well-being. So
0: absolutely.
1: I want to start off with your mom's name.
0: Sure. Her name is Ping.
1: Okay. And Ping is still alive, still with us.
0: Yeah, she's still with us.
1: And is she in the U.S. or China?
0: Right now, she's visiting me in the United States, and she's going back to China in a month.
1: So I just want to take a couple of minutes to get to know your mom and her childhood, her upbringing, and to hear about how she's helped you become the business person and the woman and mom you are today. Did your mom ever work?
0: Yeah, she did. She started working when she was very young, I think 22 years old, right out of school. And then she gave birth to me. She took like 1-2 years of stop, and then she went back to work until she was 62, 61.
1: And what was she doing?
0: Oh, she managed, in China, we had a lot of state-owned enterprises. So she managed one of the department, one of the state-owned enterprises in my city.
1: And was it a manufacturing or corporate or bank? What line?
0: Corporate.
1: Corporate.
0: It was corporate, yes.
1: And you mentioned school. Did she have a higher education?
0: She didn't have a higher education. Back in her years, it was very difficult for her to get higher education because at the beginning it was banned entirely. And then they started opening up. It was also very extremely difficult to get into to university. She had a high school diploma, and that was in a different city. So there was a lot of political background of this. Now she had to move with her family to a rural city, but not rural city, but rural area because of a political reason. And then 10 years later, they got back to Nanjing, which is her hometown and also my hometown.
1: 10 years they had to live. They lived away.
0: Yeah, they had to go away because politically, you have heard of the Cultural Revolution?
1: Yes.
0: So many people were penalized during that era, right? With various degrees. Some people died. Some people were put in jail. My mom's father. As my grandpa, maternal grandpa, used to be leading one of the major political roles in our city, municipal. And there was the Cultural Revolution going on. So most of the political figures at that time were penalized. And it was very tragic. So lucky for them is that they could go to they can say that I'm going to quit this role and I'm going to move to the suburbs, not even suburb, but really rural places where they don't have electricity or, you know, they don't have anything there. They had no running water. So the entire family of seven children moved there and they spent 10 years there until 10 years later, the Cultural Revolution ended and a lot of things got resurrected. They were able to come back.
1: And after all these 10 years, was she able to use her father's connections again to get settled?
0: It was very complicated. But my mom and dad, they were actually neighbors growing up. So two families knew each other. And once they came back, my paternal grandpa did not help with anything. It's more of her own father, my maternal grandpa. Since he used to have a lot of friends in the system, so he got back. He was back into his original role. He was running some, you know, the government departments, and then the family got settled fairly quickly.
1: Your mom, she must have had a pretty tough life.
0: She had a pretty tough life because another reason why it was difficult for her because they had. They had five children in her household, and she was the middle. She was the middle. And the middle kid is the one who always got ignored, right? Because the oldest kid is like the oldest kid, and, you know, you get all the attention. Then the second oldest kid, my aunt the one of the aunts, my second aunt, let me call it this way, she is an extremely capable woman with very strong personality as well. So she always makes things right for her, right? Then here comes my uncle. Again, the only son in the family. So he got whatever he wanted. And then it's my mom, right? So you already have three in front of you. And you're not the one who gets any attention, but has to take a lot of responsibilities. And then you got the youngest. Again, this is the youngest. The youngest one is supposed to be the cynosure of all eyes in the family, right? getting a lot of care from all the brothers and sisters.
1: Right, the baby of the family in America.
0: Exactly.
1: It's the baby of the family, right?
0: It's the baby, yeah. So my mom, since she is the second last and she's not a son, she had to do a lot, not only for her parents, but also for the siblings. Mm-hmm. So that's why she's very independent. And even nowadays, they have an issue. She's always the first trusted partner. You know, the siblings will reach out to her, even though her parents already passed away. She's still like the core organizer.
1: Wow, isn't that brilliant? That is just magical. The elders had all the fluff in life, but they still come to your mom. That's very cool. Ping, exactly. You're great.
0: Yeah, and she's also very strong-hearted and also very strong-willed. In my relationship with her, was difficult, to be honest, because now we're actually getting to the core.
1: Mm-hmm.
0: My relationship with her was difficult for a long time because I have a very wild and also very independent soul. So I remember when I was 12 years old, there was one time I forgot what I wanted. I wanted to maybe attend some events with my friends. And it was not a very safe time for me to go out at that time. Then I told her I was going to do this and she wouldn't let me. Then I told her this. I told her, I'm letting you know, not because I'm asking for your opinions, because this is a decision, I'm just letting you know. And then it didn't end up well at all. She slapped me for the first time in my life, right there. She was so mad, very angry. But you have to also think about in China, we have this, you know, the culture where the parents are absolutely authority figures. And in China, if any kid talk to the parent like that, the kid will be, you know, beaten so hard or slapped so hard. Nowadays might be a little different because of this globalization culture movement, but back then it was really tough. But then she told me, as soon as she slapped me, she regretted right away. And
1: did you go out?
0: I did go out, yes. But later, that was when I was 12 years old. But later,
1: 12? 12.
0: Wow.
1: Oh.
0: I did go out because she made sure that she called the parents of my other friend.
1: Right. And she probably felt so guilty.
0: She was so guilty. And we didn't talk for about three or four days. And she apologized to me. And I know now, like in retrospect, knowing her personality, I know that it's not very easy for her to apologize to anyone, yeah. Especially when it comes to things that she believes that she was right, right?
1: Mm.
0: So that was when I was 12 years old. Then 4 years later, I became a totally rebellious teenager when I was 16. Then I had this idea of moving out of China.
1: Wow.
0: Right. That was like the first time when this idea even emerged. And then I told her. And she was okay with the idea. She was okay with me leaving the country for education. But my school, my entire school of, there was 2,500 faculties and students, they had a big problem with it. It was because, you know, in the education system, the only thing you as a student have to focus on is to get good grades and then get into the local, good university locally, right? So if you have an idea of going abroad for education and you let the others know, you're being the destructive and subversive element because you're distracting the other people. you're infusing new ideas in them that might not work well with the school system, right? But I had an idea, and when my teacher asked me, I confessed, yes, I did have this decision made. So I was pretty much berated by the school principal and the vice principal every Monday morning in front of 2,000 something students and faculties for being subversive. And this is a time when my mom stood up for me. And I was surprised when she stood up for me, because in this situation, also this is a cultural norm that the parents will be like, okay, yes, because this is the society's norm for students to only be focused on study and not think about the other things, right? You should do this. But she's like, I'm backing you up.
1: Oh, that is brilliant. Oh my gosh, pressure that she must have felt.
0: She felt a lot of pressure because she had to go to the school, and basically the teachers were ridiculing her, you know, and this is exactly what that they told her, is that your daughter isn't that smart. Your daughter isn't that, she is not the top student. So what makes her think that she can enter the American university and get full scholarship there?
1: You did.
0: I did.
1: Yeah.
0: Year one totally failed. My bad, because I only focused on Ivy Leagues, and the only non-Ivy League that I applied for was Stanford. I'm not that good.
1: Wow.
0: But I was like, okay, I'm gonna do it whatsoever. And then the next year, I got admitted and with pretty good scholarship package, but got denied at a visa. So the visa interviewer did not let me go for some kind of concern. I don't know what the concern was. They didn't even specifically disclose it. So I had to try for another year, right? So there's a lot of pressure there, because the entire school of over 2,000 people were watching me fail year after year.
1: Right. And gloating. The teachers were probably all gloating.
0: Yeah. And also the family members, because they're well-intentioned people, sure, but they don't understand me. They don't understand that it's actually going to work. Because I had a vision that this is going to work, even though I know the success rate is extremely, extremely low if you're an international undergrad applicant looking for that kind of money from the school system, right? So I knew that the chance was very low. And my family members were like, this is not a realistic goal. You should not even pursue it or think about it. Just play safe, get into a local university here, and then you can plan your future there. But I was sick and tired. I was really sick and tired. But my mom was the only person in the family who was standing up for me. My dad was against it strongly from the way beginning, to the level that the third year, I didn't even tell him that I was doing this one more year.
1: Wow.
0: I didn't even tell him that I was doing this one more year, because I didn't want to hear anything from him about this anymore. Then I got the scholarship, I got the school's offer letter, the scholarship letter, and then I still didn't tell anyone. I remember I had to travel to Shanghai to get the visa, to go through the visa process, and I needed money. And I didn't want to tell my mom that I got the offer letter as well, because I didn't want to let her down again in case I didn't get the visa this time again, right? So I didn't tell anyone. I went to my grandpa, since my grandpa did not know that I was applying for American schools. In his mind, he thought I was just, you know, preparing for the Chinese higher education exams. So I told him that I needed money to register for some of the after school classes, right, to improve my testing skills. And he gladly gave me $500 in, you know, China dollar, but that translates to 500. As registration fee. And that's the money I took for me to apply for visa and then travel to Shanghai and then book a hotel there for 2 days. And I got the visa this time, came back, showed my grandpa, you know, I'm leaving in 3 months. And my mom and my dad and everybody, nobody believed it.
1: Did you speak English before you came?
0: I did. Well, you kind of had to, because not only have to take SAT, it's three kind of exams I took. One is test of English as foreign language. You have to have a score in order to be eligible as a foreigner to apply. And then the next exam I took was SAT, because all American students took SAT. And I had to travel to Hong Kong to take it. It's not offered in mainland China to non-American students. Now, after SAT, I also took GRE. It was because initially the SAT tests were not offered in mainland China. I did not know if I could have a chance to ever take it in Hong Kong. So I took that GRE instead. I was thinking to myself, right, the student, if the school wants to some proof of your academic aptitude and I cannot take SAT, then I might as well just take GRE to show that I'm, you know, good on that side. So that's all the tests. Again, feeds back into the pressure, because if you want to take the test, you have to study for the test, right? And if you want to study for the test, that means that you're probably going to miss some homework at school.
1: That is such a great story, Leslie. That's really great.
0: It's just that you have to be very clear about what you want.
1: About everything in life.
0: Everything.
1: So you made reference, I believe it was in your first email to me, about the challenges you had being away from China, being away from home, and being here living in the U.S. for the first time. And you had to get back on a plane and go home. And there were a lot of changes in your life between when you came here as a student in the U.S. to when you were going home. So could you share with my listeners how this
0: definitely.
1: Got going?
0: Absolutely, Jackie. When I first came here, I did not anticipate I was going to gain 50 pounds. And it's not 15, because I know there is almost a proverb in the United States that freshman 15, but I gained 50.
1: 50.
0: 50.
1: Okay.
0: Yes. 30 pounds of the 50 was gained in the first 3 months. And then and the remaining 20, I put on extra 20 because I was doing different diets and it backfired. So in total, it was 50. And my American roommate was joking with me saying, welcome to America. And I can never, never forget that. It's funny, though. So when I got to China, my first fear was my mom was picking me up in the airport and I'm going to finally see her. I avoided seeing her in the camera for a couple of months by then. And once she sees me in the body, which is way larger than it used to be, she's going to berate me. That was my biggest fear. So I remember I was in the airport. I was about 2 feet away from her, maybe 1 feet, but very close to her. And at the beginning, she didn't even recognize me. And she was looking at distance to still trying to see if I came out or not. So I finally had to call her. I said, Mom, it's me. And she then realized it was me standing right in front of her. And I remember she paused for probably 1 or 2 seconds. It was very subtle. And then she said, oh, it's good to see you. And she didn't ask me anything about my weight. And she didn't, you know, call you out. That was pretty surprising to me. So during the entire way back home, I remember I was sitting in a car for about 30 minutes, just thinking about how I can justify, you know, explain my weight gain to her. But she never asked me during the entire trip in China, which is about just a little bit over 1 month. So we were just eating a normal food that I used to eat when I was home. She did not make special food for me. She did not mention anything like exercising, because we didn't have this culture of going to the gym at that time. Now, what happened was one day, it was about like 1 month mark ever since I went home. And one day I just realized the pants that I wore on the flight back to China felt way bigger. And I was curious what was happening. I stepped on the scale for the first time and I realized I was 14 pounds lighter. And one thing I do want to highlight here is that when I first got to China, I made a decision to myself that I was not going to keep doing the all the diets that I used to do in the United States. It's because I wanted my 1 month home in China as normal as possible. Because when I was in the United States doing diets after diets, I didn't even feel normal.
1: Describe your mom for us, personality. Like you said at the airport, oh, she said hi. Did she give you a massive hug? Is she warm and affectionate?
0: come on, we're Chinese. We don't hug each other.
1: Oh.
0: if you tell your mom in China, you tell your mom, I love you, your mom will be in tears, you know, thinking you're probably dying or something. You don't express that. So she was like, apparently she looked happy. The very initial moments were like because later I asked her, how did you react to my weight gain? I asked that question 5 years later. And she's like, I was thinking about how I should react to that. And she did not show it.
1: But she chose the right, she pulled out the right card, you know, because moms often don't get it right. And that was a huge moment. That was
0: right.
1: A huge moment.
0: Exactly. And, you know, I really thought she would say something like, how did you get yourself here? Because growing up, she always had high expectation for me, no matter if it is academic standing in school or health or, you know, physical workouts stuff. And she, well, Asian moms are like tiger moms. A lot of us do have tiger moms, right? Tiger moms tell you have to get A on everything.
1: We've heard that once or twice about tiger moms.
0: Right. So I was terrified when I was on the way back home. Knowing that I was going to see her. I was mentally kind of playing what kind of words or what kind of criticism I might get from her. And I was mentally prepared to just go into that, you know? So for me, it was a big surprise that she didn't even mention about it.
1: Oh, I can only imagine bracing yourself. You're so excited to see her, and yet you are afraid of what's going to come. But I think she made a great decision in holding back and saying anything. And I think it's a lesson for all of us, parents or friends, to think before you react. You've worked so hard to get to a school, to get into a university in the States. So you should be really, really proud of all that you've accomplished. This was a temporary setback, and it's clear that you've changed not only your life, and you're changing other people's lives as well. Through your businesses, through Lean Instinct Formula and Rise Lean, you teach master classes and you're a life coach. You offer all that. Should my listeners be interested in finding you? So your website is riselean.com, and you can get lots of information about Leslie on that website. It's very informative. And you can get your daily emails as well.
0: Oh, do you enjoy the daily emails?
1: Yeah, they're really great. There's a lot, even if you're not someone who's dieting or, you know, you're very confident, there's a lot of really good information there to have you become aware. You know, it's really great, really helpful indeed. You are not a doctor, correct? You've done a lot of research and studying over the years.
0: Right. Exactly.
1: But you helped yourself, and you're healthy and happy, and that's the most important thing. And that's what I want to make sure my listeners understand, that they can all achieve this.
0: Yes. Yes. I think it's important to make it very transparent. I'm not a doctor, right? So what I'm not teaching is not anything medical at all. It's rather a lifestyle and a kind of mindset and a routine, which can help you lose the weight effectively without being addicted to this weight loss game. So in a way, you can say that I'm replicating a lot of philosophy, right? Using a lot of philosophy and what I've learned from China, right, to inspire people here into a different kind of pattern or environment, inner environment, a psychological setting when it comes to a relationship with food. There's nothing medical there.
1: Not magic. I mean, some of these formulas that you use are ancient Asian traditions, right?
0: It's tradition, and it's very interesting because some of them are really magical. I can share with you why, if your listeners are interested. It's actually very effective when it comes to curbing sugar.
1: Yes, we have just a couple of minutes left.
0: Sure, yeah. So one of the things that we do in China, I use the English name called tea cert. So it's T-E-A as tea, the tea that you would drink, and S-S-E-R-T. And that part is for dessert. It's the latter part of the word dessert. So tea cert. Teaser, the name, I created the name, and it represents the combination of tea and dessert. And this actually comes from our tradition for many, many years, talking about hundreds of years, and not just in China, but also in Japan and Korea, where we have the tradition when we have the dessert and pair it with tea. Because in China, we also have a lot of dessert that are sweet. But usually when you have the sweetness, you pair it with the tea because there is the bitterness in tea that helps you balance everything. It's just like the relationship of yin and yang, right? You want a kind of balance. And the good part of that, when it comes to curbing your sugar addiction, is that the bitterness actually helps you stop your further cravings for the sugar. So it not only just balances on it on a taste buds level, but also balances on the brain and the craving level, because later we did have many studies that proves that. I think one of that was published on National Institute of Health is called a little bit of bitter tastings helps changing, rewiring your brain's response towards sugar, which actually proves this theory. So I use this and I help my clients help their sugar craving, especially when they're having, let's say, some chocolate and they can't stop it. And before their body's responses towards sugar is wired, because that's more of a long-run approach, right? If you want to do it now, you can try to introduce some of the bitter food, for instance, the tea, you know, something that is slightly big bitter, to balance that sugar craving. So you feel like immediately you don't want the sugars anymore, instead of feeling you can't stop.
1: So right before you run for the chocolate or the ice cream, you make your cup of tea first, so you have it.
0: Exactly. You make the cup of tea first. You have a bite of, let's say, the cake, right? And there is a lot of sweetness in your mouth, and you're feeling it, enjoying it, right? And you want to have the next. At this time, stop for a bit, take a sip of the tea. And it's better be something, I'm not talking about fruit tea, I'm talking about herbal tea, like green tea, matcha, black tea, right? Have a sip of the tea, let it sit in your mouth for something like 10 seconds so that it's saturated there. And then just think about, again, do you want the next bite of the ice cream or the next bite of the cake? Because what you're going to feel right away is that the craving dwindles right there.
1: Oh, I love it. I love it. I love it. And we are out of time, Leslie. I'm so sorry, but it's been wonderful. And I'm telling you, if you need help and assistance with any that we've covered today, I would advise checking out Riselean, as in RiseLean, riselean.com. Leslie Chen, you do a lot of work for a lot of people. I appreciate what you're doing, and hopefully some of my listeners will join in your work as well.
0: Thank you so much, Jackie.
1: And we'll be back next week with another episode of Should Have Listened to My Mother.
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0: 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I'm your host, Sade Champagne, and this is the radio show and multimedia platform that I have created, direct, and I executive produce. Yes, that is me singing the theme song written by me and executive produced by Alberto Melelo Hernandez and The Quakes. It's time to introduce our very, very, very, very special guest. With us for this episode, Hollywood writer, producer, author, partner of Blue Dream Studios, and one of my longtime mentors and loved ones, Linda London. and I'm not done yet. We got more to share about you, Linda, because your resume is endless. Linda London is a powerhouse of creative vision and unapologetic truth. As the author of If My The JJ Could Talk, she sparked a movement of radical self-expression and emotional healing, blending humor, grit, and grace to give voice to women's untold stories. Her work spans memoir, self-help, and spoken truth, often dismantling shame while celebrating resilience. Beyond the page, Linda built a dynamic career as a talent manager, guiding the journeys of musical artists, dancers, and actors, including child star Nisa Kovacs, known for her roles in Ruby and the Rockets, Las Vegas, Split Ends, and Beverly Hills Fabulous. She is also known in the entertainment world as a celebrity whisperer, having quietly developed iconic storylines for many well-known reality stars. Her intuitive gift for shaping narrative and elevating personal brands has made her a trusted force behind the scenes. Her legacy is one of elevation, impact, and fierce devotion to the art of becoming. Welcome, Linda London.
1: While I was listening to that, I'm like, who is that?
0: And I'm telling you, we got more that we're going to be sharing throughout the episode. I want to know, first and foremost, how are you doing and how has 2026 been treating you so far? And how's your summer going, Linda?
1: Well, I mean, you know, 2026 is okay. I'm battling some health issues now that I'm 61 years old, but I'll get through them. We'll get into it later. It's crazy now that I'm in Vegas. I never thought I'd live in Vegas. I've always loved Vegas, but never thought I'd live in Vegas until I took ill and I came to live with Nisa. But even though I'm ill, I'm still cranking out stuff. I'm still working on projects. And, you know, you just can't stop. You just got to keep going. So it's okay. It's just hot. I think yesterday was 114 and today is about the same. So we're melting. I feel like the good witch is like, we're melting.
0: Yes, definitely. That Vegas heat is not one to play with. You know, I know when I came in March, it's supposed to be spring, you know, and you guys were going through a heat wave then, which is so funny because I told you before we started the show that, oh, my goodness, realizing, I don't know why I thought you were in Texas or still in Texas, but I moved from Texas
1: 2 years ago. Yeah.
0: Yes, that's what I thought. And so, because I was like, if I would have known you were in Vegas, you would have definitely been one of the stops I made. But I'm planning on coming back once it cools off because there's nothing, Linda, like Vegas heat and Arizona heat. I feel like that's the worst.
1: Oh, my gosh.
0: So,
1: a whole other world.
0: Yes, and I'm glad that you've been trucking through your health issues, and I will definitely continue to keep you in my prayers as well.
1: Thank you.
0: So we first met and connected, I don't know how long ago. It has to be over 15
1: years
0: ago. Oh, my gosh.
1: Nisa was like, oh, my gosh. Nisa's 34 now. Nisa was probably,
0: was she maybe even late
1: 14, teen? 15. She was a young teenager.
0: So we've known each other for over 20 years now? Like
1: yeah,
0: shortly after I graduated.
1: It's been that long.
0: Wow.
1: Yeah, it's been that long. You were in
0: I'm
1: high
0: pretty
1: school,
0: sure.
1: I think.
0: Or at least my early 20s, because, you know, I'm about to be 40 soon, Linda.
1: Oh, my God.
0: That's right. I'm 35, 39.
1: Oh, my God. So, yeah, you may have been out, because Nisa was like, you're about 4 or 5 years older than her.
0: Yeah,
1: Nisa was about 15. So, yeah, you were. Oh, my God. You cannot be that old right now. I say that old. I'm 61. But I still look at you as this young girl. Oh, my God.
0: People do when they see me, too. They're like, there's no way you're 39. You look so young. And
1: have
0: so
1: you
0: young.
1: At me, it's like you still look like you're 12 years old. Oh, my God. Black don't crack. Wow.
0: Thank you so much. I appreciate that. So y'all, Linda has been, her and her daughter Nisa have been like family to me over all these years. I always hold such dear memories, and we've had incredible times together being able to support one another. And both Linda and her daughter Nisa, but especially Linda, has mentored me over the years, and she's been a huge encouragement, always showing me that I didn't have to do things the way the industry says you can do it. And she always championed me being an executive producer and director and producer. And
1: yes,
0: she's like, you always have, you reminded me, like, Shida, you always have more of a say-so when you are working behind the scenes and don't just only focus on in front of the scenes. And so we go way back, and I'm just extremely grateful to you.
1: Yeah. I try to teach everybody that I coach or mentored or did a training camp with that you have to make your own career. You have to step out and do what you need to do to hear your own self roar. You need to send your own self flowers. You need to be your own best critic. You need to do you, because back then, 20-something years ago, it was very hard for Blacks in Hollywood.
0: Right.
1: And I saw a ton of these kids just trying to make it. And it was hard. It was really, really hard. And I had to step up because I saw a lot of kids getting shot down in Hollywood, especially African-American. And it was tough.
0: Mm-hmm. There's so many, and you know, you're very humble, and Nisa as well, but there's so many people that have come through your shows, you know, over the years,
1: yes,
0: and to see what they're doing now, like literally from, you know, the Jackie Boys who you partnered with and I partnered
1: Tyga,
0: with, and their beloved,
1: and
0: yes,
1: OT
0: Tyga,
1: Genesis,
0: yes, and Jacob
1: Abby
0: Lattimore.
1: Ann. Oh my gosh. Yes. There's so, the list is so long and people don't even know I exist.
0: Yeah, and you've been a huge mentor for me and many others, and you were never about focused on the money. You were always focused on how to really support us and pour into us, and then how you could help us to also make money. And so I'm just extremely grateful for you, and I'm glad to be able to have you on and to be able to once again share my platforms with you, and I know we're going to partner together even more.
1: Yeah, absolutely. I got projects coming, so.
0: So have you always been a funny person? And when did you first discover your passion for creativity and entertainment, Linda?
1: You know what? I've always been an undiscovered comic. I mean, back from when I was a little girl, I used to pretend to be Diana Ross. And I used to pretend I was in Hollywood when I was in Washington, D.C. on stage, giving comedy. I never went the comedy route for me personally, but I felt more joy in helping others get discovered because I realized that there was no artist development. So I try to teach people how to develop themselves and then, of course, mentor. But comedy has always been in my back forte. And in fact, my project coming up, I'm finally doing a comedy movie. So everyone says I should do stand up. And I missed my mark by not doing stand up. But I don't know if I missed my mark, because if I had focused on me, so many other kids that I helped wouldn't have been helped. So I have to look at it that God put me in a place to do what I was supposed to do when I needed to do it. And now I'm finally doing my own films and doing things my way. But I don't know if I could have made it back then. It was really tough. And I was a single mom. So, you know, I don't regret anything. It all happened for a reason.
0: Right. And it's interesting because if you look on one side of the industry, it looks like there's so many more opportunities, especially with social media and technology for all different types of artists. But especially, as you said, Black kids and Black artists and creatives to be able to, you know, have a place. But then also, I feel like when we were growing up, there seemed to be way more shows and way more different types of, and maybe it's because radio has changed as well too, but there seemed to be way more shows with, you know, Black starring actors and different types of roles versus how it is now, you know? So I think it reminds me of that quote of six in one hand, half a dozen in the other.
1: Right, right, right. But you got to understand, there's only certain Black people working in Hollywood, the ones that are bankable. There's a million others trying to make it that has talent. But, you know, Hollywood has this issue where they just stick to the same people that's bankable. And I think Chris Rock said it years ago, bankable means who is profitable at the box office, who's profitable at the bottom line. That's why you keep seeing the same stars in the same pictures or different pictures but they use them over and over and over. Take Kevin Hart as a prime example.
0: I was
1: He's
0: just thinking
1: bankable.
0: Of him.
1: He's bankable. The Rock, bankable. Mm-hmm. You know, so they're not going to take a chance because Hollywood's greedy. They're not going to take a chance on no names or D-list or C-list actors when they're trying to make $50 million. They go with what's bankable. It's not that no one else has talent. You know, their blacks aren't really running Hollywood. So they have to go with what makes the money and who's doing it. So, I mean, but then you have people that are African-American that are doing their own thing, like Ice-T. I mean, and Ice Cube with Cube Vision, he's not really needing many people's money. He's doing his own thing. Spike Lee, doing his own thing. There's a very few that's doing their own thing that you'll never see them win an Academy Award because they're not asking Hollywood for money. They're doing it themselves. Mm-hmm. So you just have to understand how the structure works.
0: Mm-hmm. How much has the industry changed since you began in it, and how are you navigating that?
1: Oh, wow. Now you can pretty much be your own boss. You can be your own creator. You can be your own producer, your own director, your own writer. You don't need any gatekeepers anymore or no naysayers. People are making content and winning awards, winning Oscars, winning best film, and they're doing it on their cameras. They're doing it themselves. They're raising the funds. People are really sick and tired of the gatekeepers of Hollywood. So now, especially now with AI, people are making their own films. They're doing their own thing. People are calling the shots on their own. They're not waiting for Hollywood anymore because they're tired of being kicked around and doors not open. No matter how hard they work, they're tired. And so the world and the industry and the software and the platforms, they've now made it where you can become your own celebrity. Look at TikTok. Look at all the these kids, 19 years old, making millions a month off of TikTok. They don't need Hollywood anymore. That's where the problem is. I don't know if it's a problem. It's what Hollywood thinks is a problem, but people are making money. So it's changed a lot. But you still have to stick to me. You still need some talent. You still got to stick to the core basics and structure. Well, what you build is not going to last for long. So take your 15 minutes of fame and hold your cash. But you still need to know how to do things. I mean, you could make a film off of AI, but, you still need to know how to write. You still need to know how to put the content together, how to flow the script. I mean, you can get away with it for a little bit, but at the end of the day, you need to have that type of background.
0: And that's been the interesting thing, too, Linda, is because we see this with comedy where people will blow up and become very famous for skits and then, say comedy skits or comedy content, and then they want to go on tour and do stand-up, and they don't realize that's an entirely different art. And so some of them will end up having horrible reviews of their live shows because people are expecting the character they did on stage, but how are they going to be able to do that character for, 45 minutes, an hour on stage?
1: Absolutely.
0: And so they have to really be able to, and I think that goes back to what you were saying, too. They're not realizing all the different forms of being an artist, and that's why I think it's smarter if they're going to do it that way and they don't, maybe say they don't have the talent to grab an audience live or to do certain things live, they have to find a way to turn it into some type of meet and greet or some type of experience for, and just keep banking on their personality, because if they start, and they're not actually developing their artistry or their skills,
1: they're not developing their talent.
0: You knew it.
1: Another thing.
0: Yep.
1: It's ruining their families, their lives, their wives. So there's so many people I've seen on TikTok. I'm like, oh my God, I'm gonna follow this family. They get rich, the family breaks up. Husband and wife, they get rich, then he's seeing somebody else. You know, being famous sometimes comes with a price tag. You know, there's temptation, there's money, there's, your living expense, there's your entourage. Everybody can't be a Deion Sanders to take care of his whole family and show you how good he was and how he is and how he's training. People take this money thing quick, but they ruin lives in between. It's really hard, really hard to understand that.
0: Right, and I think that's why the chasing the fame part, and the longer I lived, Linda, and the more you experience, the less I wanted to be famous.
1: It's
0: I don't mind if some people recognize me, but to me, it's way better off My ideal thing would be is if I book some jingles and things where people can always hear my voice, but they don't necessarily have to always see my face, you know?
1: Absolutely.
0: And then you can be financially taken care of and do and continue the things you enjoy without people, you know, trying to know your every single move and being obsessed with you.
1: Yeah, they don't have to know who you are to be famous. Absolutely not.
0: Yeah. So just it trips me out. So what is your writing and your creative, what is your writing and your creating process like?
1: Oh my gosh. Oh, that's the funny thing. I'm a poker player.
0: Mm-hmm.
1: So I sometimes get writer's block. I'll go to a bar and I'll people watch. I'll play poker and I'll people watch and listen. The funniest characters come from people you'd never thought you'd meet. I build characters by people I bump into, characters in my mind. And sometimes I go to a bar, get a real good fancy cocktail, get a napkin, and I write my ideas down. It's like I'm zoning into this. You know, it's weird. People have different ways of writing. I like to be out interacting and socially active when I'm thinking of a movie, a show, a part, a character, because I like to see it live. I like to see, oh, is that person interesting? Ah, what if I had a character like that? Or if I'm just sitting down, sipping on a great cocktail, which I've done in the Four Seasons, and sit there and grab three or four napkins, and I just doodle and I write my ideas. I mean, it's really crazy, but I do that sometimes.
0: I think that's a brilliant idea.
1: Yeah, because I mean, you can, writing comes in any form, just like a singer writes notes and tunes, any form. It just what comes to you and what you think and how you vibe in with it. But, you know, by the end of the night, if I go to a bar and I sit in there and I'm by myself, I'm not asking anybody to go with me. And I order some great cocktail drinks, you know, that look very pretty. And I'll sit there and I'll sip and I'll write. It's because my mind is in a different zone. And then I may see someone walking at the bar and I may say, oh, I like the way that girl looks. Oh, she would be great for a character for this. And then if I hear their conversation, I'm nosy. I hear it's just whatever brings me to a vibe that's in the mix of what I'm trying to put together.
0: That makes a lot of sense. Tell us if you have one or two funny stories from, it could be from you growing up, it can be from being in the industry, from characters you've written, funny things you've seen on set. Share with us one or two of your funniest memories or stories.
1: One of my mentor, Kurt Taylor, who taught me how to write, you know, he's no longer with us, bless his heart. But when he first taught me how to write, actually taught me and Anissa both how to write, he was dying of cancer. And we switched off. He taught me how to write, and I would bring him food because he couldn't cook. So that's how we did it. Instead of charging me $180,000 to write the script, he said, Lynn, because he called me Lynn. He goes, Lynn. And he was a great comedian, was always at the Laugh Factory. He was a comedian. He actually wrote the episode Black Jesus in Good Times. He won an Image Award for that episode.
0: Wow.
1: And he told me one day, I was writing, and when I first learned how to write, I would just sit there, and I would write every single detail. I would say, oh, he had on a blue shirt, and he was across the street at the garage, and then the old man came out, and the old man shook him, and then finally he said, Lynn, you don't have to write everything. You have to leave some things for the imagination of the audience. You can perceive and say something different where we'll know he wore a blue shirt or he was across the street in the garage. He told me how to go around all those details, but still make the character come alive. And I was like, and I used to fuss with him and go, no, I want them to know that he was there. And I want them to know he had a blue shirt. I want them to know that he's standing in front of the garage. He said, but why can't you just say, you know, the garage owner? We all now know he owned a garage. Do you know what I'm saying? So he taught me how to, I don't have to say everything, but I could build around the character. What he taught me, and it was, and I fussed with him all night long. And finally, I got it. And I went, and I was so excited. And the next time I went for dinner, and I bought him Popeyes, and he goes, well, Lynn, I think you got it. It took me a long time to think why I didn't have to write down every single detail of the plot and the script He says, it's going to be too long. You're taking too long to get to it. He just showed me how to build characters that would last through syndication 100 episodes. If you watch some of the shows we have now, the characters are on and off, on and off. They have no substance. Some of the shows, they don't have a buildup, because these are these young writers that were never taught how to write shows like Malcolm, Andy, Good Times, The Cosby. Those Black writers way back in the day that was in those staff rooms, they were genuine, authentic writers, even though some of the credit went to Norman Lear. But in the staff room, Black writers.
0: Wow.
1: Only Black writers could write that type of comedy for Good Times and the Jeffersons. Those were Black writers. Their name weren't in the screens, but we felt it. And I learned, and that's how I learned how to write, because I learned from a guy who was a staff writer on all these shows. So I couldn't went to any college in the world and figure that out. I couldn't have. They would have been textbook writing. This guy taught me how to write from the heart, how to write a character. And every character, Linda, you should have in your head that they need to be on this show for 10 years. So where did the mother come from? Where did the father come from? Where were they poor? How do they dress? What school did they go to? What kind of education did they have? If you don't know those things, these characters aren't going to last. You need to know at least 10 years history of the character in your head. So as the story develops, as the show develops, as you can always add stuff. You don't have to think about it anymore. I already know his mother died of cancer. I already know her father was an abuser. So throughout my episodes in syndication, I could bring that back up. I don't have to reach for it. It's there. I've already embedded that in this character. I didn't know how to do that. And some of these writers that I watch the shows now, I could tell in 15 minutes if it's going to be on or get picked up a second or third season, because it's garbage. You don't understand anything. You don't know where it's going. You know nothing about the character.
0: Right.
1: So I'm a little different. I have to know exactly the whole life of this character before I start writing.
0: How do you navigate through writer's block?
1: I play poker.
0: You're like, I play poker and people watch
1: it. I do. I could be writing at 2 o'clock in the morning and I can't get through it. Sometimes I have writer's block for 2 weeks. I've had writer's block for a couple of months where I'm stuck on this character, and it's like it's killing me. And then all of a sudden, through God or whatever, I'll go to sleep or I'll go somewhere, and I was like, bam, that's the character. That's what I'm looking for. Sometimes it comes, or bam, that's the scene. Let me change that scene. Sometimes you're working so hard, it's not coming to you. It's like a brain fog. You can't get it, and you just got to put the pen down or stop typing and just meditate on it. Think about it for a day or two, maybe a week, could be a month, because you don't want to force the writing. You don't want to have a deadline in your brain. You want it to come, you know, organically. And that's how I could either go out and have a drink, play poker, or I could talk to someone, or sometimes a friend will call me and I'm like, hey, I'm glad you called me. That's a great idea. You know, you just never know. Whatever relaxes your mind. Some people play golf, some people play bingo. I tend to like to sit down at a table and, you know, and just listen to other people's story and come up with characters. That's just something I've always like to do, or go to a bar. The most interesting people's at a bar.
0: Oh yes, for sure.
1: Yeah, I'll leave a bar and I'll have 15 stories in my head just by me being a single woman at the bar.
0: Right.
1: Just from seeing people at the bar, just from seeing how the bartender reacts, listening to their stories, watching the waitresses go by. It's a whole phenom.
0: And Linda, how do you navigate being a woman and being a Black woman in the entertainment industry?
1: I'm pretty strong. I just do it. I don't let nothing hold me back. Some of my mentors are like Shonda Rhimes. Look at what she's accomplished. there's a lot of Black writers that, you know, I follow and I've seen what they've accomplished. I just keep going. I just don't let any of that get in my head, because it's not about being a Black writer or a female writer. It's about having the power to be able to do it, to put a paper and pencil to it, to be able to put your mind there and to go there. I'm just a strong Black woman. Got it from my parents. Nothing's ever held me back. So my mom used to say, no grass grows under your feet, huh? I'm like, nope, it doesn't.
2: Right.
1: Constantly moving.
2: That's powerful. Out of all your gifts and talents and as many things you do, which one is your favorite? You direct,
1: believe it or
2: you
1: not,
2: produce.
1: I would-

0: the Gym Class Heroes, and he was on the L.A. school tour back, what, 15, 20 years ago when Nisa was hosting the L.A. school tour. Little JJ was a comic coming up, I believe, at the time. And we all went to, they were going to do a show at B.B. King's at Universal Studios. This is by far my biggest story. To me, that really resonates with me. I had all these kids underage. They weren't really supposed to be able to get into B.B. King's, but I went. But B.B. King's was giving us, a, you know, a show time that all these kids could perform. There must have been over 100 kids outside of B.B. King's at City Walk. And one of the black bouncers decided he didn't want to let the kids in, the performers or the audience, because they had to do a two-drink minimum. Now, they can't drink, but they had to at least buy two sodas, right? And I'm saying to myself, this is the show, the performers, you have locked out. We're standing in front of B.B. King's. They're all upset. I mean, a whole bunch of people. And all of a sudden, I'm thinking, how am I going to get all these kids in? I got performers out here. I got friends. I got kids that come to see them. People are getting upset. And he goes, nope, nope, nope. Now, this is a black guy. And we're just a bunch of us down at City Walk. And he wouldn't let us in. And I was barely making it. I didn't have a lot of money. I was working. I was paying for all my daughter's talent stuff. And there was so much going on. And I wasn't charging anybody to do the mentor at the time. I was doing it out of love of my heart. And I had to reach into my wallet and put everything on. The last little bit of money I had was a credit card. I think it was like $373 or something like that. I barely had $400 on that credit card. And that was what me and Nisa used to live off of and go to dinner and, you know, pay for acting lessons, everything. I gave that man my card so that everybody could get in on a two-drink minimum. Nobody knows it. My daughter knows it. But that's the only person that knows it. Now you know it. And you're saying it. But the bill came to $373, and I about died. When I say about died, it took all the money on my card. But I, and then they gave them wristbands for two sodas each. Now, the performers, JJ, little JJ was the announcer. Nisa was singing with her girl group. I don't know if you were there, but it was some crazy stuff going on. And this black guy, I'm a female black woman. I got these kids out here that are here to perform, and they bought their audience. And you're not going to let us in because they can't afford the two-drink minimum per person. And, you know, sodas in a bar is like $4, $5 each back then. It was insane.
1: More now.
0: You know what I'm saying? And so that was the only way. And I remember that because I was in tears in my heart because I didn't know how I was going to eat the next day or put gas in my car or get my daughter to homeschool. I didn't know. But I knew when I looked at all those faces out there trying to get in to see the show and to perform, you could have took my blood, I would have given it. So that story is always dear to me because the show went on, I got everybody in, and as soon as everybody performed, it was a great show, it was amazing. They went home, and I, you know, I was just so proud of them, and I was so proud of myself. And, you know, right after that, Nisa gets a part in a TV show. So you see, God rewards you in different ways.
1: Wow.
0: And you just never know. You know what I'm saying?
1: Yeah. Well, you both have always had the most beautiful hearts. You really care about people. You really care about the art. You really care about the work. And that's how I knew, like, when we got connected, I was like, oh, we're going to be friends for life. We're going to be friends for life.
0: And, you know, I never charged anybody for any artist development. That's the thing. Maybe I should have, but I don't know if I should have because, I mean, I know 15, 20 kids come through my academy. I never charged a dollar. You know, and then I had some kids that when I finally realized I need to charge, I did, and it wasn't a lot, and their parents paid, and they became successful. But it took a long time for me. Yeah, it took a long time for me to say, okay, let me make this as a financial hobby to help me with bills.

0: flip the money and pay for acting lessons or whatever was Hollywood related. But, mm-hmm. you know, there's much not to get rich off of, but it just flipped back into the industry, you know?
1: Right.
0: But yeah, I would say if anything I would love to do and could do again, if I can open up an academy to get people where they need to be,
1: yes.
0: to teach them acting, to teach them dancing, to teach them, you know, everything they needed to become who they wanted to be, I would yes. open that school tomorrow.
1: Same. And I would partner with you in that school because it's much needed, you know, and then we also will be the people who create opportunities for them.
0: Yeah.
1: Because we
0: yes.
1: don't just have to wait around for those things. We'll create opportunities and continue to open more doors, and people support that. So
0: right.
1: that's huge. Thank you so much for sharing, Linda. And honestly, mm-hmm. I'm not surprised by that story because that's who you are. That's who you've always
0: yeah.
1: been. That's who
0: yeah.
1: you are. What words of encouragement, wisdom, or advice would you give to your younger self?
0: I would probably say, think about you. I never thought about me.
1: Mm.
0: When I say that now, I have failing kidneys, and I'm on a campaign to get a kidney donor. But
1: okay.
0: if I look back, I took a lot on as a single woman, single mom. I took everybody's kids on. I took everybody who wanted to do artists. I just did whatever needed to be done. I never thought about me. I never really, so if I said to say anything, I would have said, Linda, take a break, do something for you, take care of you. But I was working a 9-to-5, and then from the minute I got off, I was in studios, I was in, you know, people cutting records, I was, you know, doing modeling and acting and training, and I mean, I never did anything for me. I didn't have any downtime because I was either developing my daughter or developing somebody else's child, or going to a show looking for people, or giving shows at the Celebrity Center, training. And I just never breathed for me. And now it's the consequences that come upon me where I'm ill. Mm-hmm. And, you know, I don't regret any of it, but I just wish if a younger me started over, I would have given me some time to take a break.
1: That's huge.
0: Yeah, because Nisa's 34. I started when she was 2 in New York and Chicago. So you think I've been at this for 32 years.
1: And been hitting the ground running.
0: I hit the ground running. I never stopped. And I kept a 9-to-5.
1: I don't know how you did it.
0: Because I had to still pay my bills.
1: Right.
0: Because I wasn't charging people to help them.
1: Right.
0: You know?
1: Right.
0: It was just something I just couldn't do.
1: Wow.
0: So, yeah, I would take a break and think about me if I started all over again. I would have made it a business.
1: Wow, powerful. Laugh About It with Sade Champagne is a new kind of comedy. We feature special and celebrity guest comedians and funny entertainers live in the studio, share funny and encouraging stories, hear hilarious memories from the listeners, play music, and much more. Comedians are superheroes without the capes doing the good Lord's work. We celebrated our 3-year anniversary of Laugh About It with Sade Champagne this past January. 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

0: 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We still have our special guest, Lyndia London, with us. But before we go into a game with Linda, we have an announcement. So for this announcement, I want to shout out my one and only, my big sister, one of my mentors and greatest inspirations, Miss Alanette. Shout out to Miss Alanette. She is so funny, so encouraging, so uplifting. She is that girl, just like fine wine, getting better with time. So her Instagram, if you want to check out her events and what are coming up, that's the Ala Network. That's at Instagram, AlyNetteWork. She's always doing incredible things in the community, and she's multifaceted. There's nothing she can't do. I got the opportunity to be her vocal coach when she was performing as Donna Summers for an amazing event that she did. And she just sang, she danced, hosted. Just, she is that girl. You can also check out her MC host page and what she's up to at Miss Alanette on Instagram. That's Instagram, MISS_ALYNETTE. That's MISS_ALYNETTE. Miss Alanette. And then, of course, you can check out her events that she does for women and for young women in the community and for girls. That is Femdustry. Instagram, FEMDUSTRY. That's Instagram, FEMDUSTRY. And she just never ceases to blow my mind. And then, of course, she has all things 805 radio, all things 805 radio and multimedia platform, where she's highlighting all the wonderful things happening in the community. Shout out to Miss Alanette. I love you and I miss you and can't wait to catch up soon. That's my girl.
1: If you're a comedian interested in being a guest on the show, please reach out to me via email, radio@capsmedia.org. The same goes for someone who has a good news story they want to share and musical artists who would like to be featured on the show. It's time for Say What, where we ask you rapid-fire questions and you have to answer with the first thing that comes to mind. And shout out to Morgan J, who does the intro and outro of this segment.
2: All right, it's time for our Say What segment.
3: Say what?
1: Favorite comedian.
4: Will Smith.
1: What's the best live comedy show you've ever attended?
4: Oh, gosh.
5: Oh, I don't remember.
1: First thing that comes to mind.
4: Live show?
1: Yeah.
4: Bernie Mac.
1: When was the last time you laughed really hard?
4: Today at some stuff I saw on TikTok.
1: Best compliment you've ever received from a supporter?
4: I love your eyes.
1: What do you love the most about being in the entertainment industry?
4: It's freedom.
1: What's the hardest part about being in the entertainment industry?
4: Understanding your audience.
1: What is your favorite fruit?
4: Oh, gosh. I would have to say plums. Sweet
1: what
4: plums.
1: Is your, okay. What is your favorite piece of clothing you own?
4: Oh, I would say maxi dresses. They're fun, comfortable.
1: Favorite thing you've written so far?
4: If my vagina can talk.
1: What brings you joy?
4: My daughter.
1: Who or what inspires you?
4: My daughter and my son and my grandson. They inspire me to live.
1: Favorite comedy movie?
4: Oh, any Friday movie, anything with Ice Cube in it, by Ice Cube Vision.
1: Most famous person you've met or worked with so far?
4: The most famous person was Henry Winkler.
1: Wow. And favorite place you visited so far?
4: Well, I'm living here now. It's Vegas. Can great. I do want to say one thing. Two other famous
1: sure.
4: people I met at one time at SAG
1: yes.
4: was Taraji and Taraji P. Henson was amazing. And then when they did Hustle and Flow, oh, gosh, I couldn't think of his name. My brain is fogging right now.
1: Terrence J. I mean, not Terrence J. Terrence Howard.
4: Terrence yeah. Howard and Taraji have been, oh, my gosh, the things that they said at a SAG meeting that I went to with Nisa was just incredible. And it's a lifelong it's a lifelong thing that I hold on to of what they say. They are so encouraging.
1: Huge.
2: You just survived. Say what?
3: Say what?
1: What's next? Linda, please tell us what you're currently working on, what you have coming up, and share anything you'd like to tell us about from the past, present, or future. I know we want to talk about Blue Dream Studios, and also you just had last month the online movie premiere of Three Lives Deep.
4: Yes, Three Lives Deep. That was something I just thought in my brain over October, November last year. I, again, at a bar, writing on a napkin, saw a couple, and it came in my mind to write something about relationships, and I had also been in a crazy relationship, and so I did, but I didn't ask anybody. I didn't call and ask for any permission. The vertical films were getting really hot. I said, I can do a vertical film, and I can write this in my sleep. So I wrote it. I wrote it very fast. I talked to a couple of my manager about it, and he was like, oh, we're going to get this person and pick it up and that person pick it up. Well, they were too slow for me. I said, I can do this myself. I've been in this industry long enough to know I don't need to wait on nobody to give me no $150,000 or no $100,000 mm-hmm. to make some, you know, some film. So I wrote it, and I called on a friend who does a great production in North Carolina. I said, I want to do this film. She didn't believe me. She thought I was crazy. I said, I'm going to get on a plane, and I'm going to come to you, and I'm going to talk to you. I got on the plane. I flew out there, stayed for 5 days. And the third day, she ignored me for 3 days while I was at her house. We just had fun and found Sarah. Are you going to do this film for me or not? She said, Linda, are you serious? You're going to do? I said, I want to do this film, and I want you to be the producer. I want you to film it, and I want you to direct it. And she says, okay. So I came back home, and I was talking to some friends about it, and I talked to a good brother of mine, and he says, how much you need? And I told him, he says, okay, I'll give it to you. And I called her up. I said, I got the money. Let's do the film. And this was just me, nothing. We did it on the Blue Dream Studios. Nisa didn't think I was going to do it either. I think I gave it to her in January. We filmed it in late February. She edited it March, April. We just did the premiere for it. It's a vertical short film.
1: Wow.
4: A lot of people don't know what the vertical films are. Verticals are the ones, those little films you watch on your phone. And each episode's about a minute and a half. Well, they're the easiest things in the world to write. But, what we kept seeing right now on your phone is the billionaire and the heiress and all these, no offense, different type of people doing a billionaire and heiress. But at the end of the day, how often is that going to happen in life? So I wanted to disrupt it a little bit. I said, let's do some real stuff. People having problems with relationships, men with two women, women with men. I mean, just crazy stuff. So this is about a relationship of a man who's intertwining his life with women. One knows and the other one doesn't. So I did that, kind of like polygamy, but on a lower scale. And so I did it. And it's done. But now I'm doing a full feature, the next project. It's called Uncle Leroy's House, and it's amazing. And I'm finally going to put my comedian style to work. It's all comedy. It's a urban family comedy about a man who wins the lottery. He wins $5 million, and he tries to, clean up, get a house with his ghetto family. So it's going to be funny. There's going to be card game and space and cooking and outdoor pool. It's a huge cookout that, the family just comes over and camp out because they know he hit the lottery. So it's called Uncle Leroy's House, and it's going to be amazing and funny. It's already written. It's in the hands of a script supervisor right now. It's going to be developed, and then I'll probably do a fundraiser for it. A crowd fundraiser, or look at some investors. I think I've got a couple of people that are already ready to invest, and we're going to shoot it and do casting hopefully by the end of this year.
1: Yes. Okay. Well, I definitely want to donate to it. And so even if and I know, like you said, you do a lot of promo for everything that you're doing on social media, but you know how social media is, unfortunately, they will not always get it directly to the people. And so feel free to directly reach out to me about everything that you're doing.
4: Oh, absolutely.
1: I can promote, I can share, use my radio show on other platforms, and obviously I want to donate as well.
4: Oh, absolutely. Thank you.
1: Of course. Like I said, we're family, and I have been a big fan of yours and Nisa's and what you do for decades now. And then Blue Dream Studios, which you're a partner for and which was founded by your daughter Nisa, correct?
4: Yes, it was. And that's one of the reasons why I moved here, because we were looking for a studio to build in Vegas, because Hollywood's coming to Vegas. Mark Wahlberg's building his studio in Summerlin. I think Warner Brothers coming to the college campus out here. So we wanted to be that smaller studio in the middle if you can't afford those bigger studios. Mm-hmm. So we're still looking for space. We're trying to find in the right location. So, you know, it's pretty cool right now. I mean, we're just trying to get it all together. Now I got the one film under me. Make it the second one, and then I should be able to fund the studio by then.
1: Yes, and it was so smart to have your first one be a vertical one, because people love, I just actually acted in my first vertical film.
4: Oh, wow.
1: At the beginning of this year, it was in background acting, so I've been doing that too as well, which is so funny, because my partner, Chewy Malik, would be like, "You, of course you would be acting, but you know me, Linda, not that I don't like being on stage. I love, though, even more so, being able to see, like, when I'm on set, everyone else is trying to see how they can get their lines, and not that I don't want to know my lines, but I'm thinking about, I'm looking at the camera people. I'm looking at these people that are doing this and the set designers, you know, and so that's been really fun, aside from being able to act on these different, you know, projects. But yeah, so I started, not start, I was background acting in my first vertical film this past year.
4: Oh, and congrats, then also, congrats.
1: Thank you. And then been more music videos, also background acting, and I'm in the new season of Euphoria. And so a lot, which is funny, because I did not know that was the show. Because, you know, a lot of these, and I was looking on your website, a lot of times you don't know the title of what you're going for, because you have to keep a lot of stuff under wraps. And to be honest with you, if I knew I was going, it was going to be Euphoria, I would not have been there, because that's a crazy show. And so it's like, okay, this is good for my resume, but as far as me telling everybody to watch it, I'm not going to be like, no, don't even ask me what episode I'm on, because that show is crazy. But so as far as everyone wanting to support, you can go to lyndialondonfilms.com. 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
4: One thing is, I tell people, is like at Yumi, I'm a homegirl from around the way, Washington, D.C. all my life. So guess what? You can pick up the phone and call me. There's no red tape here. There's no gatekeepers. You get me. All of me. And I've always been that way for 30-something years. I don't care how famous or how many movies I make. If you got my phone number, I'm picking up.
1: Yes, that's her. I'm telling y'all, she's so personable and amazing. And so being able to support her, being able to partner with her, collaborate, it's always going to be a win for you. You are partnering with real-life people. With her and her daughter Nisa. So I'm so glad to be able to have had you on the show, Linda.
4: Thank you for inviting me. It's been a long time.
1: Definitely. And I love y'all so much.
4: Thank you so much. I will tell Nisa you said hello.
1: Definitely.
0: Our final segment is It's All Good, where we share a good news story that is happening.

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We are often only hearing about the negative and bad things happening, but there are great things happening too. 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Shout out to Alberto Morello for the intro and outro of this segment. So this story is from goodnewsnetwork.org. It happened on July, or it's being posted from July 29th, 2026. And the title is from, as I mentioned, goodnewsnetwork.org, one of my all-time favorite websites. You can sign up for free on their email list and get good news stories happening to you around the country and world every week. And this story says, Dad turned weekly library trips with his daughter into a beloved community event, Meet Library Dads. Once upon a time, in a little town called Atlanta, there was a dad who decided on a lark to take his four-month-old baby girl to the library. He didn't know it at the time, but the Georgia native had planted the magic bean that would grow into a giant beanstalk of brotherhood and paternity known simply as the Library Dads. Kari Arnold founded the group after his weekly outings with his daughter Aria became a keystone in his relationship with her. Not only did it become their special time together, but Aria showed signs of developing those early literacy skills so vital to success and satisfaction in all walks of life. Arnold thought other dads might want to find camaraderie in the activity and began inviting fathers in the community with children of any ages to participate. Now, when the dads descend on a local library, Arnold's mission and message is clear for all to see. Dads show up, bonding through books and building brotherhood, and alliterative message is simple, powerful, and a cherished chapter in dozens of Atlanta Dad's Day planners. It was eye-opening to see other dads like myself who are engaged, and it was motivating as well. Castle Scott, father to a three-year-old girl named Amelie, told CBS News Atlanta, who also heard from Mr. Derek Lampkin. Lampkin has been bringing his sons, Dominic and Tristan, to Library Dad events for the past year and has started bringing his seven-month-old daughter, Madeline Sophia, as well. We continue coming because it shows my boys that dads show up, Lampkin said. They're there, and it's a good community. The Library Dad events are free, but often fill up quickly. That is so beautiful to hear and so wonderful. Many of you know, if you didn't know, I started writing and reading when I was young, and the library was always and has always been one of my safe havens and one of the most inspirational and fun places to meet. Yes, I'm that neat. I was going to put nerd and geek together. I'm that neat. I'm that nerd, and I'm that geek. And it's just phenomenal experience. And so this is wonderful to hear about these dads and going to the libraries with their kids and reading and building a family and community. That's huge. That's our good news story of the week.

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4: 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I'm Tamara Dean in Madison, Wisconsin. Today on Sprouts, author Carolyn Holbrook talks about how writing can help us heal. Holbrook, who's from the Twin Cities, is the author of a memoir in essays, Tell Me Your Names and I Will Testify. She has received many honors, including a McKnight Distinguished Artist Award in 2025. She's a writing mentor and community leader who has founded and managed literary arts organizations, including More Than a Single Story. Holbrook also co-edited with David Mura the anthology We Are Meant to Rise, Voices for Justice from Minneapolis to the World. But when she was young, Carolyn had no idea that she would become an award-winning author.
5: I have, ever since I was a little kid, I've always loved writing and reading. But the idea of being a writer just wasn't something that I thought was possible. It was, you know, people who wrote big books and people who were not me. But I did write little poems, and, you know, I hid them under my pillow when I was a little kid. And when I was in eighth grade, I was just a terrible teenager. I was the worst teenager you could imagine. You know, always in the principal's office for fighting and whatever. But for some reason, my eighth grade English teacher saw me. She saw something else there. And she encouraged me to keep writing poetry. And she would give me feedback on my poems, which was a real surprise to me because no one, as far as I can remember, had ever encouraged me or thought that anything that I was thinking or might want to say was valuable. And so to me, that just says over and over and over again, and I've experienced it many times in my life, that you don't always know how you're affecting someone for good or for in the opposite direction. You know, but I will never forget Miss Johnson. I don't know her first name. And I, you know, after my book was published, I kept thinking, I wish I could find her. She's probably long gone, but I can still see her smile and still just feel that she saw me and she cared. And that is just, I mean, that's golden.
4: Young Carolyn kept getting into trouble. And then she became a teenage mom.
5: When I was 17 and I was pregnant and, my son's father was basically a gangster. You know, I was like, wow, I got me a bad boy. Ooh, look at that. You know, and I started imagining like being like the girls in West Side Story who had the bad guy. She was the bad guy's girl. Until he told me one night, I'm going to go rob a bank and I want to teach you how to drive the getaway car. And that was both exciting and scary. Like, oh my God, what am I going to do with this? Eek! And we got caught. I ended up in Sauk Center. Thankfully, I didn't stay very long because they found out I was pregnant and I also had a heart condition. And so they sent me back to the Twin Cities to spend 6 months of my incarceration in the maternity ward at the University of Minnesota Hospital. So again, writing. Wrote all the time. And because I was there for so long, I had occupational therapy, so they taught me how to knit. So it was writing and knitting. It's always the arts. It's always the arts that do it for us.
4: Carolyn entered and then left what she calls a horrible marriage. After some moves and other relationships, she found herself a single mother raising 5 kids.
5: I just kept thinking, I've always wanted to write. Maybe this is a good time to do it. Even though, you know, there was just nothing in my psyche, that's for lack of a better word at that time, that would allow me to complete a degree course. It would allow me to, you know, to really become a writer. I still just wanted to write, and I'd get up before my kids got up early in the morning. So I would get up around 4:30 or 5, which I still do. I love the early morning. I love the sunrise. And I would journal, and then I started writing these little things about the kids, because kids are something, man. And, you know, I wanted to try really hard to not focus on the difficulties we were having. We were so poor, so broke. We were living in this awful, awful apartment that was just infested with cockroaches and mice. It was just, ugh. And yet, for me, it was also important to make sure that I raised them in a neighborhood that was, for lack of a better word, I'll just say diverse. Because I wanted them, from the time they could walk, to know how to walk between worlds. And the only way I thought at that time that they could do that would be to just live every day with people who were like them and people who were different from them. And so they played we're at Whittier Park, which was a block away. The kids would play there all the time. And the guy who ran the park at that time was a performing artist, even though he had everything that you want for children in a park. They had basketball and football and, you know, the things that the kids enjoy doing. And he had arts programs going on. And I had been writing these little stories and somehow got to meet the editor of our neighborhood newspaper. And somehow, I wish I could remember, I told him about the little stories I was writing about my kids. And, you know, he invited me to write a column, which I titled Diary of a Single Mom by Beatrice Mullins. And I invited my kids to change their names so that our identities would be protected, and yet I could just write freely about the things that they did. The things they did were so funny. In addition to just being kids and driving you crazy, they did and said such funny and sweet things all the time. I just wanted to record them. So I asked Lawrence if he would offer a creative writing class along with the performing arts things that he was doing. And he told me that if I could find someone to teach it, he would do it.

0: While publishing her Diary of a Single Mom column and looking for someone to teach a creative writing class, Carolyn supported herself and her family by running a secretarial business. She taught her kids how to type and proofread and answer the phone. And her son connected her with a young poet who had visited his classroom and who needed her manuscript typed.
1: My younger son, I have two sons and three girls. My younger son was in fifth grade at the time, and he came home from school one day because I had started a secretarial service. Because again, like I wanted the kids to be raised in a neighborhood where they knew a lot of different people, I also wanted them to somehow have the impression or somehow know in their own beings that just because we were stuck right then in that spot, that they didn't have to stay there forever, that they have options. And I did have really good grades in my secretarial classes at school, at high school, and I remembered that somehow. And I decided I was going to set up a home-based secretarial service, which would, I thought, and I think that was a good, it was a good move. I taught the kids how to type and how to proofread and how to answer the phone and all that. And I put an ad in the Minnesota Daily, and we just started getting a lot of business. Little did I know that, you know, I didn't know the first thing about business. So I wasn't charging enough. That's why so many people were coming. But I accomplished my goal of, you know, the kids learned that we can do stuff that we don't have. You know, they learned that we can have lives that are larger than, you know, in fact, the life we were living back then, now that I think about it, might have been pretty large. It was probably larger than a lot of the kids that they grew up with, whose parents may not have had this crazy imagination that I've always had, that allowed me to think outside of what we were doing, even though I was just horribly depressed most of the time. Yeah, so this young woman came to have her poetry manuscript typed, the young poet that was in his classroom, that came to visit his class. I didn't know that there was a formal poets in the schools, writers in the schools program. You know, I didn't know that we have a really powerful literary community in the Twin Cities that is known between the coasts, that's known everywhere, all over the place, outside of our country. All I knew was that I wanted to write, and that my son heard that. And this woman said, oh, sure, why not? And she, you know, I asked her if she would teach a class in a community center, and she said yes, which totally surprised me. And I went running up to the park, and I told Lawrence, who taught me how to write a press release. And, you know, I'm thinking that there'd just be a few ladies, a few girls like me from the neighborhood that would just, you know. But nope, there were people from all over the city who came. Well, we weren't charging very much, for one thing. And people in our community love to write, which I know now. I didn't know then. And so she taught 2 6-week classes and started introducing me to other teaching artists. And we really had a thing going on, and it was really, really amazing.
0: Carolyn witnessed how powerfully those poetry classes affected the people in her community. And from her own upbringing and raising her children, she knew how the arts could motivate youth. She wanted to teach writing in the schools.
1: They had a Saturday school for kids who blew off detention all week. Those kids could come to school on Saturday and sit in a room for 4 hours and just sit there. And I was like, oh, here's an opportunity. Oh, my God, here is an opportunity. And so we decided, okay, I'll hire a poet. We'll get some juice and donuts. They gave us the room across the hall from the detention room. And we just decided to do the Breakfast Club in for the 2 hours between the time the kids had to show up for the four-hour detention and the hour that they had to leave. So it was 2 hours for them. And poetry wasn't all that hot with kids back then, but I just felt like this is perfect. The kids will get what I got from Miss Johnson, but I'm not a poet, and I don't know, you know, but I know people who do. That's always been a thing for me. If I don't know how to do something, I'm going to find someone who does. So we hired this guy, and the principal and the social worker found us a mom to sit in the room just in case the kids started cutting up. And so we went into the detention room and said, hey, you guys want to come and write some poetry? They said, no, poetry? Oh, okay. You want to come and have some juice and donuts? Oh, yeah. They were over there like, and then John, the poet, who was so incredible with kids. Just sort of, we just had a guerrilla program going on. He just sort of like, oh yeah, what do you think about this? Oh yeah, write a few words about that. What do you think about this and that, you know? And these kids were able to finally see that their lives were important.
0: I asked Carolyn if she could share any writing prompts that worked especially well with young people.
1: What is your superpower? Tell me a time when you used it. So you went to the lake and you saw a rock and you picked it up? Oh yeah, what drew you to that rock? What'd you do with it after you picked it up? What did you want to do with it? I give these long, multi-layered prompts. You know, I'll start one place and I'll just watch and see and listen and see where it should go next. I'll never ever forget when I was teaching at Hamline, I was teaching first year English, and there was this kid who was this big old bruiser from rural Minnesota. You know, he came in looking like, oh man, I better get out of here as fast as I can. Me, you know, because he was scary looking. But I always, no matter what, I would always start the class with a prompt. And I will never, ever remember what the prompt was I gave those kids that day. But this kid, this big old bruiser, started bawling in my class. And of course I asked him to stay after. And he told me, he said that his father had been killed in an ATV accident 10 years prior, and everybody told him he had to be the man of the house. And that was the first time he had had to grieve. First opportunity. That, again, to me is golden. It's magic. I would say writing, the arts, and just, you know, being willing to follow. I didn't know what the hell I was doing, but I knew that kid needed something.
0: Carolyn went from teaching young students to mentoring adult writers. I asked her where adults tend to get stuck in their writing and how she helps them move past those obstacles.
1: Write what you know. That's one of them. They come in with that in mind because that's what they've been told. And I say, really? Okay, so we'll start there. And then I try to help them to see a couple of things. One, that you probably know more than you think you do. And secondly, we were given these great gifts of being able to discover. And, you know, just a couple of months ago, there was this young woman I had we have this a mentoring group for young black artists now. And the person who was supposed to be our mentor that day wasn't able to show up, so I did it. And I told them to bring an object, because again, I was going to use one of those big things that I do that, you know, takes them these different places. And I know that she is someone who came in with that belief, and she's been talking about it all year. Oh yeah, write what you know, write what you know. And so she came in with this object that was just a beautiful piece of cloth, I think, that she somehow had received from an older relative. And she wanted to write about that because it was pretty or whatever. And, oh, yeah, where'd you find that? Where'd he find it? And, oh, yeah, he was in the Navy back in 19-whatever. Oh, really? Where was he stationed? What was his rank in the Navy? What is it about this object that attracts you? And by the time we were done, and it was my intention when I saw what she brought in to help her realize that it's good, important, and powerful to research your history and find out couple of things. Who is this person? And what is it about him and this thing that he gave your grandmother or mother, whatever, that made it so important to you that you're holding on to it? What are you holding on to and why?
0: 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I'm Tamara Dean. On this episode, I'm talking with award-winning author and community leader Carolyn Holbrook about the healing power of writing. Asked Carolyn about when, as an adult, writing had helped her through a difficult time. The first thing that came to mind for her was when she accidentally hit a pedestrian while driving on a dark Minneapolis street.
1: I had to write my way through that. I had to write my way into a place where I could be courageous enough to find her, because I wanted to know she was okay. My brother had died, and then my friend was giving a reading up on Lake and Lindale, and I wanted to go to her reading because it was the first time I had been out since my brother died, but I wasn't really ready. I didn't know I wasn't really ready. And I'm driving along 28th Street, and I heard this boom. And I remember seeing this woman flop off of my hood and into the gutter, not onto the curb. So I run out, drove her to where she was, and I jumped out and I just put her head in my lap. I was just, you know, these cops, I never trusted cops before, but the cop was so nice, and people were so nice to both of us that, you know. And then when they took her away, I wanted to ask, you know, where is she going? Can I go and find out she's okay? And they said, no, you're not a relative. And I called every hospital in the Twin Cities, and they said, nope, you're not a relative. Yeah, so I just, you know, I just journaled about that. I wrote about it all the time. I would say during pretty much every waking hour, because I was just so upset by it. And then I found out, I think I called the police or something. I think they told me that I could get a report after 3 or 4 days after the accident. So I went and I got it and I found her name. And that's how I was able to find her. But then I had to write myself into, you know, contacting her. And then it's like, oh my God, you know, what if, all the what ifs, you know. You should have seen my journals at that time. They were a mess. But really, I absolutely believe that writing, you know, through that helped me.
0: Carolyn knows that writing can help heal at the community level, too. I asked her about establishing more than a single story in Minneapolis after she thought she was done starting and managing literary arts organizations.
1: I was invited to read at a reading series that Birchbark Books sponsored, and I asked the guy who was coordinating it if I could bring some of the women in my writing group to read with me, and he said, yeah. So here we are, there's me and 4 other Black women, and during the Q&A, somebody said, oh, I'm just so surprised that you're all so different. And I thought, oh, did she really say that? She did. So I thought, okay, I guess I'm not done yet. And so that's how I started More Than a Single Story. Bao Fee and Sherry Fernandez-Williams were, Bao was program director at the Loft then, and Sherry was working in programming as well, and they're both good friends too. And, you know, I had just given up everything, and I said, well, can I just have a panel of Black women writers at the Loft? And they said, sure. And so I was sitting down with my daughter one day, and by the time we got through naming all the Black women writers we know in our area, we ended up with 3 different panels. One was with African-American women, one was with women with Caribbean backgrounds, and the other was women with East and West African backgrounds. And each time, the auditorium was packed. And then I just kept thinking of all these. See, I can't, when my mind starts rolling, I just can't make it stop. Now, sometimes I wish it would, but it's so much fun to dream up this stuff. And even more fun to see it come to fruition. So we just started thinking of all these different topics and different people. And I just didn't want it to be all Black. I wanted it to focus on, you know, all of us. So we went on for 5 years with all these different things. And David started one within More Than a Single Story that focused on men. You know, the first one was on toxic masculinity, which is a buzzword now. But back then, it was, people were starting to think about it and to talk about it. It was really fascinating. I think we have 5 or 6 men from various backgrounds, including a gay man, and his experiences with toxic masculinity. It was so fascinating. And then we just kept going and calling. I said, David, let's try to put together an anthology of writings by these folks that we've been talking with for these 5 years. And he said, yeah, let's do it. So we put out a call for submissions, and, you know, U of M Press had already agreed to take a look. And people started sending in essays, and then the pandemic happened, and we decided, okay, let's go back and tell people they can write about the pandemic if they want instead of the panel they were on. And then George Floyd was murdered, and all this uproar happened. And okay, if you want to write about that, you can do that. So we ended up with this multi-layered anthology. And boy, we had a meeting one day with several people who wanted to participate but just didn't know what they wanted to write about. And Melissa Olson, she's Ojibwe, she said, I know I want to write about something, but I don't know what I want to write about. She and several other people. And so during the conversation, she started talking about this project that she had started right around the time of George Floyd, when Lugazi Communications, a Native organization, had been saving all these tapes of interviews with Native leaders, artists, and everybody, including people like N. Scott Mamade. And she said, I've been just collecting this stuff, and I don't know what to do with it. And David and I looked at each other on this Zoom screen and said, what? I think this is your story, dear. We got so many fascinating stories from, you know, just normal stuff and stories like that that people didn't know that they... We get so stuck on what we think might be acceptable as opposed to what needs to be told.
0: So, Carolyn and David Mira compiled We Are Meant to Rise, Voices for Justice from Minneapolis to the World, which was published in 2021 by the University of Minnesota Press. The literary arts organization, More Than a Single Story, continues its work.
1: Right now, we're still doing panels, and we're still doing things like the mentoring program for young Black writers, which I'd like to expand now to include other communities if I ever get funding to do that. And that just happened because when George Floyd died, there was lots of money running around for Black things. And so we were able to do that. And we're also doing, I'm trying to put together a panel now. I want to have like three or four couples talking about how their lives, their families and communities have fared in these last 6 years. I just want to hear them talk about, you know, what happened when ICE came to your neighborhood.
0: I asked Carolyn what other cities can learn from Minneapolis about neighbors and communities responding to trauma in hopeful ways.
1: Our community is magic. It really, really is. And that's probably why he who shall not be named continues to try to destroy us. But he can't. It's impossible. But, you know, what I would tell people is, the first thing that came to me is pay attention to who you are and who your neighbors are. Say hello to your neighbors. They might need a meal tonight, or they might be baking cookies and you need a meal. You know? Listen. You know, hold somebody's hand, whether physically or otherwise. I've gotten into this, what I call it, a really perverse habit of when I see somebody with a scowl on their face when they look at me, I smile at them. And I say hello. And it's so crazy what happens. It's like they're just forced to smile back and say hello. And then it's like, what did I do? But, you know, I think these little moments, like with Miss Johnson again, little things that you do to, you know, two and four people have meaning, and they're really effective. See if you can find somebody who's different than you and just have a conversation. And just start a conversation with somebody you don't know. That, I think, has a larger impact than we could ever think. Miss Johnson never had to say to me, let me see your poems. So I keep going back to Miss Johnson, but she's the standard.
0: Now Carolyn Holbrook is working on another anthology, one that collects the stories of people who started the BIPOC arts community in Minnesota from the 1970s on. She's especially keen to let young people in the arts know the history in their own backyard and how it might inspire them.
1: Yeah, and that's really important to me. I like to get young people and older people. I like intergenerational conversations, and I don't mean the kind where, you know, quite often they'll have a young person interview an elder, you know. But we have so much to learn from the young people, too, because they're living in a different time than we are, and we have so much to give each other. I want everybody on the planet to really recognize that we have so much.

0: 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I'm Tamara Dean in Madison, Wisconsin. 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
4: We in the Veterans Administration are bending every effort to modernize and speed up our services to all veterans. The veteran will face his biggest problems in his hometown, and it is there they must be solved. Nothing in the post-war period is more important than that communities provide intelligence counsel and neighborly advice to returning veterans.
5: I've been out the Marine Corps since 1989, and I didn't know what a VA was until 2019.
3: From KPFK Studios in Los Angeles, this is Making Contact, a Pacifica radio program providing deeper understanding of the world and the forces that influence it. I'm your host, Casey J. Adler. The United States military has more than 16 million veterans. They've been promised care. So why isn't the federal government providing all the services they need? There's a common misconception that every U.S. military veteran is automatically signed up for health benefits with the Veterans Administration once they leave service. Military personnel who have served in active duty for at least 24 continuous months are eligible for health care and other benefits from the VA, such as education assistance and workforce training. But there's a catch. They must sign up for all these benefits separately and on their own initiative. Many services are privatized, which adds complexity to a search for care and training. Veterans often have to navigate dozens of providers until they find the appropriate ones. This confusing system leaves thousands of veterans who are suffering with the physical and mental traumas of war unaware of the help that is available to them, sometimes with tragic consequences. We interviewed over a dozen U.S. military veterans for this show and heard a range of opinions on the quality of VA care and outreach efforts. What they all pretty much agreed on is that the transition of care from the Department of Defense, which takes care of active service members, to the Department of Veterans Affairs, or the VA, leaves newly minted veterans on their own to navigate a giant bureaucracy that is often not user-friendly. In recent years, there has been some improvement in accessibility and accountability at the VA. Increased outreach has led to a 56% reduction in the number of unhoused veterans in America since 2010. Nonetheless, it is estimated that more than 34,000 U.S. veterans are currently experiencing homelessness. One of the veterans we spoke with is Mike Preisner, the executive director of the Center on Conscience and War. He enlisted in the Army at age 17 and participated in the 2003 invasion of Iraq.
6: People work at the VA with a deep commitment to veterans and to serving our community, which is underserved. The problems that exist come from the top, from understaffing of the VA, poorly financing the VA, finding solutions in privatization, outsourcing care, rather than making the VA fully staffed with the people that it needs to meet appointments. And so while there are a vast amount of resources that exist kind of on paper, it can become very difficult and confusing for veterans who get out to access it. And so I would say that those who work at the VA, yes, they care about the mental health of veterans. The politicians could care less. A big issue is mental health care in the military. And throughout the war on terror, there were many scandals around how service members who were trying to access mental health care, were blocked from doing so in order to keep up the deployment tempo. And so people who were going in with claims of post-traumatic stress disorder were told, this is a pre-existing condition, you have to continue to deploy. And there were many struggles around these scandals of base command kind of telling the psychologist, hey, let's keep these people deployable. And so there's been a broken system within the military for a long time around

0: mental health that once these people get out into the VA, there's already a lot of things that could have prevented before they get to that point. But outside of people who have been to combat, I mean, a lot of these suicides are people that have never deployed. I think a big reason is the military preys on people who don't have a lot of hope about the future and their own future, who are trying to escape difficult life situations, which those are the types of things that increase your risk of mental health issues and, of course, of suicide. So they target these people with all these promises of a better life going into the military. They go into the military and they don't get a better life. They come out of the military and they're not any more set up for life after the military as they were before they went. You know, it ended up not being a solution to the things that the recruiter promised they would be solutions for. And so, you know, the military was, in a way, for a lot of people, was an attempt to keep going and to find some hope and brightness in their future, and it kind of backfired on them and they ended up in worse shape. Whether or not these people went on deployments, the military tends to be that experience for quite a lot of people.
1: This episode is trying to answer the question, does the U.S. military care about its veterans? Afghanistan War Army combat veteran Zhu Jernstadt says the system failed her at every step.
2: I joined when I was 19 years old, and I was getting myself out of a violent situation where I didn't really see another choice. They offered me $25,000 to leave within 2 weeks, which was the most money I had ever heard of. So it was an opportunity for me to get out of the bad situation I was in.
1: What is the experience of soldiers after they leave service?
2: Well, this can vary based on what area you're in and what veterans hospital you're near. For my personal experience, it took me years to get my rating for them to say that they did anything wrong to me. And I had to fight it going back over and over again. They also cut my medications off without warning because they'd like lose the provider and have done so many things that made it very difficult to stay on my health plan. And if you're like working to make yourself better and heal, they've just done a lot to pretty much throw a wrench in it. During COVID in 2020, my landlord sold my house in Phoenix without telling me. I had 30 days and I didn't have any money saved. So I became homeless. So I put all my stuff in a storage unit and moved into my truck, and I went to the VA and they didn't have any help for me because of my disability rating. They said I made too much money. So I had to live in my truck for 3 months, staying in hotels and saving up so I had enough for a deposit so that I could move back into a place. My story isn't uncommon for COVID, but there's many other veterans who don't have the support that I had from family. There's people who have no safety net whatsoever, that once they lose their home, it's really, really hard to get back into a place. People fall through the cracks all the time. The Phoenix VA, where I was being treated, famously got in trouble because they put a time limit on how long a veteran could wait for one of their appointments. And they were making the appointments and then deleting them so that it would show to their bosses that they made it. It ended up with a veteran going to the VA and shooting himself in the head on the VA grounds. They put up a billboard that said the VA is lying, vets are dying, because of how bad it was and how much it affected veterans. A big problem is a lot of veterans are not enrolled in the VA, and that's a huge problem with suicide rate as well.
3: My name is Katie Chorvac, and I am the president of 5051 Veterans. I think one of the biggest issues is the lack of mentorship. When I got out of the military, I'm a generational vet. So my dad took me directly to the VA and had me immediately go ahead and register because he knew the utility of it. There's a myriad of veterans that don't even know how to register at the VA, what you're supposed to bring, what exact benefits there are. I would say lack of mentorship and lack of information. We have done better in the last 10 years of teaching service members as they're transitioning out of the benefits, but there is no follow-up, right? When you live every day with somebody telling you where to be, what time to be there, what uniform to be in, what you're doing, and then you transition to nobody exactly telling you, so you're just waiting in the wings, traveling through life and hoping that somebody is going to help you.
1: Are veterans not automatically enrolled in their benefits?
3: No, absolutely not. You have to show up at the VA facility with your DD-214. You have to sit there and fill out all the paperwork. And then that means you're enrolled in the system, but that's just for healthcare, right? And healthcare, educational benefits, vastly different. If you want to go to school, you have to present yourself to a university or a college and go through that process. I've been in advocacy for over a decade. I feel like the Veterans Administration makes it extremely difficult so that more of us don't get the care we need. To take care of us is expensive, right? But I think the administration, no matter who's in office, the heads of the VA can do a lot better of capturing veterans that fall through the cracks. They know our names. They know all of our names. So if there's a veteran that's not receiving benefits, just a letter, hey, we see you, you're now not active duty, come see us at the VA, would be the simplest fix of just personal responsibility and the government's responsibility kind of meeting in the middle of, hey, we're here, here's your letter, now it's up to you. But the VA motto is to care for those who bore the battle. That's the motto of the VA. And so if the VA takes care of people fully, it's going to cost this country a lot. If we're going to save money, we're going to lose care. And that's what's happening across the country. We're losing benefits right and left for cost-saving measures. One of the biggest egregious systemic failures. I'm a military sexual trauma survivor. It's what I advocate for. I have for over a decade, right? I helped get the I Am Vanessa Guillen Act passed in 2020. I get compensation monthly for PTSD due to MST. However, at the VA, male sexual assault survivors cannot get compensation because it's identified as hazing. They classify it as hazing instead of sexual assault. Not only with compensation, but it skews the numbers of reports that advocates like myself can't get accurate data. The most accurate data is put out by RAIN every other year, and we read the data, but it's a guess on the men because the men will report in service. There's high numbers of reports among men. But once they go to the VA for compensation, it's classified as hazing. Therefore, that data is not captured on that end. However, if a male service member presents themselves at the VA for PTSD, like service, due to MST, they will receive the service. They will just not receive the compensation. We went from rape to MST. That's the craziest thing. I would like to call it rape. It's a felony. It's a crime. And giving an acute acronym doesn't let our civilians understand what that means. It means rape. They just gave it a three-letter acronym. For women MST survivors, they're 6 times more likely to end up homeless than their counterparts who are not MST survivors. For men, it is 8 times more likely. A lot of us know what that is. If you're a survivor, you know what the spiral is. You go through alcoholism, drug addiction, whatever, until you actually get help. The problem is that the standing statistics for veterans who go homeless, it takes 6 years from the day they go homeless to become stable again. It's bureaucracy and red tape that is killing people at the VA when they present themselves for VA mental health care and they're supposed to be seen that day. That is a mandate and they can't because there's no provider. So what happens to that veteran? You think that they're going to come back tomorrow? Probably not.
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1: Welcome back to Making Contact. I am Casey J. Adler, and we are discussing the challenges U.S. military personnel face when transitioning to civilian life. The veteran you're about to hear from is Jimmy Perez, who served 12 years in the Army and deployed to the Second Gulf War in Iraq.
6: Coming out of the service, I applied for disability, and it took 5 years to get my full pension. But during those 5 years, I was fighting homelessness. I was fighting 3-day notices, pink slips, downsizing, of course, because when you're in Iraq, you're earning hazard pay and everything. So you're close to earning $80,000 as just a enlisted person. But from that amount to zero the next day. So I was fighting to pay my bills, and I didn't know where to turn. So I dialed 211, finding my closest resource. If you get out before your 20-year mark, and only if your disabilities or your injuries from war are visible, like you lost an arm, you lost a leg, you're burned on one side or something more severe visibly, then it'll be a lot easier for you to get through the process. If you don't retire at 20, like I did 12 years, there's no pension for me. There's no pension, there's nothing. So I fought tooth and nail to get 100% because it was proven my debilitating issues and mental health, anxiety, depression, PTSD. I had a head trauma, eye issues, osteoarthritis in the whole spine, torn ligaments, slip disc. That you don't see. You have to get scanned and get proven. I served in 2010 and 11 in Iraq. Coming out, it's the same as any other veteran for what I heard from Vietnam to now current. It's almost the same. We all suffer some sort of PTSD, whether if it's from anxiety, depression, night terrors, anything. And I dealt with it all personally. I dealt with it and I had suicidal ideations. I had to learn even what an ideation was for the VA to understand me. Practically every year I heard of a veteran or a soldier that I know personal that passed away from suicide, from mental health. It was almost every year, and it was so debilitating for me that I started suffering my own mental health. And the fact that I had my own loss with my now ex-wife, she and I suffered a great loss, stillborn baby girl. I had to bury my PTSD. I had to put it in the back burner to deal with hers. So I'm not explosive. I'm a pretty calm demeanor type of person, but I was boiling inside. I was suffering. I was tearing me apart. It was like a volcano eruption for me. So I went in person at the VRCs, Veteran Resource Centers, to get representation, or I was going in those lines just to find hope. And when I don't get it, it got added to me of like depression or trying to find other ways to feed my family or even if I'm not here alive, you know. That was my ideations every year. And it was just, it wasn't getting better. The military trains you to be the best of the best in the world. We're supposed to, without even hearing and ask, we have to go into the fire and help. We got trained to have that pride, rightfully so, right? And once we're out, we still have that pride. But that pride, we're supposed to be the help. Now, getting out of service, they don't tell us that we're supposed to ask for help. Now, we're supposed to ask for help. We don't even know what that is. We don't know what asking for help is. We're too busy fighting our own war in our head at the same time, thinking that we can take care of our own issues on our own because we got trained to be the best of the best, do the impossible. If we can do that, we can help ourselves. The problem is that organizations are not coming to you, or the military is not coming to you after the military. Even the hospital, the VA hospitals or clinics, they're not coming to you. You have to get out of your bed. You have to get out of the door to seek something that you didn't even know where to start. It took 5 years to get my fully pensioned out, and it took over 10 years to get better mentally in my health. Going to the VA, by talking to counseling, different type of counseling, talking, creating a friendships where I go and building communities.
1: Nationally, the largest provider of housing and skills training for veterans in need is a Los Angeles-based nonprofit organization named, appropriately, U.S. Vets. Making contact toured the U.S. Vets facility in Inglewood, California, which provides housing and serves as a hub for a major grant from the California Department of Veterans Affairs. As a former student dormitory, it has over 600 beds for transitional and permanent housing. The vets share the housing tower with civilians in this heavily developed area near LAX Airport. Program participants are given 3 square meals a day and resources including job training, a mental health care professional on site, a VA office on site, and regular check-ins by staff.
7: I've been out the Marine Corps since 1989, and I didn't know what a VA was until 2019. My name is Sam Corbett. My connection to U.S. Vets came in August of 2021. What led me to U.S. Vets was my drug addiction. I was staying with my sister in Gardena, ran into a little situation. I had to move out, you know, didn't want to be on the streets. And at the time, I was like, no, I'm not going to no transition house. But once I got in this situation, I was pretty much forced to come here. And I'm glad that I made the decision because it changed everything, because I really didn't know what to expect. My whole idea of coming here was to get housing, but a lot more took place. It helped me along with my drug addiction. It helped me grow as a person. U.S. Vets has done great things for me in my life in the times that I've been here. And even after I leave again, I will always be part of the family.
8: My name is Shalimar Cabrera, and I serve as the National Director of Executive Leadership here at U.S. Vets. First, we have to find the veterans, and they could be in the streets, they can be in shelters, jails, hospitals, anywhere that we find them. Outreach's job is to refer them into one of our appropriate programs, and we have several. So we have a transitional housing program. Right now, our average is about 55, 60 days before they move out to their own permanent housing. And while they're in transitional housing, our role is to create the conditions for them to succeed, but also for them to sort of practice what it's going to be when they're living on their own. So we're providing round-the-clock residential assistance. We're meeting all their basic needs, 3 meals a day, clothing, hygiene items. But we're also providing them with life skills training, classes, support groups, connection. They all have a case manager, and we also have our own clinical therapist on site. Mm-hmm. We're also addressing their behavioral health needs. We're doing classes such as money management, how to maintain your jobs, all with the intention of whatever their pathway is to permanent housing, we want to help create the condition for them to succeed on that pathway and then move to permanent housing. And even then, we have a team of aftercare case managers that will still connect with them while they're in housing to make sure that they're able to do it on their own so they don't recur back to homelessness again. The person they were when they went in has now changed when they come out. The service, the support that they need is also different. And they've never experienced something like this before. And it doesn't often go immediately from discharge to homelessness. Sometimes it can take years for a veteran to realize this has become really hard. I haven't held a stable job in years. I have not able to sleep. I don't have my support system anymore, right? Not all of the veterans we serve were in combat or saw combat, but that can add additional trauma to it.
9: My name is Charles Gonzalez, and I was in the Army, and I was a 91 Mike, a Bradley Fighting Vehicle mechanic.
10: Were there resources or services that the military provided you with in your transition?
9: Sure. They weren't very talked about. They were just generally offered their somewhat vague options, but that's something that I really needed to go out and try to kind of figure out of all the information that was out there. It was kind of more like a puzzle that I needed to solve to actually see what I needed exactly for myself. One of the resources that I found was U.S. Vets when I was just desperately calling anyone. I called 211. Thankfully, they tipped me off on that. They told me about U.S. Vets, and then I called them, and then they helped me out as best they could. But I wish I would have known about U.S. Vets earlier. The people here that run this place, they run it as best as they can, and they do it with actual good intentions.
10: What was your mindset like when you first got out of the military?
9: Unresolved, what's called. I guess, emotional, sentimental hardship still in me, and mentally I wasn't all there. So I felt, even though I shouldn't have listened at all to that feeling, that I was still ill-prepared to do whatever I needed to do here in the civilian world. And that still feeling is still a residue, still there. The last part that I lacked, that I wished when I had that transition, is someone that said, hey man, how are you? Are you all right? Are you good? What's your plan? If you need anything, or if you're going to do this, we do that, here's this number, here's this person, here's the person. I'm sure there was that resource, but because I didn't know about, to me, it might as well just not exist.
11: My name is Aviation Ordnance Man Second Class Thomas Woods. Everyone knows me as Brother Woods in the veteran homeless community. Besides being a peer support specialist, I work with the guys one-on-one. It's a term we use, battle buddy, and I try to emphasize that battle buddies, talking to each other. Having a battle buddy makes a big difference because someone can share information with you that you didn't get. There's an organization called VPAN, Veteran Peer Access Network, where they are battle buddies. And they work great with us here at USVets because they will bring veterans here or they'll talk to veterans here and get them connected with other resources that we don't provide. The next mission is to let them know before they get out what's available, because right now a lot of veterans don't know what's available because they won't ask for help.
10: How do you find a homeless veteran?
11: When I was in the outreach side of USVets, we would go out to any encampment, skid row, wherever there was homeless, we just walk and talk. Walk, talk, sit down, have a cup of coffee with them to gain that trust, number one. Because if a veteran is in that situation, he doesn't really want to talk to anybody. But we weren't trying to do that. We were trying to see what they needed. Because it's not always, oh, I need housing. No, sometimes I just need something to eat now. Or I need hygiene kits right now. I need this right now. So we got to get past it. Got to earn their trust. I was at a situation where I went to, it was tents, a bunch of veterans in tents. And we'd go out there once a week and try to talk to them. Okay, that guy hasn't eaten. Can you help him? That guy needs medical attention. Okay, well, my question was, how do you know it? Oh, because I talked to him. Okay, so you and I can talk? Yeah, you gonna help him? Sure, I'll help him. You gonna help me? Help you. And then that gets a smile out of them. You know what? I brought some water for you guys. I brought some food for you guys. Now, if you want to give it to the other guys, that's up to you. Or do you want to be my liaison? Do you want to say, hey, Brother Woods, I need some toothpaste, some toiletries, I need some water. Okay, here you go. Now, you're the liaison out there. Now, I need to get you in here so you can help more people. It's hard when you have somebody that can barely walk and get a lot of different problems, but they don't even go to the VA for that because there is nobody talking to them about it that is another veteran most of the time. Anytime our heroes are homeless, something's wrong. Something is wrong with that picture.
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17: Wildfire danger is high. The extreme drought has caused tinder dry conditions across the state. About 95% of all wildfires in California are caused by people. So it's up to all of us to take steps to prevent sparking a wildfire. 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